0: wife had little resemblance to the idealistic portrayal of the all-American middle-class family. There's an article in a couple of weeks ago issue in People magazine that talks about our next guest and how she has become born again. Would you welcome now from Irvine, California, Lauren Chapin. Glad you're here.
1: Thank you very much.
0: Tell us, did anybody on that show really live in real life the way they did on that show?
1: I don't think so. Well, maybe Robert Young. Of course, yeah. He had four beautiful daughters and a lovely wife and a wonderful home. And he was the daddy, and he was daddy in his own home, too.
0: It was so sweet. I mean, everybody did what they were supposed to do, and every show had a moral. It was just great.
1: It was a very wonderful show to be on, and I think that I didn't appreciate it when I was little until I started growing up, and people would come up to me and say, "You don't know how much your show helped me," and praise God, it really has helped them, and I was a part of that, and I'm real grateful for
0: You've written a book, I believe, or writing one called Father Didn't Know Best.
1: No, Father Did Know Best.
0: Oh, Father Did Know Best.
1: Yes.
0: Okay,
1: yes.
0: Father Did Know Best.
1: Yes.
0: Well, you didn't have exactly the ideal home when you were growing up. It was anything but.
1: Well, no, I came from a broken home. My parents had been divorced when I was very young. My mother was an alcoholic, and the three children, my two brothers and I, have been working since we were very, very little. So nothing about our household was quite normal.
0: Did your mother give you trouble? She just smothered you? What was it?
1: Oh, you know, Mom was a typical movie mother. She really pushed us children in show business. And it was hard for her. She had a lot of problems. And I guess those problems came out in her relationship with us. So it was not the most pleasant of circumstances. I'm writing about that in the book. You can read about it in People magazine, too.
0: Yeah, it's a classical thing where the mother wants to be the actress or famous, and she gets a vicarious deal through the daughter.
1: Right.
0: Was that your case?
1: Well, it was not necessarily through me, but through all children. She wanted to have that glory and that fame, and there was no opportunity for her to do that except through us. And then as we started to dwindle and were no longer available for jobs because we were so typecast, her glory started going down the drain, you know. And then she kind of found it through the bottle. And I praise God because we survived a very difficult time in life.
0: You came out 14 years of age, and you're typecast as the sweet little kitten. And you're too old to be the little thing, and you couldn't get any more roles.
1: No, I couldn't get any. And that almost destroyed me, along with many, many other things. I turned to drugs, and I really tried to kill myself many, many times because
0: You tried to kill yourself many, many times?
1: Many, many times.
0: How many is many, many?
1: Many, many. I can remember at the age of maybe 14 going into my closet, taking a chair and putting it underneath a coat hanger and taking a scarf and tying it around my neck and tying it onto the thing, kicking the chair out from underneath me. Only problem is that the coat hanger broke.
0: You really wanted to do away with yourself, or you were just trying
1: I was just really unhappy, and I'm not sure that I wanted to do away with myself, but I wanted to hurt myself. I wanted somebody to reach out to me, and I felt so far away from God at that time. But you know, it was really funny. I kept praying to him. I kept praying, you know, "Lord, help me, help me, help me." And I never gave him time to help me. So I always felt like he was failing me. And that's not necessarily true, you know.
0: Yeah.
1: But through the years of using drugs, I got further and further away from him.
0: You were high on something and actually tried to cut your hand off, didn't you?
1: Yes, I was.
0: What were you on?
1: Well, I had been using heroin for 7 years, and I was just at the end of my rope. I was on a treadmill. I couldn't get off of it, and I hated what I had done to myself. I hated my life. I hated everything. And the Bible says, if your eye sees something, pluck it out. You know, if your hand does something, cut it off. So I, at 3 o'clock in the morning, went to a neighbor's house and asked her for a huge meat cleaver, and went out on the front porch and just
0: Oh,
1: tried
0: no.
1: To take off my hand.
0: You tried to, you took a meat cleaver and tried to cut, because it was the Bible thing that said, you, this is what was feeding
1: you
0: the heroin?
1: I was tired, yes, I guess so, you know, and I just said, you know, if you're going to do this to me, I'm going to get rid of you.
0: Oh,
1: you know?
0: My.
1: And praise God, I still have my hand.
0: Well, but you almost severed it?
1: Yeah, I've got all the way across here, and my hand is tied up down in here, so...
0: Did you lose? You have any feeling in it?
1: No, I have no feeling in this finger, half of this finger. So when I get hurt, it registers down here. But the Lord has just used this. It's a humbling experience for me. And praise God. Isn't He wonderful what He does for us?
0: What was your religious background? I mean, your mother's an alcoholic.
1: I'm
0: your
1: a
0: father's
1: Catholic. I was born a Catholic, uh-huh. And Mama would send me off to church. Of course, they flunked me in the second grade because I wouldn't do my catechism.
0: Yeah, right.
1: But Mama would lay in bed and say, go to church, and I'd go to church. Well, I started going to an Episcopalian church, and Mom didn't know this, and I became very involved with it and started teaching Bible school and sang in the choir, and I did that for years, and then I sort of fell away. Well, now I'm a full Christian. I go to a church called the Eagle's Nest out in Irvine, California, mm-hmm. And Pastor Gary Greenwald is the pastor there, and it's beautiful. I mean, it is.
0: Really?
1: I've never had an experience like this. We speak in tongues and baptized in the Holy Spirit, and it's, yes, praise God, it's wonderful. So this has opened up a door for me that I've been looking for a long time. It's so wonderful because in the Bible it says we don't search out God. He searches us. He knows us before we're ever born, and... that's really hitting home with me now.
0: But he takes you when you're strung out on drugs, when you've tried to kill yourself, when you've even tried to cut off a hand, when your life is just totally washed up, wiped out, gone. He picks you up and gives you a brand new life.
1: Oh, absolutely.
0: We're going to talk more to Kitten from the show Father Knows Best right after this message. Stay tuned.
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0: Lauren Chapin, known for her role in Father Knows Best, became a drug addict, burned out at the age of 14 or 15 on heroin for a number of years, tried to kill herself, was taking up to 60 pills a day on diet pills, had all kinds of hallucinations, went from bad to worse, who knows how many difficult times she went through, even got to a point where in a essential heroin hallucination, she tried to cut her hand off with a meat cleaver. You say, well, isn't it wonderful in Hollywood? No, it isn't necessarily wonderful in Hollywood, and no, it isn't all that glamorous. This is a job, and unfortunately, it's based so often on an illusion, and when the illusion stops and your role in that illusion stops, the world, the real world comes crashing on you. And that's what happens.
1: Absolutely. You know, and not very many people realize that. You know, they think, oh, to be an actress is so glorifying and beautiful, but it's very hard to keep your sanity, especially when you're young, and this is what you're growing up with, this false world. Mm-hmm. And unless you have something real secure over here, okay, to keep your feet planted on the ground, you can very easily get lost.
0: Well, you were going to a studio school with young kids that were either the sons or of actors or actors.
1: No. I was going to a school on my set, and I was the only child in my school.
0: Oh, you were the only child in your school?
1: In my school, right. I didn't grow up up with a peer group.
0: So when you got into that, that was another show.
1: Oh, that was a whole nother thing, and that was frightening. The first time I went to high school, I was just, scared to death, because I had nothing in common with my peers, you know. Yeah. Here I was, a 40-year-old, 14-year-old, you know, and they didn't know how to relate to me. I didn't know how to relate to them. So all my

0: every day, and he'd say, Jesus loves you. And I'd spit in his face and tell him, there is no God. There, nobody loves me.
1: Can I ask you why you were in jail, Harold?
0: Oh, yes, for drugs. Uh-huh. Okay. And he worked with me for a year. And then after I left the county jail, I was incarcerated in a mental institution for drug addicts. It was a program for drug addicts. I stayed there 9 months. The full 9 months that I was there, he came every weekend 150 miles to see me. And so he was planting seeds left and right.
1: Yeah.
0: And I was just so stubborn. No, this was not going to give way. And then when I left the program, I, of course, had my little boy. And 4 years after he was born, I came down with a very serious illness called viral encephalitis, which swells your spinal fluid and your brain fluid and makes your brain just swell. And my girlfriend came to me in the hospital, and she said, Lauren, I'm going to pray for you. And I said, well, you can do whatever you want. It won't help, but go ahead. Mm-hmm. Well, she prayed, and with Brother Stanley, I guess their prayers were answered, because when I came home from the hospital, I moved in with my brother and sister-in-law who live across the street from me.
1: Yes.
0: And my sister-in-law is the most gorgeous Christian woman you've ever met. And she's just the kind that doesn't say too much, but her actions say a whole lot.
1: Yeah.
0: And she would leave little pamphlets around. When she'd go off to work, I'd be reading them, you know, and I'd read the Bible. And God just started ministering to my life at that time. And then my son started ministering to my life, and he said, Mama, I want to go to church. So I said, well, go ahead, go to church. I'll send you to church. Mm-hmm. Well, I found a beautiful bus ministry that would pick him up and take him to church so Mama could stay home. And then one day he said to me, Mom, I don't want to go to church unless you're with me. And I thought about it, and I thought, you know, Lauren, you're doing the same thing your mother did. Mama used to sit in bed while I went to church, and I said, you're right, Matt, I'll go to church with you. However, if I go in, the church will just crumble because I'm such a sinner.
1: Smoke and flames will burst out.
0: Absolutely. Well, my next door neighbor said, why don't you come to my church? It's an unusual church. You might kind of like it. So I said, okay. Well, the first day I went to the Eagle's Nest, Pastor Garrett gave an altar call. And I turned around, and as I turned around, I realized that I was in front of the altar with my hands raised and asking God into my life. And it's been a steady upward climb ever since.
1: What happened to the drugs?
0: Well, I had been off drugs for almost 10 years before I accepted Christ into my life. But, you know, it's funny. Even though you're off drugs, you still are in the flesh. You still are doing a lot of the things that God does not want you to do.
1: Mm-hmm.
0: And he's really been ministering in my life about that. And it's just so beautiful. He's put me into this position. Let me tell you real quick. I have a job working at Letterman Transaction Services in Irvine. It's a discount stock brokerage firm.
1: Mm-hmm.
0: He put me in that job. I prayed about the perfect job. And my boss, all of them are so wonderful. They have let me come and do shows like this. And, you know, I just want to thank you very much for doing that.
1: Well, you've got that smile, that joy. You had scars on top of scars. Mm. You had scar tissue built up on the scar tissue in your spirit. That's all well now.
0: Yes.
1: No bitterness, though.
0: No. How can you be bitter when God loves you so much? How can you just turn your back on that? I can't be bitter towards anybody.
1: It's the most beautiful thing.
0: It's wonderful.
1: Ladies and gentlemen, Lauren Chapin isn't exactly your typical teenager. I mean, not everybody, you know, acts for 6 years as a youngster and then at 14 is sort of a burned out old lady. I mean, that doesn't happen very often, but nevertheless, her testimony is the kind of thing that is for you, for each one of you. There isn't any human being in this world, not one anywhere, that is beyond the reach of Jesus Christ's love.
0: Oh, yes, true.
1: You may be on drugs, you may be on heroin, you may be miserable, you may have hated somebody, you may have tried to kill somebody, you may be behind prison bars right now, or you may just be a nice, pleasant business person, but going to hell because you don't know God.
0: That's true.
1: And the thing is, Jesus Christ died to save you from sin. And he rose again that you might live. It's the most simple transaction in the world. What you do is trade in the old junker, the old life that isn't worth anything anyhow, and you get a brand new model.
0: That's true.
1: But you can't have the two in the same garage at the same time. You've got to get rid of the old model if you're going to put in the new model, and the new model is made in the image of Jesus. How do you know it? How do you receive it? It is that simple. You call on Jesus, and you ask him to come

0: into your life and you say, Lord, I am a sinner. I have not lived my life for you. And Jesus, I know that you died to save me from sin, and I take you as my Savior. It's that simple. It's not complex, but it's the most profound transaction in the world. When you receive Him, He comes in and He gives you joy, He gives you peace, He gives you love, He gives you all the things you've been looking for, the things that everybody would give anything to have is peace of mind, love, those two great virtues He'll give you if you'll turn your life over to Him. Now, I'm going to pray a very, very simple prayer right now. And I'm going to ask you to pray with me in your home, wherever you are. And if you'll do that, Jesus will hear and answer. It's that simple. You've got to mean it, but He loves you. It's a free gift, absolutely free. Bow your head and pray. Lord Jesus, that's right. Don't be afraid. Lord Jesus, I'm a sinner. Lord, my life is mixed up. It isn't what it ought to be. And Lord, I know that You died to save me from sin. Jesus, I know that You love me. And so, Lord, right now, I open the door of my heart to You, and I ask You to come in. Come into my heart, Lord Jesus. Live Your life in me, and I will live for You, and I will serve You all the days of my life. Thank You, Lord, that You've heard me. Thank You, Lord, that You've come in. Thank You, Lord, right now that You've saved me. Yes. And Father, for everyone who prayed that prayer with me, may the power of God go through their very being at this moment. In Jesus' name, amen.
1: Amen.
0: And amen.
1: Amen.
0: Now, we have a little booklet called Now What? And I want to give that to everybody who prayed that prayer with me, wherever you happen to be right now. I want you to go to your telephone and call in and say, I prayed that prayer with Pat. Wherever you happen to be right this moment, New York City, we've got several up there. All around the country, there are people at this moment at telephones. If you prayed with me and you gave your heart to God, I want you to go to your telephone and I want you to pray right now, wherever you happen to be. Just call in. The phones are ringing. I'd ask, please, if you have some prayer request or something, that you would hold them now, because many people prayed that prayer with me and they said, we heard Lauren. We know that. We know what she said is real. We want that experience. We want God. The phones are ringing by the hundreds all across America right now. So go to your telephone right now and say, I just prayed with you, and I want to send you this little book that will tell you how to pray, how to give your life to the Lord right now. Quickly, go wherever you are. And Ben's at our telephones. I'm going to ask him just to tell us what's happening. Ben Kinchlow.
2: Thank you, Pat. The phones are ringing right here. Every phone in our studio right at this moment is busy. So if you aren't able to get right through at this moment, please be patient, call back, and don't forget to call the numbers on the counseling center in your hometown, right where you are. Most of you live in not too far from a large counseling center. So you go to your phone, call the number that's on your screen, and someone who cares about you is waiting to hear from you right now. I might ask those of you who would call in prayer request at this moment, would you please hold your prayer request till the people who are calling in to meet the Lord Jesus Christ, to report that they prayed with Pat, give them an opportunity to call in on the telephones right now. Thank you. You call. People are waiting who care about you right now. You go to your phone and call. Pat?
0: Thank you very much, Ben. We'll be back with more right after this message. Stay tuned.
3: 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And with care, the seeds bear beautiful fruit. 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
0: Welcome back, ladies and gentlemen. You know, children watch an average of 25 hours of television every week. And the question is, how does it affect them? Parents are starting to ask some hard questions about commercials and programs aimed at their youngsters. You know, something else that we're finding, too, that many producers have a mindset, a bias against Christianity, a bias against certain lifestyles and life forms, and they subtly interweave these themes into their programs. I was reading this morning, as a matter of fact, in a magazine called The Spectator that I get, that the producer of Daniel Boone bragged that that show, which was aimed at kids, carried with it a complete anti-Vietnam propaganda message over and over again repeated in the dialogue that he had deliberately put it in there. And so you have the Fonzie, for example, pushing solar power. He'll have a romantic scene in the solar hot box or whatever. And so whatever their bias happens to be, good or bad, they're putting it in. Well, the commercials obviously have got a bias. They're trying to sell kids cookies or Snap, Crackle, Pop or whatever. But beyond that, there is a definite bias toward the occult, mysticism, violence, sexuality, etc. I remember Admiral Jeremiah Denton, who's now Senator Denton, telling us about a meeting he had with the president of CBS some years ago when he returned from Vietnam, and the president of CBS said, "Well, Captain Denton, you've been in a prison camp for 7 years." He said, "What do you think about television?" And the man just said, "Well, I don't, what do you mean?" He said, "Isn't it wonderful?" He said, "Now, 15-year-old boys can jump into bed with 15-year-old girls without having any twinge of conscience at all. Isn't that great?" And Captain, now Senator Denton, turned to him in about 2 minutes, let him have it as to what he thought that was and how horrified he was that that was the deliberate aim of a president of a television network. Well, that's some of the things. There's obviously some very good television being produced for which we're very delighted, but parents need to know. From New York, here's Peter Darg with a report about what some parents are doing.
1: It finally had to happen. A Connecticut school teacher asked her students on a test to spell the word relief, and over 50% of them answered R-O-L-A-I-D-S. Well, that true story illustrates the influence that television can have on young people. And we've come here to New York to find out something about the concern that parents and educators and the networks have about that influence. It's Saturday morning, and the commercial TV channels are bombarding the airwaves with cartoons, commercials, and candy. It's a proven formula to lure America's young generation to undivided attention in front of the family television set. This is a highly sophisticated approach of the networks and advertisers to reach millions of youngsters who will ask for and consume the candy bars, cookies, cereals, and hamburgers they're repeatedly told to buy. The commercial messages, in fact, are the best produced and most expensive part of each show, offering children the promise of happiness, friendship, and fulfillment if only they buy the right toy or eat a certain candy. From watching the appeal of their product, it's obvious the broadcasters understand what attracts and motivates children. But the young viewers may not be aware of how they're being manipulated through this kaleidoscope of images. Parents concerned about the impact of television have begun to consider these issues more closely through organizations like Action for Children's Television, whose spokesperson is Susan Kaplan.
4: The children are watching more television than they've ever watched before. The average child is watching over 30 hours of television a week, and preschoolers watch the most. They watch more television than they do anything but sleep. And what they see on television is a concern to parents, educators, health professionals, to everyone, because they're seeing a lot of violence. They're seeing stereotypes of women and of minorities. They're seeing programs that are not designed for them at all, not created with the needs of a child in mind. A lot of cartoons on Saturday morning. And they're also seeing over 20,000 commercials a year. This is 5 hours of commercials a week. And they see ads for heavily sugared products, ads that entice them to eat sugar cereals for breakfast, candy bars, very expensive toys, snack foods, fast food chains.
5: television has been the scapegoat for a long time. It may be time for a new scapegoat. I don't know. It may be wearing thin now. It was never intended to solve all our problems, but it certainly didn't create all of them.
1: Ellen Rodman at NBC is in charge of a network project to help parents use television more effectively.
6: He's 17. 17? Did you tell your parents?
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5: The idea is to help people learn to use television as a catalyst for conversation. The young people open up to discuss those issues because at the beginning of the workshop, they're not talking about me. They're talking about that impersonal character on the screen. And it then becomes easier for them to make the transition to say, well, you know, last week someone did offer me a marijuana cigarette, or last week I was tempted to take that tube of lipstick in the drugstore.
4: Parents have a responsibility to, number one, look at television with their children. Number two, to talk about television with their children, what they see, what their fears might be, answer their questions. And then three, to choose the programs that they think their children should watch.
1: Broadcasters, advertisers, and educators agree that selective television viewing by children should be determined by their parents. But audience surveys indicate that there are still many young children watching the family TV at midnight. Ellen Rodman and Susan Kaplan insist that managing the television set in a home is an adult responsibility.
5: It's very important for us to set the example. We can't be telling children, I don't want you to watch X show, when they know very well that during your leisure time you're watching either pornography on a cable station or just a piece of very innocuous or what some people would call garbage television on a regular network during prime time. What we do is very important to children, more so than what we say.
4: Frequently our children are watching TV because we just don't want to bother at that particular time to do something with them or to say, hey, how about going out and playing, or let's read a book, or let's bake a cake, or well, instead of watching TV this Saturday, let's all go to the museum, or let's go ice skating, or can't we all think of something that we'd like to do together? And that still involves the parent very much in the upbringing of the child and in providing those alternatives, which are so important.
0: You know, the truth is that one young person, young fellows, were asked, if you had your choice between giving up daddy or giving up your television, who would you give up first? And it was almost unanimous, we'd give up daddy, because the television is closer than daddy and has occupied such a large role in our life. The children actually get addicted to it. Lauren was talking about how she was addicted to heroin. Well, you can get addicted to television.
2: They did an experiment out of California, man, and actually the people had literal withdrawal systems when they were taken away from TV.
0: Yeah, nervous, irritable, couldn't sleep, you know, it was a whole syndrome that the people get used to. Actually, a lot of people watch television, it's you get more of the so-called alpha state. You do not exercise your total being when you're watching television the way you do when you're walking or looking at an art gallery or something, but you can't fight the fact that there it is, and you also can't fight the fact that there's a bias against families by many writers.
2: Even in the cartoons, and even kids
0: That's right.
2: watching cartoons never see a stable family unit. You know, you watch the Flintstones, and Fred Flintstone's a real jerk, you know, and
0: that's
2: if it wasn't
0: it.
2: For Wilma, the place would go down. I mean, that's even in the cartoons.
0: Yeah. Strong father figure, which is what is needed in a home with a mother and father making intelligent decisions together. That's why Father Knows Best was such a fine show, but it's sort of an anomaly today. Well, you look at the portrayal of say, free enterprise. It's ridicule. Whenever a Protestant is put on, by and large, they're ridiculed. Anybody with a Bible, you almost know they're the bad guy. It was almost a stock character. There's a ridicule of so many things in television. So what are we going to do about it? Are we going to curse the darkness? No, we're going to start a fourth network. And that we're producing within this next couple of weeks, we're going to begin the regular shooting of Another Life. It'll be on the air either in April or May, Lord willing, to a substantial network across the country. And we're going to begin a series of wholesome television programs with a Christian perspective. We have with us, ladies and gentlemen, on this program, one of the most distinguished lawyers in the country. I don't think I have to tell anybody who Leon Jaworski is. He's written a book called Crossroads, and right after this message, we'll be interviewing the very famous Watergate prosecutor. Stay tuned.

0: Remember when you used to talk to God? He's missed hearing from you lately. The 700 Club is the TV show that helps put you back in touch with God. Help us tell more people that God is never too busy to listen. Become a member of the 700 Club today.
1: Welcome back. Some very unusual things have been happening at our telephones at our studio. I wanted to tell you very quickly, a great number of people are saying, we want this Jesus you're talking about, and we want to call in and let you know we have accepted him. Ben, what's happening?
2: Thank you, Pat. The calls are coming in from all over. Hyattsville, Maryland, 27-year-old lady there. Houston, Texas, here's a 27-year-old man. Metairie, Louisiana, 58-year-old housewife. Detroit, Michigan, here's a 62-year-old lady that lives on Burlingame Street. Just met the Lord Jesus Christ. Dunbar Avenue in Columbus, Georgia, 29-year-old housewife there. Chesapeake, Virginia. Someone else called in and said, I just met the Lord Jesus Christ from San Jose, California. And let me remind you, even as this program continues, if you'd like to talk to someone about your personal relationship with the Lord, you call right now, talk to one of these counselors. They're standing by. Telephones are available to you right now. Go to your telephone, pick it up, call the number that's on your screen right now. Here's Pat with a very interesting and challenging guest, though, on the 700 Club. Pat?
1: Thank you very much, Ben. And ladies and gentlemen, I want you to know that one of the most highly respected trial lawyers of this century is here with us. He's handled many tough and famous cases, but to the American public, he's best known as the special prosecutor in the Watergate scandal. As the Watergate debacle unfolded, he became a symbol of stability and courageous justice in our nation's capital. From Houston, Texas, would you please welcome special Watergate prosecutor Leon Jaworski.
3: So glad
1: to
3: see
1: you and have you here with us.
3: Thank you.
1: Could I ask you a question? Why did you take on that very burdensome responsibility? It was a terrible thing for you. You had a very prosperous private law practice.
3: Well, Pat, many of my friends asked that same question, and some even thought my mental health should be examined, you know, because I did take it. But in the final analysis, probably what I should say is that in examining myself and going into the matter of what are the consequences if I say no, and what are the consequences if I say yes, I found it easier to say yes, largely because of the inner feeling that it was a duty that I was called to perform. Mm-hmm. If I had not done so, I would always have felt that perhaps I was shunning something that I should be doing and that I didn't have the courage to do it, for instance. Mm-hmm. So for better or for worse, I just went ahead and did it.
1: Well, you handled it with such grace and aplomb. I think the nation was behind you. How cooperative were the ones that you were called upon to investigate?
3: Well, of course, as it all turned out, I think that they were quite understanding of what our job was. It'll interest you to know that two of those I prosecuted, I have helped obtain their license again to practice law.
1: That's great.
3: Yes.
1: Which
3: Bud Krogh, Eagle yeah. Krogh is uh-huh. one, and the other one was the president's counsel, Herbert Kalmbach. Mm-hmm. Both have obtained their license. They paid their debt to society. They really were not evil men. They had made their mistakes, and they paid for their mistakes. And I was glad to assist them to give them an opportunity mm-hmm. to return to a proper livelihood and a good citizenship.
1: We've read tons of material about Watergate. Everybody has. From your unique perspective, though, what was it? What really went on? And what was the lesson of Watergate? What happened?
3: Well, it escalated into much more serious events than had been anticipated. It's the same old story. You get somewhat callous to something. Mm-hmm. And as you begin to indulge that callousness, the situation gets worse and it escalates. Something of what happened in Nazi Germany, of the same general type, you see. Mm-hmm. It wasn't all as bad from the beginning. It was a gradual development. And so it was true in Watergate, too. I think President Nixon made his mistakes early in the game. There was a time when he could have rectified the entire situation with the American people, in my judgment. He didn't do so, and he was adding and compounding the difficulties. And I think that eventually it became too late, and this is why finally he had to resign in disgrace.
1: There was a possibility, I felt it, I'm sure you did. he was a churchgoer. He could have repented before God and repented to the American people, and being a very forgiving nation, we probably would have forgiven him.
3: You're exactly right, Pat. I was surprised. I was attending the first, it was a New York Avenue Presbyterian Church at that time in Washington. I had no idea that he was going to be at the service. It came at a time when I already knew of his criminal culpability because I had listened to the tape recordings and I knew that he had engaged in a conspiracy to obstruct justice. He had undertaken to teach Haldeman exactly how to go about testifying before the grand jury, not telling the truth, and at the same time avoid committing perjury. All of this I knew. Now, the public didn't know it. The news media didn't know it. And I was carrying that burden, wondering what would eventuate. I go to the service with my wife in the morning, and then I'm advised that President Nixon would be there. So you can imagine all of the thoughts that began to turn around in my mind and in my heart, too. And it wasn't all very good. It wasn't all very Christian-like. But the more I thought about it, the more I realized that here I was sitting in church because I was a sinner. And I wanted my sins forgiven. And here this man was coming in who I thought was a hypocrite to some extent, you know, for coming to church in the light of all he had done. But how did I know that he wasn't seeking some forgiveness within himself? And certainly I was not the one to judge him in any situation from the standpoint of making his peace with his God. So I sat there with many thoughts running through my mind, but before I left there, I was at peace about the whole matter. I realized that, wishing, however, that he would have stood up in church, Pat, and just have said, now, I committed a wrong, and I'm sorry that I did it, and I hope that God in heaven will forgive me for it, and the American people will forgive me for it. It would have ended everything right then and there.
1: At that moment. If they would have been so easy. But that's what the Bible says. If he that will confess his sins will receive mercy, but he that covers his sins will not prosper. And that's he tried to cover.
3: Goes
1: back to Solomon. There's one thing I've always wondered. I have never found the conclusion. If I was going to plot an evil, I wouldn't put it on tape. If I knew the tapes had been made of my evil plots, I would do everything in my power to get them erased. Why did he leave those tapes?
3: Well, that, you know, is a very, very natural question and a very difficult one to answer. In my own mind, I believe he had two reasons for it. First, he never did think that we would be able to get these tape recordings. This man felt power. He thought he had a tremendous amount of power, which he did, of course. He believed that power was supervening, that it would probably cross over into giving him complete security as far as releasing any of this information. Number two, he also, I think, had fallen victim to greed. I think that he believed that these recordings had a tremendous value, that large sums of money would be paid for them eventually, and he wanted to retain them for that purpose.
1: Do you honestly think that's
3: yes,
1: what it
3: I
1: was?
3: Yes, I do, Pat. I do. It's very difficult to believe.
1: Incredible that he would jeopardize his entire reputation and his presidency in order to make some money.
3: Pat, if early in the game he had destroyed, I'm talking about when it first came to light that there were these tape recordings, if he had destroyed these and had turned to the American people and said, now I have destroyed these, and in a sense perhaps you criticize me for doing it, but remember that on these tape recordings are many conversations I had with heads of state and with other people, and I don't want innocent people to suffer by virtue of my having made these recordings. They didn't know I was recording their conversations, and I now ask for your understanding, forgiveness. I have destroyed these. Remember me for the good things I've done. I have helped this nation of ours in foreign problems, and I will continue to serve you well. Forgive me. I think there would have been, you know, a clamor to a degree, but I think the American people would have forgiven him.
1: They would have, and there would have been no evidence to have carried through the near impeachment proceedings that took place. It's just incredible. One other question that occurred to me. In 1972, he had an absolute lock on the presidency. There was no way he could have been beaten. His opponent was so weak and he was so strong, and yet they went to that overkill. They raised millions of dollars and slushed it around in foreign bank accounts and everything. It was so totally unnecessary.
3: Very penetrating observation, and many people have overlooked that, what you have just said, Pat, but it's very true. He was not in danger of losing, but he was tremendously proud of the vote that he received. He referred in conversations that he would have with Colson at nighttime. He'd be sitting in the executive office building. Sometimes these would be at 8:30, 9 o'clock, sometimes as late as 10 o'clock. And he would call Chuck Colson. Now, these recordings have never come to light because it didn't really involve Watergate, but I had called for some of these, and he permitted me to listen to them. In these conversations, he would plan all kinds of vindictive actions towards those who had crossed him. Invariably, he would refer to the majority that he'd gotten, which he construed as a mandate. He'd speak of the 62% vote. This is a mandate. The American people want me to do what I think should be done. You see? Now, this is a dangerous thing. Anytime an individual begins to feel that he has all of that power.
1: He used the Securities Exchange Commission, I believe the Interstate Commerce Commission, the various commissions of government to carry out vindictive schemes, didn't he? Or is that
3: He planned some of these. Some were never executed, Pat. No, they talked about them. They talked about what they were going to do to the newspapers who had criticized them, notably the Washington Post, very frankly, and then others too. He selected certain individuals who he was going to get even with, those who had been outspoken against him. But he even fell out with some of his strongest supporters, men in the Senate and in the lower house who had been at his side all along. In the Cambodian bombing, they did not support him as he had hoped they would. And he spoke in not only evil, but obscene terms of some of these.
1: You know, that was the thing that got me so upset when I read the obscenities and I realized that he'd appeared on the platform with Billy Graham in Yankee Stadium, that he'd been down at the University of Tennessee with Billy, and he'd visited with him. And I began to think that he is manipulating God's servants and religion apparently for his own purposes. So it seemed to me as an outside observer. I was just shocked when I heard the language and the tenor of the conversation.
3: There was never a conversation that didn't have all sorts of language that one would never use in public. It's language that was gutter language, very frankly, in many respects. And I wondered sometimes whether it wasn't his manner of conversing with his aides. It was his way of letting them know that he's a regular fella as they are, talking their same language and so on. They didn't use language of that type to the degree that he did, though.
1: Well, the only thing, you try to analyze a person's characteristics. He made some brilliant strokes of foreign policy. He was a forceful leader. I read when I was in law school an article that he'd written in the Duke Law Review, which was very perceptive. So he had a fine legal mind, and yet there was something. Was there an insecurity in his life?
3: Some believe that there was, and I wouldn't be surprised for what that's true. I'm not enough of a psychologist or a psychiatrist to say. I do want to say this, though, Pat. You were very kind in some of your comments at the beginning of this show, and I do want to say to you that I feel that I'm sailing under false colors to a very large degree in accepting those accolades. There was never a time but what I didn't pray for guidance, divine guidance. I had decisions to make, and you, with your background in law, understand this. I had no precedent to go by, no legal precedent. I had to make decisions on matters that no one has ever been confronted with before. I was resorting to prayer constantly to be certain that I had the courage to make the right decisions and that I would be steadfast. I had been praying in other years to this extent, too, in crises that I faced or any difficult situation. Not that I didn't resort to prayer generally, but I asked for special guidance in matters of that kind. I'd been reared in a minister's home, so prayer was nothing new to me. My father was a minister of the evangelical denomination.
1: Yes. Mm-hmm. Well, and so you were a disciple of Jesus Christ. You belonged to him during this entire matter, and you couldn't have gone through it without his help.
3: Without his help, there's no way. This is the main reason why I have written this book, Pat, is because I don't feel that it's proper for me to feel that I deserve all of these kind and wonderful things that you and others have said, when I know who really deserves it, because I did have a response to the prayers that I constantly used and where I was invoking divine guidance.
1: Did you have the biblical principles? Were there principles in the Bible that led you in these new waters, the untried, untested legal waters that you were in?
3: Well, of course, one of my very favorite passages in the Bible is, of course, the Sermon on the Mount, which I think contains our moral and ethic structure in our society today, if we will just follow it. We have it right there, very plainly set out. And of course, it was violated in so many respects during Watergate and in other situations in which I have been involved, the war crimes trials, for instance. I conducted the very first war crimes trial, prosecuted the first one in World War II. Now, this was a very difficult situation, Pat, because there we were facing questions of the administering of the death penalty, which is a very, very difficult thing to do.
1: Yes,
3: these were before military courts that were accustomed to giving death penalties, military commissions.
1: Mm-hmm.
3: And don't believe that I wasn't on my knees asking for guidance because of the responsibility there.
1: Well, I tell you, I thank God that he raised you up for this very difficult assignment, and you were a great inspiration to people all across the country. The light shone through, and our republic stood because of what happened.
3: Yeah, well, you're very kind, but I want to give credit where credit is due.
1: Well, thank you, I wonder, while Mr. Jaworski is here, If we couldn't pray for our nation. You know, we have a great country here. It was founded with biblical principles. Our Judeo-Christian heritage has given us this greatness. It's a rich land, a wonderful land. And I think the lesson, if there's one lesson in Watergate, is not so much that men are evil. We know that. Or that men will be grabbing for power if they get too much of it. We know that. But the miracle is that the republic stood without some violent overthrow and that we continued our institutions.
3: Right.
1: That was the miracle.
3: Absolutely it was.
1: I wonder if we could pray. This important book of Leon Jaworski called Crossroads, you ought to get that. He just wanted to come and write a book and say, I want to give credit to where it's due. But could we not now thank God for his goodness in carrying us through the Watergate crisis, and at the same time ask him to bless in these days of trial ahead of us? There's some difficult days, don't you see, in this country?
3: There still are, of course, and always will be, I guess. Not that we're expecting another Watergate. There probably won't be one in a long period of time. But there'll be little Watergates.
1: Sure.
3: Yes.
1: And other crises.
3: Yes.
1: And why don't we pray right now? And I would just like us, if we could, to join hands together. Father, I thank you for my dear friend and brother in Christ. I thank you for the magnificent job that he did of upholding law and grace and the gospel of Jesus Christ in the midst of difficult times, and for his love that he had for his enemies as well as his friends in this. Now, Father, beyond this, though, we transcend one man or one occasion and think of this country, and we would pray for our nation. We would pray for its institutions, for its leaders, for its governors, for, Lord, the many, many public servants that do service in various capacities. And we would ask, Father, that you would give them wisdom, that you would uphold them, and that they might know the blessings of Jesus Christ. Thank you, Lord, for this moment in history, and we commit once again this land to your hand, in Jesus' name, amen.
3: Amen.
1: Amen. God bless you, and thank you for being here with us.
3: Thank you, Pat. It was great to be with you, and thank you for the wonderful service you're rendering.
1: You're very kind. We'll be back right now. Ben is at our telephones with some more news of people who are meeting the Savior who keeps us all going. Ben.
4: I know.
2: Thank you very much, Pat. I was just standing here looking at one of our counselors, talking to one of them. She had just reported that over 58 people this very day have now joined you in praying for America because they've come to know the reality of Jesus Christ in their lives. And we want to remind those of you who are watching the program, you were just praying with Pat a moment or two ago for our nation, that we are still fasting and praying on Wednesdays and Fridays. We're asking as many as possible to, one, pledge 15 minutes of prayer every day. Those of you who are in our prayer clock, we're still asking you to pledge at least a minimum of 15 minutes a day, twice a day if necessary, whatever, but at least 15 minutes a day to pray for our nation and revival in our world. And we are still fasting and praying and asking God to do something specific, to intervene in the difficult situations we're faced with. We're doing that on Wednesdays and Fridays till at least 3 p.m., and we're asking you to be one of those who join together with us and say, I'll be one who joins and prays for 15 minutes a day, or I will fast and pray on Wednesdays and Fridays till at least 3 p.m. Calls are flooding into our center, brother.
1: They sure are, and God is doing something wonderful. You know, I think we saw then a side of this great man, Leon Jaworski, that, you know, few people have seen before, at least on a national audience. This is thrilling, wasn't it?
2: Really was. The thing that really impressed me is so many people don't associate the ability to function logically and powerfully and directly and impartially with Christians.
1: You know, a few years ago at one of the great law schools of America, the Paul's letter to the Romans was assigned as an example of logical reasoning. It's one of the most beautiful examples of logic in our recorded history. And if you don't believe it, pick up your Bible and read Paul's letter to the Romans. But it was taught to young lawyers. The thing about a lawyer that makes him an easy Christian is that he understands crime and punishment. He understands justice, and he can understand substitutionary atonement. He understands grace. Lawyers should make the finest Christians because they deal in that environment, whereas the average person does not understand accountability before the law. And that's what God is. He's the great lawgiver. Welcome back, ladies and gentlemen, to part two of the 700 Club. A decade ago, the first Earth Day was held, with Americans from all walks of life pledging themselves to protect and preserve the Earth, its lakes, its forests, and streams. And out of that environmental movement was born something that some say has gone too far. There's a battle waging between energy and the environment, and our Washington office files this report today.
4: In his speech before a joint session of the Congress, President Reagan indicated that among his planned budget cuts was a vast curtailment of the synthetic fuels program.
5: We will continue support of research leading to development of new technologies and more independence from foreign oil. But we can save at least $3.2 billion by leaving to private industry the building of plants to make liquid or gas fuels from coal.
4: The SynFuels program had been a cornerstone of President Carter's drive to make America less dependent on foreign sources of oil. Carter, with the support of environmentalists, had supported development of alternative energy resources, and critics now charge it came at the expense of energy resources readily available. Famed atomic scientist Edward Teller.
6: We don't have any longer a nuclear engineer in the White House whose only role in nuclear energy was to do away with it.
4: The president's new Interior Secretary, James Watt, argues that for too long, environmentalists have inhibited the development of domestic coal and energy resources. He charges that America's vital interests have been lost in this national debate.
7: I think that people can become so shrill that they lose their credibility and that you can't hear them, and that we need to open up the lines of communication. We need to reach out so that we can sit down and reason together.
4: After the turn of the century, as America was industrializing, there was no debate. What was good for business was good for America. Only later did society ask what the costs of development would be, and whether the environment should be sacrificed in the name of energy and development. Miro Todorovich, a physicist with the City University of New York, believes that environmental quality can be maintained while developed nations intensify their search for energy.
8: The majority of countries, people are now using only the amount of power corresponding to one single electric bulb. And if you expect that these countries, the people of these countries, would like just to go as far as to use two bulbs instead of one, it's almost a need to double the production of energy in the world.
4: President Reagan has announced his support of nuclear power in general and the acceleration of power plant licensing in particular. Teller argues that that commitment is long overdue.
6: The French are doing it. The Swedes are doing it. I am confident that we are going to do it. What we have produced so far, not in nuclear waste, in nuclear byproducts, is a small fraction of what we ought to produce to make a real contribution to the energy problem.
4: Teller and other scientists inside and outside the administration reject charges that they are anti-conservationist. Interior Secretary Watt, for one, has promised that there will be no retreat from environmental laws already on the books. Frederick Seitz of the Rockefeller University in New York says what's really at issue is an even-handed energy and environmental policy.
9: I am personally a conservationist, I think things have been overdone. I could never worry that much about the snail darter.
4: But for many, more is at stake in this debate than the future of a fish. Their concern is that a headlong rush to reindustrialize America will come at the expense of its air and water and land. The real question in an affluent age of diminishing resources is, what is progress? What do we have to pay for it? And who or what suffers the cost?
2: You know, that's very interesting. He was saying, who or what suffers the cost of industrialization? The Industrial Revolution, cheap energy made it possible, and America was revolutionized by that.
10: Yeah.
2: Now they're talking about a thing called the reindustrialization of America. What does that mean? What are they talking about?
10: I think it's kind of a slogan, really. It sounded good in Business Week magazine, and so they had a big cover story on the reindustrialization. In order to get our industrial plant going again, we're going to have to invest about $3 trillion. That was 3 or 4 years ago. It'll probably be $5 trillion. We've got to build new factories. We've got to put in more modern techniques and so forth. Now, that's the reindustrialization. The thing that we have been doing, though, that raw, you know, the 19th century capitalism, I was trying to think the unbridled power of robber barons would strip raw materials from the lesser countries to pass them through and make them into cars and tires and trucks and buildings and all this stuff. Sooner or later, you run out of things. I mean, you just can't keep that up indefinitely because the population continues to grow and you begin to pollute your waters. Jacques Cousteau said that you see globs of oil thousands of miles out in the ocean. The fish are dying. We're killing off the whales. We're killing off whole species of fish, not just the little old snail darter. And at the same time, our air is polluted. We've got acid rain coming down. And if we start putting in more coal to substitute, there's got to be some coming to grips with our environment. We've got to live in this world as stewards. God gave us the world as stewards, not as rapists, and we've attempted to rape it. And so you go into vast strip mining for lignite, or you go into these coal slurry plants, we don't have enough water for it, or these syn fuels, some of them are just enormous boondoggles, but the attempt is to keep a very wasteful, high consumption economy going without any concern about these other people and these other lands. And, you know, the trouble has been, if these environmentalists go too far, I mean, our lawyer, you ready for this? Our lawyer in Washington, FCC, it's weird. He represented a radio station in Alaska. They wanted to put up a little radio tower 200 feet in the air. Okay?
2: Okay.
10: Nothing wrong with that, is it? Not going to hurt anything very much. He spent about 2 years fighting it. You know why? Because there was an eagle that nested nearby. And the eagle normally flew from one tree to another tree. And the tree where the eagle nested and the tree that it used to fly to sit, they wanted to put
2: the sides of the tower?
10: Yeah, and they wanted to put the tower in the middle. And so they said that would upset the eagle. because he'd have to fly around the tower. True story. They held him up in court. I mean, for like a couple of years. On environmental complaints on a 200-foot tower because that was the spoil in the environment. At Washington Lee University, true story, they sent out, they said, would you tell us, they want to build a new building on your campus, what will this do to the environment? And apparently there was some squirrels that used to scamper up one tree and go down another tree, and that was the big environmental issue as to what was going to happen to those squirrels' psyche, whether they could find a different tree to put their nuts in. True! I mean, that's crazy.
11: That sound like they were on the campus.
10: You know,
11: let me ask you something now. Where is too far? I mean, where do you draw the line? I mean, where do you say this is detrimental to the environment? Ecology, and this is
10: the awful thing is we don't know, and we've got to go back to the golden rule of render, you know, do unto others you'd have them do unto you. We've got to keep in mind God. We've got to keep in mind the other nations. We've got to keep in mind future generations. We've got to know we can't have any more love canals. The Hooker chemicals that planted these loads of toxic waste. We can't put Keypone into the James River like they did, the Allied Chemicals subsidiary did here. We can't do that. We cannot just pour junk into our rivers and pollute them just because it's economically feasible. Sooner or later, we've got to live with it, but the trouble is we've got so many people. And it takes industrialization to give people jobs and to keep people at work and to keep up a certain standard of living. And what we're liable to have to do is go through some awful crash to come out on the other side and make peace with our environment. Now, China has made more acceptable use of the balance, but we have to balance nature with man's needs on Earth. And I don't think people are addressing themselves. We get so strident on either side, you know. The environmentalists get all hyper about their thing. And the industrialists say, we're going to drill for oil, we want our energy coming out, we want our bucks come whatever. And you can't have that kind of attitude. There's got to be a loving spirit that we, before God, are stewards of a very beautiful earth, but we can't rape it. There's enough power, there's enough energy in God's universe. If we'll take it slow and easy, we can find it. But this rapid reindustrialization, I don't think necessarily is the answer. We're going to be back with more right after this. Stay tuned.
12: God sent us Jesus Christ almost 2,000 years ago to free us from sin. Yet he has much more for us because God has the power to heal and to give us peace and perfect love. But unfortunately, many people in Latin American countries still do not know this. Yet, through the 700 Club, more people get to know Jesus Christ and the miracles he still works today. 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But there is still much work to be done. 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
11: Hi, and welcome back to this portion of the 700 Club. You know, we've been talking about some of the difficulties that we might be faced with if some dramatic steps aren't taken to do something about our environment. But for many people right now, it's not a matter of what's going to happen with the environment. It's a matter of right now, we need someone who cares about us to reach out a helping hand. And a lot of people are saying, well, nobody really cares about me and nobody's really going to go out of their way to do something for me. But since 1978, when a program that CBN began called Operation Blessing started, many people have found that that's just not the case. In the short time since about December, near Christmas of 1980, we mentioned on a CBN network that we're going to start a thing called Operation Blessing. We have helped out individually, now this is just direct aid to individually, over 2,000 families around our nation, as well as joining with hundreds of churches who have reached out to meet needs of people and have touched people from people that care. Cornelia Mutz is our national coordinator of Operation Blessing, and she's here with us to talk about what Operation Blessing is doing right now. Would you welcome her to the 700 Club, please? Cornelia, good to have you on the club.
14: Thank you.
11: Now, we talked about the fact that we have helped over 2,000 families nationwide since Christmas. Give me some specifics about how have we actually helped these families?
14: okay? We've helped families in the area of food, heat, rent, mortgages, traveling. But basically, Ben, our biggest gifts have been toward food and heat and rent.
11: All right, now how does a person qualify for, let's just say somebody says, well, I live in a, my mortgage payment is $640 a month or $700 a month is thereabouts, and you know, I'd like to have a little help with my mortgage payment. How does someone qualify for that?
14: We couldn't help them with that amount because we look, you know, we minister to the homeless, poor, and the destitute according to Isaiah 58. So, you know, we really pray for them, but $600 or $700 mortgage, you know, Operation Blessing is just not set up to, you know, meet those kind of needs.
11: So it would be someone more or less who say their rent is $250 or in that general vicinity, and perhaps because of sickness or been laid off from their jobs, they're about to lose their home and that sort of thing.
14: Yes, it would be in a situation like that where the husband was out of work and he's constantly going out looking for work, or he's ill, or, you know, in a situation, we look at those situations, we just don't hand food out, I mean the money out to people that call in and say, I need money. But we check each situation out to make sure that, you know, the Lord is leading us, and we know the Lord is leading us, and we're ministering to the homeless poor.
11: And you have, in cases, actually walked in and given food to people who literally had nothing on their shelves, and people have been helped with their fuel bills who were sitting wrapped up in blankets because they had nothing to help.
14: Yes. In fact, on Monday, we had a family in this area that had six children, and they had nothing to eat. And we worked through a local church. We contacted the church and we asked the pastor to go and do a follow-up for us. So the pastor went and did a follow-up and they took food. We gave the aid to the church and the church in turn matched what we gave and went and ministered to that family. And they were really destitute. They had been in the house for a day or so and had nothing to eat.
11: Well, now, we don't have, Operation Blessing does not have a huge budget that we draw on to supply these needs. So where do the needs come from? Where do we, the supplies come from? Where do we get the things to meet the people's needs?
14: Okay, things, we get the things from people that call in. For example, a person called in and said, hey, I have food to give. And another person may call in with a need. And what we do, the majority of the time, we would try to contact that giver and give the giver the name of the needy person, because we don't have large funds here, you know. We, as fast as the funds come in, we'll give them out to help people in need.
11: So Operation Blessing then is kind of a one person reaching out to help another person.
14: Yes.
11: And CBN just has the privilege of being between the two.
14: Yes, yes. And okay, we encourage the person with the need in turn to give something. To give something in return. If you don't have money, maybe you can go and clean somebody's yard or do somebody's laundry. But it's something that you can do. You
11: give
14: know?
11: Out of your need.
14: Yes, out of your need.
11: You had, you mentioned the fact that you had given some food certificates to some people, and you had gone in later on to check on them, and the people had bought a bunch of junk food and stuff like that.
14: Yes, many times they buy a bunch of junk food. So what we're trying to do is put emphasis on the foods that they should buy that's high in protein, such, for example, the generic food, you know, like powdered milk and soybeans and beans and the canned vegetables. These foods are high in protein, but they're also cheap, you know, and we're not encouraging junk food. We want to be good stewards of the Lord's money, and we want to teach these people how to spend the money.
11: Well, speaking of that, one of the people who helps right here at CBN, who works in Operation Blessing, is a lady by the name of Ursula Teagarden, and she's here. And matter of fact, I believe she has, here she comes now with a basket, for like you've been to the shop. Here's the Ursula Teagarden, give her a hand there. Let's sit that right there, Ursula, and we'll come on around and have a seat there, and we'll talk about this kind of thing. Let's see what we've got here. There you go. Now, what have you got in the bag here, Ursula?
15: Well, as Carnelia was saying, we have some foods here that are very nutritious and high in protein, and purpose of buying this food for the families is to not tempt the families to buy junk food.
11: Okay, now I'm looking at a bag here that just simply says pinto beans. Does this mean that these, the food value of this would be less than the food value in the grate, or is the food value?

0: She was a single parent and had three children. Her house burned, and she was just in desperate need of finances. And so we asked her to come by. We wanted to talk to her personally, and she came, and we gave her the check and also gave her some food certificates to help her along over this temporary crisis. And she left the office. We visited, we talked, and she left the office, and as I heard that she had called in and had accepted Jesus.
1: As a direct result of that, someone came to know the reality of Jesus Christ. You see, that's what we're talking about. We're talking about reaching out a hand of compassion that does some good. So, if you'd like to be involved in Operation Blessing, call the counseling center nearest you. Please don't call and ask for Ursula or, you know, Cornelia, because they'll, you know, not be available. But if you call your local counseling center, either to participate on the giving end or if you have a specific need, you call in right now at the local counseling center and someone will be there to talk to you. And don't forget, these are good, solid things that are available to you. And when you go shopping with a food certificate, look for these non-brand name generic foods and buy some healthy stuff. It'll help you out. There was a list that just went by on your screen a moment or two ago that tells you some of the things that are needed. And if you'd like to give away some food or something like that, you contact us. We'll be around to talk to you about it. Right now, we've got a very important message for you, and we'll have more for you on the 700 Club right after this. Stay tuned.
2: What are you doing? 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
3: I've got the lawyer.
6: I've got the ring.
2: Well, since you're so together, why don't you go tell the kids?
6: Don't tell them yet.
3: I want this moment to last a lifetime.
7: It can last a lifetime. Read the Bible and get to know the author of life.
8: Welcome back, ladies and gentlemen. You know, we were talking about Operation Blessing, and it's a blessing to us and a blessing to others, that if we help other people, it does something for us, and it opens up a door and an avenue into God's presence, because he said, if you pour out your soul to the hungry soul, then I will hear and I will answer you and your problem. But I would like to talk to you very quickly about what the Bible says about the most important thing of the whole world, and that is love. A survey was made by, of all groups, Playboy magazine, to a group of representative men. They said, what would you like to have more than anything else in the world? And one of the things that was said by about 85% of the respondents is, we want love. And the second thing was, we want peace of mind. When asked how important religion was, they said about 15% said religion was important. The rest of them thought it was not important at all. So the thing that they wanted was love and peace of mind, and they could only be found, those two things, in God. It isn't found any other way. But they talk about love. And the first kind of love, they say the Greeks had a word for it, is something called eros. That's translated love. Make love, not war. That's physical love, sexual love. We get the word erotic from it. And that is the love that is portrayed by Hollywood, you know. Let's make love together. Well, that's what they're talking about. They're talking about erotic sexual love. But that really isn't lasting love. That's a physical type of thing that may or may not have any significance. Animals can practice this without any great problems. They have mating, and the mating has to do with stallions and mares and that kind of thing. And we partake of the mammalian order, but it isn't necessarily something that lifts us up. Now, we have something else that is translated love, called phileo. And there's a city that people are watching right now, Philadelphia, Philos Adelphos. That is if you will, a family kind of love. It's the love of people involved in a like-minded pursuit. You love your children, you love your husband, you love your wife, not just erotically, but you love them because they're part of you. You love people in the common enterprise. The Democrats love Democrats, the Republicans love Republicans, and there is such a thing as brotherly love, where you have a warm feeling toward man as your brother, and so you feel benevolent towards other people. And there are many people who are philanthropists, or what is called benevolent.

0: prevalent because I'd misspell that. Let's see here. I have a hard time spelling sometimes. Somebody put up benevolent up there. But anyhow, they feel benevolent toward other people. And as a result, they say, this person is my brother. So brotherly love. Now, the last kind of love is God's love. This is the love that involves sacrifice. It is the love that you love toward the unlovely, even toward your enemy. And the enemy can be the one who is willing, if you will, to kill you. And Jesus Christ on the cross looked down at his enemies and he said, Father, forgive them, for they know not what they do. Now, this is called agape love. This is called the love that transcends. This one is natural family love. A family loves each other. The Greeks love the Greeks. The Romans love the Romans. The Italians love the Italians. The Jews love the Jews. The Scotch love the Scotch, kind of thing. But this one says, you're my enemy. You're a Samaritan, and I'm a Jew, and I love you anyhow. You're an Arab, and I'm a Greek, but I love you anyhow. We have differing religions. We have different points of view. You're my enemy. You hate me, but I love you anyhow. And not only do I love you, I'm willing to sacrifice and give myself for you despite our differences. And I'm willing to come and redeem you and lift you out of where you are and bring you into a level of blessing. Now, that's the agape love of Jesus Christ. And when he comes in, the Bible says that the love of God is shed abroad in our hearts through the Holy Spirit that is given unto us. And that's the love that goes on. The Bible says these three last: faith, hope, and love. But the greatest of these is love. Ben?
1: Thank you, Pat. And many of these people are experiencing that love right now. I'm sitting here at our sunroom set, and someone just handed me a report of many people who have come to know the reality of this love that you've been talking about through now having a personal experience, a personal relationship with Jesus Christ. From Fort Smith, Arkansas, he's a 25-year-old young man there. From Gray, Louisiana, 28-year-old lady there, just met the Lord Jesus. From Norfolk, Virginia, somebody on Ashbury Street. Here's a 48-year-old man there. Vero Beach, Florida. Someone just called in. And speaking of Phila, here's from Philadelphia, Pennsylvania. 32-year-old lady who says, now I know what it means to be born again. From Sarasota, Florida, 27-year-old. People are calling in all over saying, I know now what you've been talking about. I once was blind, but now I see. And if you'd like to talk to someone about your personal relationships, if you'd like to talk to someone who really will sit down and listen, many times, you know, you just want somebody to listen to you. Well, we've got counseling centers all over America, and in many cases, in places around the world. The Philippines, there's a counseling center. So you, wherever you are, can go to your telephone right now, pick it up, call the number that's on your screen, and even after this program is off the air, if you call many of our counseling centers, there are 24-hour-a-day numbers, like 804-628-0700. That's a 24-hour-a-day counseling center. And there are other numbers available to you that you can talk to someone 24 hours a day. So wherever you are, whatever you're doing, whatever is important to you, there's someone who really cares about you. Before we go off the air, I'd like just to take a moment to pray for some of you who have been calling in and have not been had a chance for us to pray for you on air. We'd just like to pray for you. So right at this moment, if you would be kind enough to join me in prayer, we want to touch the Lord. We'll reach out and touch the hem of his garment, because the Bible says, if two of you will agree, it can come to pass. Pray with me. Father, in the name of the Lord Jesus, touch the lives of those people who have been reaching out for help. Meet their needs. Touch the innermost being and set them free to serve you in Jesus' name. Amen and amen. Thank you very much for being with us. Don't forget the telephones will be available to you even after we're off the air. And so for Pat, and this is Ben, for all the rest of us, we'll see you later on. Goodbye. God bless you.
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0: The desert has bloomed. A 19th century vision of a Jewish nation has become reality. But once again, Israel's fate hangs in the balance.
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7: I got into a serious relationship, but his family was like involved in Santeria. They would do like Ouija boards and like, I mean, everything that you can think of like occult, like they were in it. And I feel like something just like sit on me, like, I was like shaking, crying. I just called out to Jesus. From that moment, I felt like God took it and was like, "I'm gonna heal you."
8: Is there a spiritual war going on around us? Are angels and demons real? Let's investigate.
9: And I was struck that all throughout history, the vast majority of cultures not only believed in evil spirits, but believed in possessions.
10: And every major religion believes in angels.
11: The question isn't, is there a spiritual world? The question is, which spirit is the most powerful?
10: I kept hearing,
12: "Stop, don't go there."
10: And within a matter of minutes, a bomb went off.
9: All of a sudden, we hear this guttural sounding voice come out of her in the back.
13: "Your mumbo jumbo prayers will fail."
14: And the one from the driver's side reached over and put his hands right in the middle of the flat spot. My heart started supernaturally. No CPR, no medicine.
8: What I uncovered changes everything.
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16: Incredible insights into the private life of the star of Little House on the Prairie, actor-director Michael Landon. These stories and much more on this edition of the 700 Club, along with co-host Bill Freeman. And here's today's 700 Club host, Ben Kinchlow.
17: Hey, welcome. Wow, boy, are we delighted to be with us today. This is going to be a very interesting show. We've got a lot of different things on this thing that deal all the way from outer space to what's beyond outer space and all the things that are happening in the world today. We're going to hear from a doctor who says we are probably only using one side of our brain from whence we get the term half-wit. Oh.
18: Speak for yourself, Jack.
17: She really didn't say that. We're also going to go down to Florida to visit an eye doctor, an optometrist there, who has developed a new technique to help legally blind people who have a condition known as low vision. You might be interested in finding out what that is and what you can do about it. And we also have with us today Bill Freeman. Bill.
18: Well, Sir Ben, we're going to be hearing from a lady who was flying with her husband in his small plane some time ago. He suddenly became unconscious. We're going to find out the amazing story of how she survived the crash. She landed the plane herself. She didn't know how to fly, had no communication with anyone, except one person she's going to tell you about. And we're going to learn also about a controversial Supreme Court decision about banning books in public schools. Also, we'll hear about a woman who tried to end her life twice. And Ben, other things are happening, particularly around Capitol Hill. And Congress is faced these days with a brand new wave of scandals. Federal grand jury is looking into cocaine use that includes congressmen, one link reportedly leading to a staffer in the House Speaker's office. The Justice Department and the FBI are looking into charges that congressmen traded drugs and favors for sex with young pages. And a House Ethics Committee is examining all of the charges, of course. The FBI will hear new testimony of a senator's liaison with a homosexual prostitute. Now, these kind of activities are not new in the world of money and power, and charges of illicit sex and drugs have included congressmen and even the White House in past administrations.
17: Now, it's an amazing thing, and we don't want to spend a lot of time on this, but except to encourage you to pray for our leaders. The Bible said we had to pray for those in positions of authority, in positions of responsibility and leadership. But it's interesting to note that you'll never find in a situation where people have committed their lives without reservation. You know, no, we're not talking about religion, but we're talking about in terms of people who have committed their lives to God Almighty in all earnest honesty. You wouldn't find that kind of thing among those kinds of people. And yet, if you suggest that a man should be questioned as to whether or not he believes in God and believes in the family and believes in morality, then immediately there's this great hue and outcry that we are trying to mold and set moral standards or some kinds of standards for the people in office. Well, I think there ought to be standards for people in office, and if you can put it this way, there should be higher standards for people in office, perhaps, than just, you know, quote, average ordinary citizens, unquote. And there should certainly be higher standards for those of us who profess to know the reality of God. Well, that's some of the things that are happening in the world that just encourages us to look up. I'm telling you, we are in the midst of the most exciting time to be alive. And for those of us who know Jesus Christ as our personal Savior, this is an exciting time to be alive. And I'm telling you, you don't want to miss this, man. Now's the time. Well, anyway, moving on to something that is a lot higher plane. I understand that the space shuttle came within what they regard as a whisker. Now, in space, that's like 8 miles, but it came within a whisker of a collision with a Soviet spacecraft that could have ended that whole mission in tragedy. The shuttle crew avoided the collision, but the controversy over something called orbital trash rages on. Our Washington Bureau took a brief overview of the look at orbital trash.
19: It's been 25 years since we first started sending satellites into space, and indications are we're beginning to run out of room up there. Perhaps 15,000 objects remain locked in Earth orbit, everything from fuel tanks and rocket shells to a lost glove. That doesn't include the shrapnel from 60 explosions we've had in space. They're the byproduct of weapons tests and number in the hundreds of millions. The fear is a spacecraft will hit one of these objects and it'll be a disaster.
20: The people who operate the shuttle will be very concerned, at least they should be, because it's You know, one single little tiny marble-sized particle in space can completely wreck a space shuttle because of the high speeds at which they travel.
19: Every day we're adding to the space junk heap. By the end of the decade, it's expected to double. And that worries NASA.
21: Everything that goes up has to come down. However, of the pieces still up there, many are at high orbits, and they won't be re-entering and coming down to Earth for thousands, maybe millions of years.
19: Every day an object falls from space. Most burn up in the atmosphere, but some strike Earth. That was true of the Soviet Cosmos in 78 and the U.S. Skylab in 79. Some want to limit crafts permitted in low Earth orbit.
22: I think as we continue to exploit space, especially in relatively near Earth orbits that are accessible with a shuttle, for example, I think we definitely need to consider how much total mass we are putting up in space and what their particular orbits are.
19: The problem is affecting our military and communications network. Questions have been raised about our ability to distinguish between incoming missiles and space debris. For now, our Defense Command says it can handle the problem.
23: The larger pieces of debris are moving much faster than ballistic missiles would be. Therefore, they are tracked for a short period of time and just not processed because they're moving far too fast.
19: But the crowded skies are forcing the FCC to change its long-standing policy on satellite spacing. It's planning to halve the distance, thereby doubling the number of communication satellites in space.
24: The demand for satellite services has increased over the last 4 and 5 years to the point where we have to accommodate more satellites in orbit. The best way to do that is to shorten the spacing between the present satellites.
19: It all points to the continued cluttering of space and the dangers that go with it.
20: It's now early enough to do something about the space pollution problem, and we want to do it now. If we wait 10 years, it's going to be too late. And then the cleanup problem is going to be horrendous.
19: A fairy tale recalls the boy who warned the sky was falling. But unless grown-ups do something about our growing space graveyard, that fiction may become a deathly fact. For CBN News, this is John Black in Washington.
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26: 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We are going to be exceptional.
29: And I think that is the genius of Israel.
18: Hello, by the name of Michael Landon. Well-established in Hollywood as an accomplished actor, writer, and director. And most are familiar with his family-oriented program, Little House on the Prairie. Well, there's one episode that caught our attention because it had a miraculous healing in it. Cynthia Glazer talked with Mr. Landon at his MGM office about that episode.
30: Will he save my son?
31: Only he knows. And if he doesn't, will you lose your faith?
30: No.
31: Then go to the altar, my son.

0: James. Uncle James.
1: Oh, I went through some great experiences playing that part. I felt different playing it. Very different. I felt very close to God playing it. Very close.
2: When you say
1: tremendous physical effects that happened to me. I mean, I felt like I was just filled with electricity playing that part. I really did.
2: Did you know that you were going to have that boy miraculously healed?
1: I had no notion of what I was going to write about. I knew it was going to have something to do with the boy recovering. But the fact that it turned out the way it turned out, it just happened. I sat down and I started writing. It's just that I knew what the bare bones of the story were as I was writing. I didn't know what was happening from one scene to the next. It just kept happening. I think there are certain things inside people that they're never really aware of all the time. And where they come from, I don't know. The crew was very interesting while we were doing it. It had a tremendous emotional impact on the crew. Because in its own way, to be very honest with you, I think it frightened them a little bit. In a nice way. But they've seen me play this part for 8 years, and I am, in fact, that man to them when they watch me work. And to see that man have so much open faith that I think everybody would like to be a part of. That I think it made them wonder, what does Charles Ingalls have? I mean, what kind of a connection does he have with God? How can anyone be that sure?
2: Do you ever take Andis home with you? Or?
1: Oh, sure. Sure, I do. I think probably the big turnaround in my life came years ago. My daughter had a terrible automobile accident, and there was, when I was first notified, I was at in Utah, and the doctor on the phone told me that as far as he was concerned, there was practically no chance at all for her. Everyone in the car was killed but her. And I got to Tucson as quickly as I could, and you know, most people don't really pray very hard until they really need it. It's the same as a lot of people get very religious when they get very old. Whether or not it's a just-in-case kind of thing, I don't know. But I never prayed so hard in my life as I did there. And she lived. And I made a lot of promises. That I would like to keep.

0: Ben, a marvelous, marvelous, touching story. Such drama when God moves in on the scene and performs what people commonly call a miracle today.
1: You know, it doesn't just happen on Hollywood scripts. And in fact, that was a beautiful miracle. But the truth of the matter is, you know, that's not the way miracles take place. You know, I mean, very seldom does someone stand out in an open field at night with their ill child or whatever, or their sick parent or their sick brother or sister, and lightning flashed down from heaven and hit a cross and engulfed them in the, you know, blue haze, and they, you know, that's it. I mean, that's gorgeous and dramatic. But the truth of the matter is, miracles happen like happened with Naaman, who had leprosy. And he came to the prophet of God and said, I've got leprosy. Naaman and the prophet didn't even come out to look at him. He just said to him from inside, go dip in the River Jordan 7 times and you'll be healed. You know, now what Naaman said, he was extremely angry because he said, I came all this distance. The least he could have done was come out, laid his hand on the leprosy and called on his God, who would then smash down lightning from heaven and transform him.
0: Well, after all, he was a general too.
1: That's right.
0: And this little old prophet wouldn't come to see the general.
1: But that's not the way miracles happen, you see. We're going to be talking with a lady who survived the mid-air death of her husband. And she'll be here to tell us about that right after this. Stay tuned.
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1: Welcome back, ladies and gentlemen. You know, we talk about miracles and we talk about power, but you know, the thing that what makes a miracle is that the fact that it is completely above and beyond our ability to do anything about it. And that's why a lot of us don't want miracles in our lives. We like to talk about miracles, but we really don't want to have a miracle in our life because that means we're in a position where we absolutely cannot do anything about it. We have no control. For example, what would you do if you don't know how to fly, and one day you're at 6,000 feet in a small airplane, and all of a sudden your pilot sitting next to you suddenly slumps over unconscious, and you shake him and you say, wake up, you know, listen, you know, we're at 6,000 feet, what are we going to do, you know, and nothing, you know, and so you reach over to grab the radio, and you really don't know how the radio works, so you start turning the dials to see if you can find something, you know, and you turn all these dials, and all of a sudden you're there by yourself, nobody's answering, you don't know what to do. What do you do? Well, it happened to a lady who lives in Rocky Mountain, North Carolina, and she's here to tell us about it. Would you please welcome Janice Gravely? Janice,
14: delighted to have you.
1: The very thought of that brings terror to our hearts. I mean, here you were flying along at 6,000 feet. You and your husband were just kind of enjoying the scenery, and everything was going along smoothly, a nice, beautiful day.
15: Well, it wasn't such a beautiful day. It was terribly cold that day, January 10th of this year. Lots of people remember that cold, cold weather because a friend of mine says, Janice, I don't know how you flew. I could hardly drive my car. The wind was so severe that the temperature at 9 dropped down to a wind chill factor of minus 36. which didn't bother us up there because we had heat in our cabin.
6: Yes.
15: We were very comfortable, and as you say, we were just flying along, and it was a lark for us. And Edmund said, "There's Fayetteville," and I looked down to see Fayetteville out my window, and I knew that Fayetteville should have some big air installations, airports, everything. And I looked and looked and looked, and when I looked back in the cabin, he was looking. But he was looking at this chart in my lap. You know what a chart is, airport language for map. And I said, "What are you looking for, honey?" And he didn't answer. He didn't answer. He didn't answer. And there I was. He had no, he was gone. At least he was unconscious. And that's all I knew. Oh, Ben. I put him back up in the seat next to me like this, and I began to pray for him. He's easy to pray for because he was a man of faith. And God had healed him of many things through prayer. Mm-hmm. He was easy to pray for, and I prayed for him like I've never prayed for anybody in my life, thinking only of him. When he didn't respond, I began to think of me.
6: It's a, yes.
15: But fortunately, the plane that we were flying in had an automatic wing leveler device, which kept it on its course. We were flying south at 180 miles an hour, farther from home every second. No airport in sight down there. No help anywhere.
6: All right, now, did you ever get your hands on the wheel and start trying to fly the airplane back and
15: forth? In a small plane, there are dual controls for the pilot and for the co-pilot. So I had everything right there. When I looked over that mass of meaningless things, I saw one thing that I'd never seen before, and it says, "2 go north, fly 350, 2 fly south, go 170. Ah, praise God. I'd never seen that on a plane before. Have you?
6: The direction finder.
15: No. It's a words. It's words that say this.
6: No, I've never seen
15: right. that. Right. I'd never seen it either. But then those words were right there, and that helped me. I knew I was going south. I wanted to go north, and so I knew how to turn the plane, and we turned around and started going north. Praise God. And I began to look for airports, which I never found. People said, "Janice, what did you do up there for 2 hours?" I tried to get down.
6: Good thinking.
15: Prayed that morning before we ever started. I had prayed and I had sung praises to the Lord all those 2 hours I'd been up there. And all I did was just ride it in like a Mack truck. Boom.
6: Headed for this plowed field.
15: Yeah, and I never got there. The engine quit. I mean, I didn't stop, but the engine quit. We never got to the plowed field. We came down in a wooded area. And I saw these little spindly woods. The wooded area had been cut down and burned over, so only the small trees were left. These were the things that went clip, clip, clip on our wing, bang, bang, bang on our wing, slowing us down. These were the things. And then I saw one great big tree. And I said, "I wonder if that's going to hit my wing." And I watched it as it went by, and it hit the wing and took off the wing, and that's the last thing I ever saw. I just closed my eyes and came in. Bang. Oh, bang. Crash. Boom. I've never seen. Oh, the rattles up, and you've been in turbulent air, I'm sure. Well, this was the most turbulent air I'd ever been in, and when we hit the bottom, it was the worst thing I'd ever run through. But we came to a halt. We stopped. I opened my eyes, and it was the most brightness that I have ever seen. The whole canopy on Edmund's side was gone. The windshield was gone. The door on my side was sprung open. The wing was off the airplane. But I was alive.
6: Praise. Now, were you hurt? I mean.
15: Yeah, I was hurt, but I didn't know it. I was alive. That was the main thing. I said, "I'll be back in a minute, honey," and pulled on my real warm jacket that I had put in the back seat. Zipped it up. It had a hood and everything. Swung my legs out of the open side of the plane. Stood up on the ground. And I said, "Oh, God, that you would trust me with this. That you would trust me with this." I knew it had to be a miracle. But God would trust me with this. I want to be trustworthy.
6: So you started out to get help?
15: Yeah, I took a step forward and fell down. Because I didn't know it then, but I knew later learned that I had a broken pelvis and my leg didn't work. So I got up and stepped forward and fell down again, realizing I wasn't going to be able to walk. I began to crawl through the underbrush. It was very thick and full of brambles and tough. But there was my house down there. I was going to, there was my field, there was my house, there was my road. I was going to get there with God's help.
6: Now, let me ask you this. What would have happened if you had hit that field that you were aimed at, you were aiming for?
15: You know, I told you how cold it was.
6: Yeah.
15: With that wind chill factor down to minus 36. I would have skied right across that field into the woods. If I'd hit any airport, I would have been the same way. God didn't want me to find an airport because it would have been too slick a surface. I didn't know how to operate the retractable landing gear.
6: Good grief. So you hit the,
15: little sapling,
6: slowed you down. Mm-hmm. It pulled off the wings, the thing where you couldn't open the door because you were all crippled up. The door was snatched off for you. You got out and crawled across, several hundred yards?
15: Well, I had to go about 15 or 20 yards through this brush and bramble, and it cut up my hands mighty badly. And then I got to a little feeder road, then 200 yards straight across a field to a little house. I couldn't do that, Ben. I'm an athletic person, but I couldn't have done that. I can do all things through Christ who strengthens me.
6: Now that's the answer. How did you know that God was right there with you all the time? Was it because his peace never left you?
15: That part of it, yes, but this physical exertion of crawling with four broken ribs, seriously damaged heart, very badly damaged internal organs, a leg that did not work, hands that wore out. I dropped down to my elbows and crawled on my elbows and one leg, saying, I can do all things through Christ who strengthens me. And do you know when I looked up? There he was, right out there in front of me, Jesus. You can do anything on the Word of God. Jesus is the Word of God.
6: Yes.
15: Hallelujah.
6: Hallelujah. Hallelujah. Hallelujah. All right, goodness. See you tomorrow on the 700 Club. Bye-bye.
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19: I believe the time has come to begin a battle of annihilation.
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29: Welcome to 700 Club Israel. Well, there's outrage online against the Jewish state. A few attacks against Christians have gone viral, and the usual suspects on the alternative right and on the left are using these videos to smear all Israelis. They claim to be standing up for Christians, all the while demonizing Jews. Roberto Torres-Sedillo takes a look at what's really going on in Israel. He says these accusations ignore history and miss the heart of Jesus.
0: This wooden cross was made here in Israel. For Christians around the world, it is a symbol of the ultimate sacrifice, love and mercy. As a Christian who lives in Israel, I can tell you that, on one hand, I am grieved when I see things like this. An IDF soldier desecrating a statue of Jesus, or a nun being violently attacked in Jerusalem. These actions are morally wrong, reprehensible, and they have been publicly condemned by the Israeli government and the IDF. I can tell you that the Israel I live in is so much more than these viral incidents you see. Israel is the only country in the Middle East where the Christian population continues to grow, and where incidents like these, when they happen, are publicly condemned, pursued, and prosecuted. So, how should we respond as Christians? I want to challenge you to think biblically, historically, and critically, because the misleading and distorted rhetoric coming from the Tucker Carlson podcast and others does not embody an honest response. For almost 2,000 years, the Jewish people have been persecuted, maligned, and killed under the banner of the cross and in the name of Christ. This could not be farther from the heart and character of Jesus of Nazareth, a Jewish rabbi who, as he hung from the cross, dying willingly, said these words, "Father, forgive them, for they do not know what they do." As a Christian who loves Israel and the Jewish people, I cannot ignore the painful and dark history of anti-Semitism in the church. We cannot turn a blind eye to the evils of the Crusades, the Inquisition, and the Holocaust. Christians, we must repent from ever using or associating Jesus' name with any of these heinous acts. Does this history and context excuse the actions of those who desecrate religious symbols or attack Christians? Of course not. But what I am saying is this. Christians, are we able to model the heart and forgiveness of the Jewish Messiah we profess to love and follow and say, "I forgive you, I will love you, and I will pray for you"? Because we do not fight evil, but with good. And in a time when the world is turning against the Jewish people, I say, never again. Never again will the people of Israel stand alone. We join Israel's calling to be a light to the nations, that the nations would know the God of Israel.
29: Well, joining us for more on this topic is Dr. A.J. Nolte, the head of the Israel Institute right here at Regent University. So, Dr. Nolte, the Tucker Carlsons of the world say they're exposing Israel, exposing the IDF, and that's not a crime. So what do you make of that argument?
3: Last time I checked, slander is a crime, and what they're accusing the IDF of, which would be systematic persecution of Christians, would be slander. And just to put a point on this, before I ever started studying Israel, I spent decades studying the persecution of Christians. And after the fall of communism, the force that is the most responsible for the persecution of Christians today is radical Islamic supremacism. So if you compare Israel's record on the treatment of its Christian population with virtually every Muslim country in the world, Israel comes out ahead on that. So they're not applying that standard of comparison to the region that Israel is actually in. And they've been largely silent on the persecution of Christians in Nigeria, in other Muslim countries, etc. And what they don't tell you is that when we talk about these instances of isolated harassment, intimidation, persecution, whatever you want to call it, within Israel, the people that are exposing that and that are fighting against that in the Israeli courts are themselves Zionist Jewish Israelis who are rejecting this because it's not a Jewish behavior. And I'll also point out that one of the first people to elevate Christian persecution as a global issue was the Jewish policy expert Michael Horowitz. So this is absolutely a slander compared to the record of what we've seen in the Muslim world, and it's not even accurate internally in the context of Israel itself.
29: Well, I'll add to it. I think Israel was the first one to point out to the entire world the persecution of Christians by ISIS in northern Iraq, the crucifixions, everything going on, the decimation of that community, and the devastation of the Christian community in Syria. They were one of the few voices worldwide speaking against that. I also point out the only place in the Middle East where Christianity is growing is Israel. All the other countries are losing Christian population because the Christians just can't tolerate the violence against them, and so they're leaving. So I guess the follow up is, why such a focus on Israel? Why such a negative focus? It just seems to be, whether it's the UN or the International Criminal Court, Court of Public Opinion, what I'll call traditional media, it all seems to be remarkably anti-Israel.
3: One of the questions that I often get from my students is it okay to criticize Israel? And I usually have two answers to that. One, if you're criticizing the Israeli government, you know, any criticism that you can find in the Israeli English language press is probably not out of bounds, which gives you a lot of leeway. But when it does become concerning is where you see a criticism of Israel that is not levered at other states. In other words, if you're criticizing Israel and you don't have equal criticisms of other states that are doing the same thing, that can be potentially a sign of anti-Semitism because you're criticizing the only Jewish state. And, for example, on the issue of persecution of Christians, you're ignoring persecution of Christians in all the Muslim states in the world. And some will respond to that with saying, well, the U.S. supports Israel. But the U.S. also supports many countries in the Muslim world and provides a lot of aid to many countries in the Muslim world that don't necessarily always have the best track record on this. So when you see a pattern where Israel is singled out for criticism, other states are guilty of the same or worse. Other states don't have the same means for redressing that problem internally. And there's no criticism of those other states. I think it starts to look like a pattern of anti-Semitism. And that certainly is what we've seen since October 7th from, unfortunately, the left, this new so-called right of Tucker Carlson and others, and much of the mainstream media.
29: Well, let's talk about the mainstream media. Let's talk specifically about the New York Times. The very same day, Israel comes out with a shocking report on how Hamas was trained to use sexual violence as a weapon of war, and just the sheer magnitude of what happened on October 7th. It was clearly planned and clearly executed. These events weren't some spontaneous thing that certain Hamas fighters. It seemed to be a coordinated, systematic attack. Same day that report comes out, the New York Times counters with a false narrative that Israel is training dogs to sexually violate Palestinian prisoners. Why would the New York Times want to do, I mean, it's clear false propaganda.
3: You know, the New York Times has been duped before. And not since Walter Duranty falsely claimed there was no famine in the Soviet Union back in the 30s have they been duped this badly. So let's compare the stories for a second. Nicholas Kristof, writing the New York Times, had a couple of isolated people that testified to him, and he uncritically, unskeptically believes it, even though there's no policy evidence and there's no supporting evidence. And several people that have worked with dogs have even come out and said subsequently, I don't even know if you could train a dog to do that. Compare that with this report that Israel released, 430 eyewitnesses or victims interviewed, 10,000 pieces of visual evidence, photographs examined. So that is a mountain of evidence of a pattern of horrific sexual abuse. And so why would they do this on the same day? The only reason why you would do that is to create a false moral equivalence that would obscure the horrific fact that Hamas came in and, as a pattern, was using sexual violence as a weapon, as a source of humiliation, and even as a source of propaganda. And so, you know, it's really a shameful moment for a paper that has certainly had its share of incidents like that in the past.
29: Well, it's not just that. There was the false photographs from Gaza showing starving children, and they seem to have been rewarded for that. I mean, one of them that they put on the front page of supposedly the effect of IDF keeping food from children in Gaza. Right. It turns out that child wasn't even in Gaza, had a genetic condition that led to how they appeared, and the entire narrative was false. They published a retraction, but it wasn't on the front page, and now they're getting a Pulitzer for it.
3: And and Walter Duranty got a Pulitzer as well, and it turned out that was a fabrication, right? So, you know, from a poli-sci perspective, I deal in numbers, not in photos. And so when I went to Yad Vashem last year, in the ghettos, the average caloric intake for a Jew living in the ghettos was 490 calories a day. And for a family of four, the humanitarian aid packages that Israel was bringing in through the GHF and others had over 2,000 calories per person. And they were designed for a family of four, but it was designed for a diet of 2,000 calories per day. So when you're talking about starvation, one of those is above the recommended caloric intake and the other is below. And so even the comparison is ridiculous if you know the numbers and you actually break it down. So again, this is designed to create a false narrative to paint Israel in a negative light.
29: What's behind the false narrative? You know, you've mentioned the reports in the Times from the 1930s, and it's amazing here we are in 2026. They were saying that Stalin was this great leader, that he was leading the Soviet Union to this paradise, this utopia, and completely ignoring that the population of Ukraine was starving. Mm-hmm. And there were actually counter reports that they refused to publish. It wasn't ignorance, it was willful on their part to ignore the evidence on the other side. Why now? What is behind this? What is the goal? And is it really the destruction of the Jewish state or the isolation of the Jewish state?
3: I think ideology can often lead to confirmation bias and cognitive dissonance. And the ideology of most of the people that work in the newsroom at the New York Times and other places is that there are oppressors in the world and oppressed, and that Israel is, for whatever reason, coded for them as an oppressor. And I think that to some extent, you know, the left in the West has been co-opted by Islamic forces that have convinced them that Islam is a religion of the oppressed. You know, never mind, as we talked about at the top of this segment, the persecution of Christians that we've seen, the persecution of even Muslims by some of these Islamic governments. But they've created this narrative that Islam is the religion of the oppressed, and so anybody who's an opponent of Islam is an oppressor. And as a result of that, it is inconceivable for many people coming from this ideology, working in these newsrooms, to understand the fact that Israelis can be victims and that the Gazan Hamas population can be victimizers, that Hamas isn't just a voice for the oppressed, but is actually victimizing Israel, and the Israelis are suffering at that. So it's this cognitive dissonance that leads them to believe anything negative about Israel because they see them as an oppressor, and disbelieve anything negative about Hamas because they see them as a champion of the oppressed.
29: Is that the reason behind the rising support within sort of a Marxist leftist political view right here in the United States and somehow an alliance now with radical Islam?
3: Yes, that's the key to the Red-Green Alliance, is that idea that Islam is sort of an anti-colonial religion. It's a religion of the oppressed. And so, you know, the left may say, we have to work with them. We don't love everything they say or do, but we've got to work with them because really, at the end of the day, we need to stand for the oppressed. And I think it's a very cynical game on the part of a lot of these forces that are, frankly, Islamic supremacist. They know the code. They know how to speak to the left. They know how to play to the left, and they've really convinced them. And then what we're seeing, unfortunately, on the right is that there is a systematic effort to try to separate Jews from Christians and to separate Christians in America from the Jewish roots of their own American brand of Christianity, which is deeply influenced by those Jewish roots. Because if you cut American Christianity off from its roots, then eventually it'll die on the vine.
29: Well, Dr. Nolte, thank you so much for your insight. If you want more information from Dr. Nolte and the Israel Institute, just go to regent.edu/Israel. And let your voice be heard. Get educated on the issues today

0: God is calling you to go. Go wherever He tells you.
1: At Regent, we don't just learn about the renewing work of the Holy Spirit, we experience it.
0: Remember who you are. Remember whose you are. Go and do even greater things. And never forget, your God is with you.
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3: This film is a great, nice, easy introduction to the New Testament. 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
2: Support for Israel has been dramatically shrinking among Democrats on Capitol Hill. Last month, it hit a new low. CBN's chief political analyst David Brody tells us why.
11: This political shift inside the halls of Congress has seen Democrats in full reversal mode against the Jewish state. California Congressman Ro Khanna sums up the current sentiment.
12: We're a party that believes in two states and peace, but let me tell you what we're not for. We're not for aid to Israel. They've got a $45 billion defense budget. Why are we giving them money?
11: The tone on social media is even sharper, with New York Congresswoman Alexandria Ocasio-Cortez posting, quote, "I will not support Congress sending more taxpayer dollars and military aid to a government that consistently ignores international law and U.S. law." Then last week came a seismic shift.
13: The yeas are 40, the nays 59. The motion is not agreed to.
11: In a Senate vote to limit weapons sales to Israel, a whopping 40 Democrats voted yes. In three straight years of voting on this issue, you could say the writing was on the wall. In 2024, 19 Democrats supported limiting arms to Israel. In 2025, that number grew to 24. And now this year, it reached 40. That's all but seven Democrats, and includes Jewish senators who have called themselves pro-Israel, like Adam Schiff, Alyssa Slotkin, Ron Wyden, and John Ossoff. Senator John Fetterman of Pennsylvania remains the lone voice in his party, calling out his own colleagues.
14: Why aren't you criticizing Iran? Why aren't you criticizing Hamas or Hezbollah or these other kinds of forces? That, you know, if you have to pick a side here, criticize that. So that's where we're at as a Democratic Party. And you're going to vote against the kinds of critical aid that Israel requires to need to beat back and destroy organizations like Hezbollah. Yeah, like I said, if you have to pick a side in a war, and clearly we have a side, and now I'm proud to stand on the side of Israel and America.
11: Polling suggests Fetterman is definitely in the minority, with a new survey showing 80% of Democrat voters now hold an unfavorable view of Israel. That's a 27-point jump from just 4 years ago. And when asked whether their sympathies are more with the Israelis or the Palestinians, 67% of Democrats sided with the Palestinians, just 17% supported Israel. David Brody, CBN News, Washington.
2: Well, to me, this is a very alarming trend. You used to be able to count on bipartisan support for Israel. It just seemed to be a

0: universal, that Israel had a right to exist, that under the League of Nations, the British Mandate was established. The UN took that over, and when Israel declared its independence back in 1948, it was all recognized. There was a vote at the UN for it. The U.S. participated in that vote, Truman famously calling himself, I am Cyrus. And I remind you, Truman was a Democrat. So you look at that history, and here we are today, and it's a profound turn. What does that mean for Jewish support for the Democrat Party? I think it's too early to call for a mass exodus of what has been a traditional Democrat coalition with the American Jewish population. I think as long as Trump's in office, that's probably not going to turn. But at some point, will they wake up? This is a real problem, and the anti-Semitism that's currently coming in America, who's going to stand against that? Who's going to be with them when they really need it? Obviously, these are complicated political questions, but it seems to me quite clear people are denying the history. They aren't accepting Israel as a legitimate state. They're siding with a group of people that from 1948 to today say from the river to the sea, Palestine will be free. That means driving Israel to the sea. It means killing every single Jew in Israel. That, to me, is horrific, and I don't understand how any party and any individual could ever accept it or support it. Well, coming up, a little girl with cerebral palsy and a family running out of options. How your generosity brought hope back into their home. That's next.
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2: It's easy to look at what's going on around the world and in our nation today and feel discouraged about it. But the future of our nation is yet to be defined, and we get to have a hand in that. This book is all about that. 40 Days of Praying for America. More than just idle words, a commitment from our hearts to make a difference in the hour we live in. I like to have something that kind of guides me in the process to keep me on track. That's what Praying for America will do for you. It's filled not only with thoughts for us and prayers for us, but places for you to actually journal what God is speaking to your heart. God says when we are united that in that place, He commands a blessing. Our country needs the blessing of God. Will you commit to 40 days of prayer? Can one person make a difference? Yes, they can. Be that one person. Get a hold of Praying for America and step up to the plate. Let God use you in this hour.
3: Is there a spiritual war going on around us? Are angels and demons real? Let's investigate.
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6: All of a sudden, we hear this guttural-sounding voice come out of her in the back.
3: Die! What I uncovered changes everything.
0: Well, Kanya felt hopeless. Her daughter needed constant medical care, and she couldn't afford it. At first, Kanya questioned God, and then she met a team from CBN Israel.
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0: 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We want to be there for Israel in its time of need. We want to stand with Israel, and you can do it very tangibly with your gift. Here's a word from Psalms. You have delivered me from all my troubles, and my eyes have looked in triumph on my foes. God bless you. We'll see you again next week.
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15: Coming up on Jerusalem Dateline, President Trump wraps up his China trip and Israel and Lebanon resume peace talks in Washington. Plus, protests in New York and an Israeli lawsuit in the works against the New York Times. Analysis from Gordon Chang and Jonathan Conricus. Plus, the latest on Aliyah since the war and celebrations in the streets as Jerusalem marks 59 years since reunification. All this and more coming up on this edition of Jerusalem Dateline.
16: Hello and welcome to this edition of Jerusalem Dateline. I'm Julie Stahl.
17: And I'm Joshua Swanson.
16: President Trump has concluded his visit to Beijing as Israel and Lebanon continue meeting in Washington with their ceasefire about to expire. Meanwhile, in Gaza, Israel may have to disarm Hamas on its own after the terror organization digs in its heels.
17: And in Jerusalem, Israelis celebrated the anniversary of the reunification of Jerusalem. At the same time, another battle for Israel is escalating in the media and now moving into the courtroom with one of America's most prominent newspapers. Here's the latest on these and other stories.
15: The third round of talks between Israel and Lebanon is set to begin in Washington today at the State Department. The talks resuming just before the three-week ceasefire is set to end. For the first time, their delegations will include military representatives. This against the backdrop of continued Hezbollah drone strikes against Israeli troops and civilians, and the IDF striking Hezbollah weapons and terrorist infrastructure, mostly in southern Lebanon. Meanwhile, in Gaza, the ceasefire there is not producing the agreed-upon results, with Hamas reportedly reasserting control in parts of the territory.
18: In the areas that it still controls, Hamas is consolidating its grip on the population. It is taxing people in the street who have nothing left to give.
15: During a visit to Jerusalem, Board of Peace Director General Nikolai Mladenov says if the situation doesn't change, there's no foundation for a new future for the people of Gaza.
18: You can feed people, you can build them a house, you can probably build a road, but if you do not give them a prospect for the future, you have actually only improved the day. You have not changed anyone's life.
15: Trump appointed Mladenov last year as the top diplomat overseeing the ceasefire deal in Gaza.
18: 7 months since the ceasefire, the door to the future of Gaza is still closed. It is not what the Palestinians were promised, and it is not what they deserve, and it is not giving Israel the security to move forward as the Israeli people also want.
15: Mladenov says Hamas can still stand as a political party, but not as a militia.
18: What is not negotiable, however, is that armed factions or militias with their own military command and control systems, with their own arsenals or tunnel networks, can exist alongside a transitional Palestinian authority.
15: Separately, U.S. Ambassador to Israel Mike Huckabee says Israel might have to disarm Hamas on its own. His remarks suggest frustration with the unresolved threat as the U.S. and Israel are focused on the Iran war. Meanwhile, a Knesset conference saw a new international initiative to recognize Jerusalem as Israel's capital. 15 parliamentarians from the United States, Japan, Australia, and nations across Europe and Africa all committed to legislative efforts recognizing Jerusalem as Israel's capital. Ambassadors from Guatemala, Paraguay, Malawi, Argentina, Panama, and Fiji were also present. Jerusalem Day began at sundown March 14th, marking the 59th anniversary of the city's reunification under Israeli control in the 1967 Six-Day War. The famous flag march through Jerusalem follows the footsteps of soldiers through the old city to the Western Wall. Julie Stahl, CBN News, Jerusalem.
17: Israel's government announced plans to sue the New York Times over an opinion piece by columnist Nicholas Kristof. In a joint statement, Israeli Prime Minister Benjamin Netanyahu and Foreign Minister Gideon Saar condemned it as one of the most hideous and distorted lies ever published against the State of Israel in the modern press. Kristof alleged widespread abuse of Palestinian prisoners, including accusations of sexual violence involving specially trained dogs. A spokesperson for the New York Times rejected Israel's accusations, calling the lawsuit without merit and part of a well-worn political playbook. The controversy is fueling outrage among pro-Israel advocates in the United States.
19: We've seen this October 7th denialism from the New York Times before, and we are asking them tonight to retract, and we are demanding better, honest journalism.
17: demonstrators gathered outside the New York Times headquarters, accusing the paper of promoting false narratives about Israel.
20: They're spreading blood libels that are truly unbelievable, to the point where they are scientifically impossible. Dogs do not rape people, but Hamas does. The New York Times was the paper of record that downplayed Hitler's propaganda, his murder of Jews in the 1930s, 40s, and they are doing it again.
17: Meanwhile, tens of thousands gathered in Jerusalem for Jerusalem Day celebrations, marking the city's reunification after the 1967 Six-Day War. Events included the annual flag march through the Old City, as security forces remained on high alert amid fears of clashes. National Security Minister Itamar Ben-Gvir visited the Temple Mount Thursday morning and delivered a bold declaration at one of the most contested religious sites in the world.
21: This year, Ramadan was the quietest. It's thanks to deterrence. The Temple Mount is in our hands. The Temple Mount is ours.
17: Beyond Israel's borders, shifting alliances continue to emerge in the Persian Gulf. Prime Minister Netanyahu revealed he secretly visited the United Arab Emirates during the war with Iran, calling it a historic breakthrough. UAE officials denied the visit, saying ties under the Abraham Accords are handled transparently. And in another major development, reports indicate Saudi Arabia joined strikes against Iran-backed militias in Iraq. Multiple sources say Saudi fighter jets targeted sites linked to drone and missile attacks against Gulf states. President Trump made a historic trip to China this week for talks on Iran, trade, technology, Taiwan, and more. CBN's Gary Lane got insights from Gordon Chang about the summit and China's agenda. Here's an excerpt, and you can find the interview in its entirety on the CBN News YouTube channel.
22: Xi Jinping wants the Strait of Hormuz open because he gets somewhere between 45 and 50% of his seaborne oil imports through that critical waterway. And China is the world's largest importer of crude oil. Also, I think that Xi Jinping would like to see the Iranians continue to stalemate the United States. Now, Trump, I don't know what he's going to ask, but what he should demand, and he should demand in public, is for China to stop its support of Iran. Because you got to remember, China is supporting everything to Iran that it needs in this war, except for combat personnel. It is a comrade in arms. It is an enemy combatant. And one of the reasons why Trump shouldn't go on this trip is that during the course of the war, our commander-in-chief should not go to the capital of an enemy state. Trump postponed the first summit, the one that was supposed to start on March 31, precisely because the war was ongoing. Well, the war is still ongoing, and Trump is going. And I think that that signals to Xi Jinping that Trump wants something and is indeed a supplicant.
23: Well, I don't think Trump sees him as an enemy. He sees him, he always says, hey, he's my friend, we get along fine, right?
22: Trump does say that. I hope that Trump is not sincere when he says that. Because Xi Jinping is behind, for instance, the Communist Party's plan to use fentanyl to kill Americans. 48,000 Americans perished from fentanyl last year, 72,000 the year before. So Xi Jinping is not President Trump's friend. I think President Trump knows that. Only he can tell us. But clearly, the Chinese regime has made it very clear, both publicly and subtly, that it believes that the United States should no longer exist.
23: Okay, Gordon, what do you expect then to come out of this summit? Anything of major significance here?
22: The United States, I believe, needs to start imposing costs on China, not just warning the Chinese not to do this or not to do that. We need to actually carry through on our warnings. And until we do, the Chinese will think that we're feeble. So, you know, Trump doesn't think he's feeble. Trump doesn't think he's a vassal. He doesn't think he's a supplicant. But you know, the Chinese do think those things, and that's going to be important because that's going to determine the way the Chinese act. And by the way, the Chinese narrative is resonating around the world, in the United States and elsewhere. So President Trump needs to do something to upset that narrative. Otherwise, we will be viewed as the far weaker power. As I said, we're not, but that's not important in a sense because other people do believe Xi Jinping's narrative.
23: Perceptions are everything. Okay, Gordon Chang, senior fellow at the Gatestone Institute. Thank you, Gordon, for taking the time to share your insights with us.
22: Well, thank you so much, Gary.
15: Up next, analysis from Jonathan Conricus. Could covert operations be underway inside Iran?
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16: The strikes may be over, but the larger question remains, what happens to Iran's remaining nuclear material? And could internal unrest finish what military action started? Our bureau chief, Chris Mitchell, spoke with Jonathan Conricus from the Foundation for Defense of Democracies.
5: Jonathan, how important and significant is the enriched uranium that still remains in Iranian hands?
6: I think it's very important. I think people around the world don't really fully grasp how dangerous this regime is, how desperate they are, and what this regime would do if they had access to that enriched material. They may currently not have the ability to produce a nuclear warhead and to put it on a missile and fire it to Europe or the continental US. Thankfully, they don't have that currently as an ability, but what they definitely would be capable of doing would be to produce a dirty bomb or several dirty bombs. So this regime, by its actions, the Iranian regime, have shown that they are rogue, have total disrespect for laws, norms, and the sanctity of human life, and therefore to leave highly enriched weapons-grade uranium in their hands would be a very, very dire mistake to do. That's why it's important to get that material out of Iranian hands.
5: If they don't give it up voluntarily, would that require special operations and boots on the ground inside Iran?
6: I think it would, and it would be no minor operation. That would be a significant undertaking. Taking control over the area and providing access would be one part of it. And then the actual physical getting to the enriched material, which I understand is buried deeply underground, safely extracting it while, of course, making sure that the troops who are doing it are safe and protected, and that is no small thing, and then getting it out of Iran safely for storage or destruction. That is no small endeavor. It can be done, just like any other military objective. It's about planning, preparing, and then a willingness to execute a mission. But it's something that I think is better done through deals and diplomacy. But if push comes to shove, the U.S. has the ability to do so, no doubt. Israel would be in an auxiliary supporting position, perhaps with boots on the ground as well. But I would rather see the Iranian regime be brought to its knees, forced to surrender by the sheer overwhelming power of the U.S. and Israel in their combined strikes and economic pressure on Iran, than to have to send troops. But I think it should be clear, it's a mission that is that the U.S. and Israel are capable of executing, but I think would rather not have to.
5: You know, Senator Lindsey Graham says there are millions of boots on the ground, meaning the millions of Iranians who are opposed the regime. Is it possible that or likely that the Mossad and or the CIA are trying to arm those boots on the ground?
6: I think it's more than possible, and without actually knowing hard evidence, I would say that it's very likely. It would be very surprising for me if that hasn't been going on for the last month and a half, and if that isn't a priority of the US and Israel, because we all understand that is the great equalizer. What the brave Iranian people did in January was to take to the streets in their millions and to confront the security forces and say, we are not happy with how you are running the country. We want freedom, we want prosperity, we want a much better future for our children, and we want decent, normal lives. That's basically the sum of their ambitions. It's not so much about politics, the US, West, Israel. That's less interesting. Millions of Iranians took to the streets because they're sick and tired of corruption, of brutality, of torture, of unfair governance, and a system that is corrupt and doesn't work. Now, the great equalizer will be when, unlike in January, the brave Iranian people took to the street and they were slaughtered by Iranian thugs and foreign mercenaries that were working at the behest of the regime because they were not armed. And I think that the Mossad, CIA, and other organizations are busy providing the Iranian people with the equalizing capabilities that they need. And I hope that's the case, and I hope that the brave Iranian people will eventually be able to reclaim their country from this foreign and very oppressive rule that has been governing Iran for the last 47 years.
5: Yeah. Jonathan Kurica, Senior Fellow at the Foundation for the Defense of Democracy. Thanks for joining us.
15: When we come back, from Silicon Valley to Jerusalem, one American explains what led her to move to Israel during wartime.
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25: There are 8 million Jewish people in the world eligible to make Aliyah, or immigrate, to Israel. Outside of Israel, the biggest population is in the U.S., and now there's a growing interest among them to come home. Our Middle East correspondent Julie Stahl brings us the story.
15: Shortly after the war in Gaza began in 2023, California resident Leori Rush decided to immigrate to Israel.
26: I made Aliyah because of October 7th. That was my wake-up call. All of a sudden, my Jewish soul, my neshama, woke up and said, you can't do that to us.
15: Rush, a cybersecurity executive, had a very happy life in the Golden State.
26: I did very well. I have a beautiful home in Silicon Valley. I had tons of friends. I practiced jiu-jitsu. I used to go to my Reform synagogue. And life was great.
15: She said things changed, however, in California after terrorists invaded Israel and war began.
26: I did notice after October 7th that there was a lot more showing of Muslim pride, maybe, where you'd see hijabs, like everybody was wearing hijabs. Then there were a couple of like Palestinian protests in some of the shopping center areas. So I did notice more of that. And I also was accused of being a Jew.
15: That's not why she decided to leave, though.
26: I didn't feel like I was afraid, but I felt like I needed to support my people. People couldn't believe that I was going. The vision that they had was that I was moving to Gaza, I was moving to a war zone, which I knew I wasn't. I knew that it was in certain areas.
15: January 15th, 2024, Leori submitted her application to Nefesh B'Nefesh, which handles Aliyah requests from North America,
1: And months later, she and her two dogs, Herbert Samuel and Baby Rose, moved to Israel.
9: Shema, my little babies.
10: We've seen a quite dramatic increase in Aliyah interest from North America since October 7th, October 8th, the start of this war.
1: Mark Rosenberg, a vice president at Nefesh B'Nefesh, tells CBN News that's resulted in a 40 to 45% jump in people applying, which has continued the last 2.5 years.
10: It's remarkable. I think it shows a lot to the spirit of people exploring Aliyah, that it's not just a flash, it's not an emotional connection. I think the main motivator for people who are interested in Aliyah really has to do with quality of life. They want to build their lives here, or they want to raise children here, or they want to open their professional careers here or take it to the next level. There's a lot of commonality that they feel as if that Israel is this great project of the Jewish people.
1: Since it began in 2002, Nefesh B'Nefesh has helped more than 85,000 North American Jews navigate the immigration process to Israel, settle into their new home, and help them find jobs.
10: The biggest obstacle to Aliyah, in my opinion, is fear of the unknown. I think any time people are going to move to a place, they want to make sure that they have a plan in place, whether it comes to schooling for their kids or just their general budget for what they're going to live off of. Another obstacle for people is family, is being far away from family. I think that the internet and these gadgets that we have that have made the world a lot closer for us have caused people to realize that you can stay connected even though you're living on the other side of the world.
1: Despite the war, Liori says she felt safe because her destiny is in God's hands.
9: So something could have happened to me in California. You know, maybe I didn't wake up one morning, right? So I had no fear that of coming here at all, not even for the language.
1: She would like everyone to visit and encourages Jewish people who would like to make Aliyah to take the plunge.
9: I think once you come here, you're home. I never really understood what welcome home meant until I came here. It's just an absolutely amazing place, and I think everybody should come and visit and live here if you want to. It will be an amazing experience.
1: Julie Stahl, CBN News, Jerusalem. Still ahead, celebrating Jerusalem Day, uniting Israelis from different generations.
11: At CBN Israel, we have the great privilege to bless and tangibly demonstrate the never-ending love of God for the Jewish people and all the peoples of this land. 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
16: 59 years ago, Israeli paratroopers reunited a divided Jerusalem by capturing the old part of the city along with the Temple Mount during the Six-Day War in 1967. Here's how Israelis celebrate that historic victory.
4: This is the main gathering for the flag march. From here, they'll go through the old city on their way to the Western Wall, all celebrating what happened in 1967, the reunification of the city of Jerusalem.
17: During that Six-Day War, Israeli Colonel Mata Gor announced to the world, the Temple Mount is in our hands. It marked the first time in more than 2,000 years that the Jewish people were in control of their capital.
18: Actually, it was there in 67. I was a very young fighter, and at the end of the 7 days of the Six-Day War, they told us, you can go home. The war is finished, and nobody went home. We went to our real home, to Jerusalem.
17: Former General Uzi Dayan witnessed the liberation of Jerusalem as a young soldier and went on to serve as national security advisor to two prime ministers.
18: It's very important today because what brings the Israelis, the Jewish Israelis together, actually Jerusalem.
17: Dayan's feeling was shared by many others.
19: We celebrate the unification of Jerusalem. At the same time, we celebrate the rebirth of the Jewish people coming back to Israel.
20: We commemorate the reunification of Jerusalem, which is a city older than years and years and years ago, from the days of King David. It's very, very important to the Jewish people.
21: We want to show that Jerusalem, first of all, is an open city to all religions. This is a wonderful country, open to everybody.
22: We are talking about patriotism. We're talking about love of our city, which has been the centerpiece of our religion and our people for thousands of years.
17: Chris Mitchell, CBN News, Jerusalem.
16: We were both there yesterday at the parade. Yeah, what'd you think?
23: Lots and lots of dancing, Julie.
16: Yeah.
23: That's
16: a lot of
23: fun. Yeah, like nothing I've ever experienced.
16: Yeah. Well, that's all for this edition of Jerusalem Dateline. Thanks for joining us.
23: Remember to follow us on social media and please keep praying for wisdom for our leaders, President Trump and Prime Minister Netanyahu, and for the best possible outcome for all nations affected by the current conflicts in the Middle East.
16: Pray also for Israel and for the peace of Jerusalem. And remember, the God who watches over Israel and you and me neither slumbers nor sleeps. I'm Julie Stahl. For all of us here at the Jerusalem Bureau, we'll see you next time on Jerusalem Dateline.
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31: And within a matter of minutes, a bomb went off.
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34: Your mumbo-jumbo prayers will fail.
35: And the one from the driver's side reached over and put his hands right in the middle of the flat spot. My heart started supernaturally. No CPR, no medicine.
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1: They pulled us over and said, nobody moves. And before I could even do anything, shot fired. My cousin, he got killed. And they were discussing if they should kill me or not to set an example. And I was there just waiting for the answer.

0: Hello, TPI family. Today you have front row seats to the stories, the stars, and surprises lighting up the world of entertainment. I'm your host, Muyiwo Olariwaju, and we've got a show packed with inspiration and excitement. Talk about exciting. Later in the show, legendary reggae artist Papa San will be joining me and performing for us. But first, we're getting to know actor Nick Shakur a little better. You know him as Zebedee from the popular series The Chosen. Entertainment reporter Ephraim Graham sat down with Nick to talk about his journey to where he is, his portrayal of Zebedee, and how he almost missed out on the role.
1: When you are auditioning now for The Chosen, you thought you bombed it, right?
2: Yes, because nothing in me wanted the role, because I flipped out when I read Zebedee's description as being a fisherman and a father in his 50s. I was like, 50s? 50s? After 9 months of a dry spell in the on-camera world, and at the time, my talent manager, she mispronounced his name when she gave me the breakdown. She said she was trying to pronounce his name, and she kept hesitating on the phone. I was like, oh, what's the character's name? It's just Zip. She throws in the towel and she goes, it's just Zebedee, honey.
1: Zebedee.
2: It's just Zebedee. And then my reaction was, Zebedee? What is a Zebedee? And so I go to the casting office, and yeah, it's like while I'm waiting in the lobby, I had the lines memorized. That wasn't the issue. It's like because I had gone so long with so many rejections at auditions that my body, my mind, my soul, as I describe it in the book, gave out. And I was just Nick. And I thought, whoa. Where's the talent? Where's the creativity? It's gone. It's just gone. And then right at that moment, Beverly Holloway steps out. She gets her, you know, her little, you know, paper, and she goes, Nick? And I felt like I had nothing left to lose anymore. So I looked at her, raised an eyebrow, and I went, Beverly? She just started laughing. She called me in. I made a joke of the whole audition. Dallas would give me directions, and he'd say, do you know what happens after Jesus calls James and John? Are you familiar with the Bible? And I said, oh, yeah, like he takes him out for burrito bowls at Chipotle afterwards. And they would just chuckle. Beverly would just chuckle, be like, that's just great. So I just kind of had fun and made, like, a fun joke of the whole thing. But when it came to doing the scene, I had my lines down. I was responding. But I was responding in such a plain way that I thought it was, like, bland. I felt like the audition was so bland and lifeless. Then a month and a half later, they called and they wanted me for Zebedee.
1: Zebedee, I love it.
2: And I asked Dallas later on during season 3, I said, I just got to ask you, while we're setting up, why did you cast me for this role? My audition wasn't good. And then he said, well, that's what I liked about it. You were actually being very careless. And he saw something in that kind of carelessness and shrugging things off. That was right for Zebedee.
1: Naturally, we know and love you as Zebedee from The Chosen, but you were doing voice acting before doing that. Mm-hmm. You are Care Bear, correct?
2: Yeah, I was two of them. I was Grumpy Bear.
3: Balloon? Gotta find a balloon. Why can't I find another balloon?
2: That was a dream job. Like, doing an animated series was my dream, and I got to live that out and go to Comic-Con as the voice of Grumpy in New York. It was amazing.
1: When did you know you wanted to be in entertainment?
2: There's a fun chapter in the book called My Superpower. And early on as a kid, I always found myself fascinated by relatives and strangers. And I just would want to sit there and look at them and kind of absorb them like a sponge. Like, there was a part of me that felt like I could see myself in every person that I met. It just, I felt that way as a kid. It just was a thing in me. And I would sit there and I'd be like, oh, this person sounds like this, like this. Like, they move their head like this. Why do they do that? And I'm just going to this thought spiral of breaking down a real life character, I guess. And next thing I know, I'm at elementary school, and Mr. Benton, my PE teacher, is this amazing guy that behaved kind of like Doc Brown from Back to the Future, I describe him. He was amazing. He was like everybody's favorite uncle at that school. And he challenged us to get up on stage and make the rest of the class laugh because he wanted to teach us about our diaphragms. He wasn't just a PE teacher. This guy was like a wellness guru. And each kid raised their hand, got up, and I was the shy immigrant kid that never spoke to anybody. And it was like, at the time, what felt like something out of my control made me raise my hand, and I was just sweating and my heart was beating. And Mr. Benton stopped and gave me a look like, oh, really?
1: You?
2: Yeah. And my classmates were looking at me and they were whispering at each other. So I get up and What I describe as confident creativity takes over me. Next thing I know, I'm doing impressions of all the teachers, including our, you know, very, you know, robust yard duty lady, Miss Costello, with a spike mullet haircut and a whistle lanyard around her neck and an 80s jumpsuit. And the class is just dying of laughter. And that's taken me aback because I'm thinking, whoa, it wasn't just their laughter. In that moment, something bigger happened in my realization. When I looked at everybody laughing together, they were all the same. And I was like, this is incredible. So that's kind of scratching the surface of that chapter of how that whole thing starts and that seed that Mr. Benton planted in me, because I was allowed a platform to do it publicly, not just within my family circle. And there was something very freeing about that as a kid that's from another country, and the acceptance that that kind of brought into my life.
0: Amazing. Please remember, if you have a dream, keep pursuing it, because with God, all things are possible. Don't go anywhere, because after the break, we have the emotional story of a man who felt so unloved and invisible, he began to believe his life did not matter.
4: I didn't care if I lived another day. I didn't care if I ended up in jail for the rest of my life. There was nobody in my life that genuinely loved me. I had no purpose. So suicide, it was definitely something that was in my mind, that if I could just end it, everybody would be better off.
0: Your Turning Point experience doesn't have to end when the program is over. Follow us on your favorite social media.

0: Welcome back. The man in our next story spent his life searching for something he never felt, real love. Lost in pain and spiraling out of control, he was ready to give up until a divine encounter turned his world upside down.
1: All I was after was pleasing myself and getting what I wanted. Whether it was with random girls, drugs, alcohol, violence, it really just helped to send me further and further down that spiral of darkness. And I knew it wasn't gonna end well, but I didn't care.
2: Shannon McNeil grew up in a troubled home. His father left when he was six, and his alcoholic mother was either working or out drinking at bars, leaving Shannon to be raised by his two older brothers who didn't want him around.
1: I really had the sense and the belief that nobody loved me. I was in a place where there was a lot of insecurity forming, self-hatred, a lot of anger and frustration, and just really hurt, a lot of hurt.
2: Because Shannon's brothers were forced to look after him, he was soon exposed to their illicit hobbies.
1: Everything illegal, robberies, running from the police. There was a lot of violence, you name it. At an early age, I was involved in all of that in one form or another with them, as they had to, you know, just bring me along. Wild parties in the house, sexual acts being done, me being exposed to pornography. It just became the way of life. It became the norm.
2: As Shannon got older, he began dealing drugs, stealing and starting fights, anything to win the approval of his brothers. He ended up in juvenile detention at 15, where he encountered even more violence and racism. The experience only hardened his already calloused heart.
1: That was one of my lowest moments. It wasn't a rehabilitation. It was more of a fortifying feelings and frustrations and angers that were already there. I didn't care if I lived another day. I didn't care if I ended up in jail for the rest of my life. There was nobody in my life that genuinely loved me. I had no purpose. So suicide did come into play a few times. It was definitely something that was in my mind and in my heart, that if I could just end it, everybody would be better off.
2: When Shannon got out of juvie, he went harder into drinking alcohol, using drugs and having sex, anything to numb the pain he was feeling inside. Participating in gang activity and more arrest pushed him to continue the destructive cycle. This went on for years, until one day, he met a girl.
1: What was different about Carrie than all the other girls that I was used to being around? She had a loving heart. Considering I had spent my whole life wanting something good, something loving, something kind to be involved in my life, this was something special. If this was going to be something that was going to work out, a lot of things about me actually were going to have to change. But I was so lost after 20-some years of living the way that I had been living, I didn't know how to go about doing that. I was feeling hopeless again.
2: Knowing Shannon was struggling, a friend of his tried convincing him to attend church. Shannon was reluctant at first, but he eventually relented.
1: I just caved. I said, sure, why not? Nothing else has worked, so why not give this God, the God thing, a try? Walked into this little church, and my whole life changed in that moment. I was introduced to, for the very first time, the things that I'd been searching for. Love, acceptance, no judgment. You know, these people genuinely cared, and they didn't even know anything about me.
2: Shannon finally found the family he had been longing for at the church, and he soon prayed, giving his life to Jesus Christ.
1: Once I did it, I literally felt like a Mack truck had been removed from my shoulders. And all those walls and those barriers that were placed over my heart to harden it throughout all those years of abuse and chaos was all removed. I no longer hated people. I no longer hated myself. I no longer had this sense of not caring what happened to me. All of a sudden, now I care. And the author of that was Christ, and I knew that he was ultimately what I needed. And in that moment, I just surrendered everything to him.
2: Shannon committed himself to prayer, studying the Bible, and serving in the church. He went on to marry Carrie and start a family. Now a pastor at the same church he credits for helping to save his life, Shannon says it was only the love of Christ that was able to shine light into the darkness of his heart.
1: I'm just so grateful, because looking back at who I was and where I came from to where he has me now, stark difference, totally night and day. What does Jesus mean to me? Everything. I couldn't picture my life without him. I wouldn't want to picture my life without him. He wants us to come to him as we are and allow him to clean you up with grace, with love, and with mercy. And that there's no one that's too far gone. There's nothing that you could have done to not deserve his love, because it's a free gift. He freely gives it. And making the choice to give your life to Christ is going to be the first step and the greatest of steps of your life, without a doubt.
0: Amen. There's no sin too great or pit too deep that the love of God cannot reach and redeem. Zephaniah chapter 3, verse 17 reminds us, "The Lord your God is in your midst, a mighty one who will save. He will rejoice over you with gladness. He will quiet you by his love. He will exult over you with loud singing." Friend, I want you to know Jesus loves you. He sees your pain, your past, and your potential. And he's not here to condemn you. He's here to transform you. You don't have to keep living in brokenness. The peace and joy and purpose you've been searching for begins with one simple step: inviting Jesus into your life. Would you do that with me and say these words after me to invite Jesus in? Lord Jesus, I confess that you died for my sins. I confess that without you, my life is incomplete. I ask you to please come into my life today. Be my Lord and my Savior.

Jesus, or if you need someone to pray with you, send us a message on WhatsApp and someone from our team will connect with you personally. And for our viewers in the United States and Europe, you can call us directly by using the number on your screen. Every step of faith is lighter with a companion. Let's walk beside you. Now, don't go anywhere, because after the break, legendary gospel artist, lyrical powerhouse, Papa San joins me. You don't want to miss this one.

0: Welcome back. My next guest truly needs no introduction. All I need to say is, Jesus, step on the enemy, Satan, no enemy. Honestly, if I try to list all his accomplishments, we'll be here all day. Papa San, welcome to TPI. Welcome back, shall I say.
1: God bless, man.
0: Amen, amen. Now, it's a joy to have you here, and our time is short, so I want to see if we could dive head first in. There's a story that you tell, which is quite poignant, about the moment a policeman holds a gun to your head and the gun jams.
1: Yes.
0: What do you remember of that story? For those who are not familiar, tell us quickly about that story and looking back, what it was meant to teach you.
1: Yeah, it's a rough time because I grew up in a community that is violent, political violence, so much dead bodies. I have over 40 friends who died under gunshots. My older brother died because of that. And we grow up in a ghetto that it trains us and teaches us how to protect ourselves. So we're looking for it. We walk with weapons, you know, to try to defend ourselves all the time. So even as an artist traveling all over the world and having so much, you know, things going on in my life, I still have the mentality of having that type of security, walking with guns, having the kind of people around you that walk with those things as well. So when my brother got killed, my life was threatened. You know, and I want to just protect myself. And so I went over to one of my other cousins to get a bigger firearm than what I have. And I was trailed by the police, and they pull over and come out on us and just say, nobody moves. And before I could even do anything, shot fired. My cousin, he got killed, you know, eventually. And I was pinned by the police. And they were discussing if they should kill me or not, to set an example. And I was there just waiting for the answer, just waiting for the verdict. And one group is saying kill, one group is saying don't kill him. And I was just there waiting. And one police came from behind, and he squeezed behind my head, and it just jammed.
0: Wow.
1: You know, and they took me to the police station. I was jailed for a while, banned out of certain countries. You know, as an artist, lose a lot of stuff, you know, commercials, opportunities and stuff like that.
0: But when you look back at that moment, what are the thoughts that come to your mind? How do you process that moment now as a mature man that you are, an apostle that you are, a pastor that you are?
1: Yeah. It's looking back and see the goodness of God. You know, when God is on your life, you know, your foot shall not be moved, because I should have been wiped out, to be honest with you. I have so many friends died, you know, for less than that, and I'm still living today. And the thing about it that a lot of people don't know, when I got saved in 97, I was doing a concert in Atlanta, and a young man walked up to me and said, remember me? And I said, no. He said, I was one of the police who was begging for your life that night, and I'm not a Christian, and I came to your show.
0: Wow.
1: So it's full circle. Everything goes full circle. So I look back and I said, man, God is good, you know, to spare my life so I can be able to share the goodness of God who take me out of those things by his mercy.
0: Zan, I really hope some of these stories you'll capture in your new project that we're waiting for with bated breath.
1: Yeah.
0: But you're a man, you've done the whole nine, much of what artists are trying to do now, the top charts and all that. You've done it, MTV, billboards, all of it. When you look back, what was that?

0: emptiest moments for you while you were at the peak of the success? Because some of what you have achieved, even Christian artists are trying to achieve now, but you said it was empty. What was empty? Emptiest?
1: It was empty because when you grow up as a child, that you grow up in poverty, political violence, never have the money, never have the food, the funding and stuff like that. And you tell yourself that if I accumulate, I have certain amount of money in life, then I'll be fine. And when you get to that place and found out that you're more depressed, you're more frustrated, you're more confused than anything else, it hit you off the roof. You know what I'm saying? So, you know, looking back on that life, I was very empty because there are times when the crowd is pulling on you and I feel like a lonely man in a crowded room. You know, and everybody's screaming, jumping, shouting, you're being successful, but I feel depressed. And I know that there's something that was missing in my life that I didn't have. And this is when I turned to Christ eventually, because you hit a dead-end road. You look back and say, I make millions from the business. I've toured all over the world, having these billboards hits, different things, but I'm still empty. I'm still frustrated. I'm still depressed. I have no peace. Still have to walk with a gun as a security, few man's behind you all the time. What is this? And so you come to the end of yourself where nothing works. And the only person you can turn to is God. And 1997, that's what I did. I turned my life to Christ.
0: Now you are where you are. You are an apostle over a ministry. You still talk, as one of my presenters saw you in Antigua just recently. What matters the most to Papa San when you're making a record, because you're making one now that I said we're waiting for with bated breath? What matters the most to you when you're in the booth laying down those tracks?
1: What matters most is that the message get to the people and not me, because you can't have both of us at the same time. I want people to hear the message and see Christ, because the message is about Christ. So I'm not singing what I want. I sing what I was told to sing. You know, so I have to pray before I put a song together. I need the guidance of the Holy Spirit to tell me what to do. You know, I need to make, you know, to seek the face of God, you know, before I do anything. So when a message goes out, you know, musically, you know, from me, I want it really to touch the hearts of the people so they can see Christ.
0: So Sam, on this project that's coming, what's the most revolutionary, or the most, oh my goodness, moment that you've had that God has told you to say that you thought, what?
1: Well, there's so many different songs, you know, and there that relate to so many different subjects, you know, and if you, when you go back through this album and listen to some of the songs that we have songs that relate, addressing the society, even Jamaica, that what is going on there. You know, that people need to hear that they can turn to Christ and move away from the way they're living their lives. Then you have songs that relate to other issues as well, you know, but it's all pointing back, you know, in the perfect will of God. And so in every song, to each his own, you know, that God will show you things. And he said, man, you know, this is the right thing to put right here. You know, let us drop it there, because I know this will reach the heart of some people. Because some people are broken and some people are frustrated and some people are confused. You know, but at the end of the day, they're all people and they all need God. So the message have to gear to reach individual persons, you know, to bring them into that light of Christ, to bring them to faith in Christ.
0: Sam, thank you so much for joining us. So I have to confess, all the while you're talking to me, in my head is going, step on the enemy. Papa San, thank you so much for joining us.
1: My pleasure.
0: Bless. All right, while Papa San heads over to the music set, don't forget to subscribe to our YouTube channel. 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Become a part of the TPI community, where you can connect, share, and engage with other viewers just like you. Well, we've come to the end of the show, but we're going out with a bang. Here's Papa San with his hit song, Smile Again. From all of us here at TPI, thank you for hanging out with us. Until next time, take care, stay blessed, and keep smiling.
2: 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I love Jesus. 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What was that?

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1: The beginning of the gospel of Jesus Christ, the Son of God, as it is written in the prophets.
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0: Welcome to The Healing Plan with Dr. Josh Axe. In the moments ahead, you're going to learn some great information about how you can live a long, healthy life. I'm Lori Johnson, CBN's health reporter, and now let's meet Dr. Josh Axe.
1: Do you feel tired and worn out? What about those extra pounds you're struggling to lose? You are not alone. The average American's waistline is growing. The CDC reports that over 93 million Americans are obese. This problem is quickly becoming a major health crisis. Diseases like diabetes, heart disease, and cancer are on the rise. What we are eating is killing us. Dr. Josh Axe is on a mission to help turn this around. Every day, through his website, draxe.com, and his YouTube channel, he's sharing all natural solutions to help people live healthier lives. It starts with the idea that food is medicine. Dr. Axe believes that changing what we eat can radically transform our health. Start your journey today to enjoying a healthier and happier you.
0: Welcome, Dr. Josh Axe. Such a pleasure to have you here.
2: Awesome. Hey, thanks for having me, Lori.
0: You know what I love about your message is it's one of empowerment. So, folks, if you don't like the way you look, you've got the spare tire going on, or you don't like the way you feel, you have the achy joints, there are simple changes that we can make that will rectify those problems.
2: Yeah, I'm excited to go over these simple dietary changes today. And if people can make some of these simple food swaps, I guarantee you're going to have more energy, you're going to look and feel better, and you'll probably be blown away at how fast you can see results by making these simple dietary changes.
0: Now, you say sugar is one of the worst things we can eat.
2: Yeah, you know, sugar really has been linked to conditions like diabetes, cancer, heart disease, and so processed sugar is also what feeds yeast and candida overgrowth in our bodies, and it's hidden in almost everything, including things like pasta sauces, salad dressings, but almost every packaged food, of course, cereals. So we want to get sugar out of our diets because, again, it's been linked to almost everything. The good news is there are all natural sweeteners that you can use instead of sugar.
0: All right, so take the processed sugar and, folks, trash it. Goodbye. Good riddance.
2: So here's some things we can do instead. One is organic stevia. Stevia is a no-calorie natural sweetener that comes from the herb of a flower. Again, it's all natural. And so this is a perfect sweetener for if somebody's looking to lose weight, fight diabetes, balance blood sugar. It's great if you're trying to get in ketosis on something like a keto diet. So again, organic stevia, great all natural sweetener, along with another great sweetener. This may be one that a lot of people have never heard of before, and it's monk fruit.
0: Monk fruit.
2: So monk fruit, again, you can see here, zero sugars. These are two of my favorites. Now, if you want to get another sweetener that's often referenced in the Bible, I do think raw local honey is a good option. Now, there is some sugar in there, but if you, as it says in the Proverbs, have just a little, I think that can be good for your health too.
0: Moderation is important. Let's talk about another no-no, processed flour. Now, this is in baked goods, but also pizza dough, in buns, and in almost everything we eat, it seems like.
2: It is. You know, flour, especially white flour and wheat flour, they sort of gunk up your arteries. They cause inflammation throughout the body, and that's one of the keys to healing. Almost every condition you can imagine, health problem, it's related to inflammation. So ulcerative colitis is inflammation of your colon. Inflammation of your arteries. That's why you get high cholesterol in the first place. So if you can reduce inflammation, your body will heal very, very quickly. One of the first steps in doing that is getting rid of sugar. And flour, the reason it's so bad for you is it turns into sugar immediately after you eat it.
0: Your body thinks it's sugar. So folks, get rid of the processed flour. Trash it. Bye-bye.
2: Good news is we have flours here that are nutrient dense, very healthy, like almond flour and coconut flour. Now, these are the flours that we use in the Axe household. My wife, Dr. Chelsea Axe, uses these. In fact, she recently made some almond flour pancakes at home with these.
0: Yum.
2: And you can see it's high in magnesium, high in vitamin E, also high in fat, fiber, and protein. Those are things that help balance your blood sugar levels. And then coconut flour. Chelsea and I together the other day made blueberry muffins with coconut flour. And again, full of fiber and high in a type of healthy fat that's good for your body to burn for energy.
0: So you can still have your favorite foods, just substitute out some of those ingredients.
2: 100%. You can still have fudge, you can have brownies, you can have pancakes, you can have chocolate chip cookies. You just have to switch out and use these natural ingredients instead.
0: Wonderful. Now talk about another no-no. These are what you call industrialized or processed oils. A lot of folks don't know what these are.
2: Yeah, you know, vegetable oils are highly processed oils that, again, of all the things that cause inflammation, these are the most inflammatory. They're high in something called omega-6 fats, which imbalance omega-3 fats, so they cause inflammation throughout your entire body. These have been linked directly to heart disease and heart attacks, so you want to stay away from any and all vegetable oils, soybean oil, corn oil, and even, I'm really not a fan of canola oil either when it's genetically modified. So staying away from these oils, again, these need to
0: go in
2: the trash.
0: Let's trash them. This trash bag is getting pretty full.
2: Now, good news is there's a lot of natural oils people can use instead, Lori. Here are some of my favorites. One is olive oil. And when you're buying olive oil, you want to look for extra virgin olive oil made with 100% olives. Now, a warning on olive oil, you don't want to heat it too high. If you put it at high temperatures, it will oxidize and then actually become a bad oil. So again, this is great to throw on salads or put on meals after you cook them, but olive oil is great. Another oil I love here, and I know, Lori, you love avocados.
0: Oh, yes, the healthy fats.
2: It is, these healthy fats. So avocado oil, one of the ideal oils for you to cook with at home, has a really high what's called smoke point. So you can do stir fries or cook eggs or fry chicken that's not made with regular flour, but made with coconut and almond flour at home. So we got the avocado oil there. Also, one of our favorites, coconut oil. Now, coconut oil contains a type of fat called MCTs that's medium chain triglycerides, and it's the easiest type of fat for your body to burn as fuel. And when buying coconut oil, you want to buy unrefined coconut oil. And a few other fats you may consider cooking and using is ghee and grass-fed butter. Those contain healthy saturated fats, which actually can be good for your metabolism and supporting your cellular health.
0: This is great information, Dr. Axe. 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We're going to take a quick commercial break and be right back with Dr. Josh Axe right after this.
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0: Welcome back to The Healing Plan with Dr. Josh Axe. Josh, we're so excited about eating healthy. Show us what that looks like, starting with breakfast.
2: All right. So one of my favorite recipes here is doing an omelet, a veggie omelet, that's loaded with, you can see here, vegetables, some diced onions. We've got some bell peppers here. This is a great go-to meal. Now, eggs, when you're buying eggs, you want to buy pastured eggs, which are typically, you'll notice when you crack open an egg, you don't want it that sort of light yellow. You want it to be a bright orange yolk. That tends to mean it's organic and pastured, so it's higher in vitamin E, omega-3 fats, and a lot of other healing nutrients. Also, adding herbs on like basil, rosemary, and oregano. When I've used the term before that food can be medicine, and it's the most true when talking about herbs and spices like this plant here, oregano, which we put on this very omelet. And then a few other things. One of the things that my wife and I love to do is get our collagen every single day. This is a great source of protein, but collagen is incredible for your skin, hair, and nails. It's great for your gut. It's great for your joints. So making some certified organic coffee or espresso, adding one single scoop of collagen or specifically a multi-collagen protein goes a long way for helping our overall health.
0: This looks absolutely delicious. And folks, I wish you could smell it. I want to eat it right now, but let's move on to lunch.
2: All right. So for lunch here, Lori, what we have is starting off here, we have some grass-fed burgers. Now, you can make grass-fed beef burgers, bison burgers, or turkey burgers. These specifically are turkey burgers. And when buying meat, ideally people buy organic because a lot of our meat products today, the animals have been injected with steroids and growth hormones and eat genetically modified foods that are really unhealthy for us. Versus if they're organic and grass-fed, they're higher in omega-3 fats, which reduce inflammation. So turkey burger with avocado and bell peppers, you'll see the ingredients here. It's protein, fiber, and healthy fat, getting rid of any sugar and processed flours. And then, of course, as a snack, a handful of almonds is fantastic. Almond butter, and of course, we have a little snack here for you, Lori. You may want to try.
0: Oh.
2: These are brownies made with coconut flour, almond flour, pastured eggs, a little grass-fed butter. They are delicious. We'll see what you think there.
0: Mmm.
2: Pretty good.
0: Mmm. You can't tell the difference between these and the kind you get at the grocery.
2: Yeah, so again, this is a great option here. And one of the things that, you know, we have as part of the healing plan that we've talked about before is you can eat, you can have chocolate chip cookies, you can have brownies, you can have fudge. You just need to use the healthy ingredients like organic eggs, almond flour, coconut flour, grass-fed butter, and you can still have some great tasting desserts.
0: Those are delicious. You'd never know they were so healthy.
2: Yeah, I think so too.
0: So what about dinner?
2: So for dinner, it's really a similar thing. Remember, healthy fats, protein, and fiber. And if you follow this right with the meals we've just laid out for you, this is a key part of what people call a healthier, healing keto-type diet, which is the sort of diet people can follow on our healing plan, where your body starts burning fat for energy. You start reversing disease. People will notice less inflammation, less joint pain, blood sugar balance, energy boost, and they will look and feel younger. So for starters, we have wild-caught salmon. Now, wild-caught salmon is the ultimate omega-3 rich food. It's full of healthy fats, reduces inflammation. Also, it's on a bed of sprouts here, but you could do any type of lettuce, just get some veggies there. And of course, we have this beautiful looking salad with lettuce, which is high in fiber, some beans here, specifically sugar snap peas, some avocados, some almonds here. And so doing a salad like that that's high in the fiber and healthy fat is fantastic. And then one of the last things here, getting more liquid in our diet. We should be drinking lots and lots of water. Take your total body weight, let's say you weigh 160 pounds, cut that in half, and drink at least that amount in ounces of water a day. So that'd be about 80 to 100 ounces of water a day people should be getting.
0: That's a lot of water. Now, what about tea and coffee, juices? Do those count as water?
2: Well, I recommend staying away from most juices unless it's just green veggie juice, which can count as water. Herbal tea can count. Coffee would not necessarily count as water consumption, but I would say herbal tea and vegetable juices definitely can.
0: Well, this is amazing food. It's beautiful and so healthy. But let's talk about not eating, this whole notion of fasting or intermittent fasting. What's your take on that?
2: You know, intermittent fasting can have big health benefits, including helping you lose weight and heal your gut. So basically what you do is you skip breakfast and you eat in about an 8-hour eating window. You can eat at noon, eat your second meal at 3 and your last meal at 6, or just eat 2 meals. But by doing that, you're resting your body, letting it heal and regenerate itself. So the benefits of intermittent fasting are amazing. Everything from boosting human growth hormone, which helps you age slower, lowering stress hormones like cortisol, allowing your digestive system to heal, your cells to regenerate. But there are a lot of big benefits of fasting.
0: Very fascinating and cutting edge information. 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
0: Welcome back to The Healing Plan with Dr. Josh Axe. And Josh, we just saw some gorgeous prepared foods, but you know, a lot of us love smoothies either in place of a meal or in addition to one.
2: Yeah, you know, smoothies can be a great way to take your health to the next level. They're easy, they're fast. And this is my secret recipe for my keto collagen smoothie, which is high in antioxidants, healthy fats, collagen, of course, and fiber. So for starters here, we're gonna start off with coconut milk. Now, coconut milk is full of MCTs, that's medium chain triglycerides, that are high in healthy fat. In fact, it's the easiest type of fat for our body to burn as energy. And you can pick up coconut milk. If you can't find that, almond milk works as well. The next ingredient to get some more healthy fats is avocado, okay? We're just gonna take this avocado here and add that. And the avocado really adds creaminess to the smoothie. The next thing we're gonna add in here is some bone broth protein. Now, bone broth protein is sort of one of the ultimate collagen supplements. It also has glucosamine, hyaluronic acid. It's great for supporting healthy skin, hair, and nails, gut, joints. So we're gonna do one scoop here, and this is my favorite chocolate flavor. It's a great way to satisfy your sweet tooth there as well with this product, bone broth protein. And then I love to add a little bit of cinnamon, get some more antioxidants there. So I'll just add a few dashes there.
0: That looks so good.
2: I'm excited here to try it. And then sometimes you want to add just a little more water. I'm going to add just a little bit of water there. And we are going to go ahead and blend this up. And this is a great thing. You can make this in under a minute. We'll get it going there and blending. All right, pretty quick and easy. Pour it here in a glass and we will see how it tastes. All right, you want to give this a try, or should I?
0: I would love to.
2: Okay, here we go.
0: Chocolate, you betcha. Delicious.
2: Yeah, it's pretty great. This is keto-friendly. It's high in protein, specifically lots of collagen, fiber, all those healthy fats, and the antioxidants. And you can have this after a workout, for breakfast, as a snack, or even as dessert, as my parents love to do.
0: It tastes like a chocolate milkshake, and you cannot taste the avocado, which is weird.
2: Yeah, and it's one of the healthiest smoothies you could ever consume.
0: So Josh, you're really big on the healing powers of essential oils. Talk about that.
2: Yeah, you know, as you're saying, I'm a huge fan of essential oils, especially the oil, number one here, frankincense. You know, frankincense is referenced in the Bible. The three wise men brought the infant Jesus gold, frankincense, and myrrh. And frankincense was used widely to support the body in ancient nutrition. And so again, frankincense, I kind of say when in doubt, frankincense. It's great for really everything. And so I'll put two or three drops, rub it on my temples and my neck area. And the other great thing about essential oils is you can inhale the benefits. That's why I use a diffuser all the time. This is a great diffuser. You can see here that you can use sort of on a regular basis. And my wife, Chelsea, and I, we use lavender oil. We have one of these set up by our bed, and we put 10 drops of lavender oil in. It sort of goes throughout the night and actually supports us in sleeping better.
0: I noticed you have oregano oil. What are the health benefits of that?
2: Yeah, you know, oregano oil has a lot of antimicrobial properties, and a lot of us have bad bacteria and other things that we struggle with, even when we don't feel well. Oftentimes, it's good to get an oil that has these antimicrobial or antibiotic properties, like oil of oregano is one of the absolute best. And a few others I love, turmeric oil. Turmeric oil isn't one a lot of people have heard of, but turmeric oil, especially as a CO2 extract, has curcumin, it has turmerone. These are compounds that really support a healthy inflammatory response in our own bodies. And we know that inflammation is a big problem for people today, so turmeric is a great option for that. And then lemon oil is a great natural cleanser for people. And peppermint oil, one of my favorite for supporting overall digestive health.
0: Oh, and they all smell so good. You know, you see essential oils everywhere these days. Are there some tips that you can give us on how to know which ones to buy?
2: Yeah, I recommend always looking for certified organic essential oils. You want to buy from a company that's reputable. Unfortunately, a lot of essential oils today are synthetic and processed. So always look for organic and a high-quality brand. Typically, you get what you pay for with essential oils.
0: And you say that some of these cleaning products on the market that have a lot of chemicals in them are very harmful to our health, and we should replace those products with ones that are based with essential oils.
2: Absolutely. Using things like tea tree oil or clove oil or cinnamon oil, like Chelsea and I, we have cleaning products at our home that we make with essential oils. We just use vinegar, water, and essential oils. Chelsea loves adding these to her skincare routine. She's really noticed a difference in the overall toneness and firmness of her skin because she adds just a few drops of like lavender oil and other essential oils like frankincense to her skincare routine. So there are so many ways we can get the toxins out of our home simply by using essential oils.
0: And you were saying about the beauty products and the skincare products, there are some very concerning aspects of skincare products such as deodorant.
2: Yeah, you know, deodorant today, a lot of it has aluminum in it. And aluminum has been linked to a number of health problems. And so if you can start using something natural, in fact, you can make your own deodorant at home by using baking soda, coconut oil, and essential oils like frankincense for men and lavender for women. It's a great way to go.
0: Well, you literally wrote the book on essential oils. I love your book. It's like a reference manual because in one section you have the list of all the essential oils and what they're good for, and in the other section of the book you have what is ailing you and what essential oils would be good for that ailment.
2: You got it. And so again, I just believe that essential oils should be our go-to. I think about like what King David would have had in his medicine cabinet. It wouldn't have been all the synthetic stuff. It would have been something like essential oils.
0: All right, this is good stuff. Well, we'll be back with more with Dr. Josh Axe right after this.
1: Next, she was given news no one wants to hear. You have cancer. Learn how she not only survived it, but is enjoying the best health of her life. You don't want to miss her amazing story.
6: Every grandparent should have the Superbook Bible app because it's a way for them to connect to their grandchildren. There are so many great features. The newest one that I've discovered is the Bible verse of the day. I get a notification of that. It's a place where the children want to go on that device. It's about God, His Word, His promises, and it's fun. My name is Peggy. I'm a grandmother, and I love the Superbook Bible app.
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0: Welcome back to The Healing Plan with Dr. Josh Axe. Josh, what inspired you to develop this plan?
2: Well, you know, it actually all began with my mother.
8: The day the doctor called and said, "You have cancer," it was on my 42nd birthday. We had a very active lifestyle, 3 children. They were all in sports. And life sort of came to a stop. And you're hearing survival rate. We don't know, you know, if you have a 60% chance of living 70, if it's 30, 40. And I just kept thinking, God has a plan. I know He has a plan for me. He's not going to leave me. He's not going to forsake me.
9: I remember seeing her hair fall out. I remember her looking like she had aged 20 years in just a couple weeks. And just thinking to myself, how is this possible? And so my mom went through all the treatments with chemo and had a mastectomy, and she eventually was diagnosed as being cancer-free and healthy. But really, after she went through chemo, to me, she seemed sicker than ever.
8: I was constantly tired, and I just kept pushing and trying to go, but just was sick all the time. And all I knew was medical model. So I knew that every time you get sick, you go get an antibiotic. But the problem is my health was declining with each course of treatment. And then the day came where I developed a cough that didn't want to go away. They start running tests and they find this mass on my lung, and it looks like my cancer's returned.
9: And she calls me just in tears on the phone, and she said, I've been diagnosed with cancer again. This time it's on my lungs, and they want to go in immediately and do radiation and surgery. And she asked me, she said, what do I do?
8: He said, Mom, the way God created your body, it will naturally heal. But there's things that we need to do. You need to change things. You need, like, to change your diet. And I'm like, I eat a salad for lunch, and I have a vegetable for dinner. Like, what are we talking about here? So he flew home.
9: First thing we did is pray together, and we both felt led to take care of her all naturally.
8: He took me to the grocery store, and we basically shopped the perimeter of the store. We started in the produce and got tons of vegetables. We got some fruits. We went to the meat counter, clean meats, no antibiotics, no hormones. Of course, then there were things in the refrigerator and the cupboard that had to be thrown out because those aren't things that would actually feed my body.
9: You know, I had her get rid of all the sugar, all the hydrogenated oils, all the bad stuff. And she started consuming lots of vegetables, lots of berries. And we just changed everything.
8: I had it on my refrigerator that food is medicine, so that I knew that as I was eating this food, that actually was the medicine. And we started walking, exercising, because Josh was telling me, Mom, you gotta oxygenate your system, you've gotta exercise. But I started feeling better. I would come home from work and I didn't have to take a nap. I still had the cough, but I was believing that God was healing me. As I was reading his word, I would say, God's word is healing me. It's medicine to my mind, to my body, to my soul. And each day I would do that.
9: And we went back to our oncologist after 4 months, and they called us the next day after doing a CT scan, and they said, their exact words were, this is highly unusual. We don't typically see this, but your tumors have shrunk by more than half. They said, come back again in several months. We went back months later, almost complete remission.
8: She said to me, keep doing what you're doing. We're gonna postpone your surgery. Everything started lining back up. All the blood work, the scans, everything they were doing, everything was looking within the normal range.
9: And you know, my mom is probably the best patient I've ever had. You know, she went, and if I said, use essential oils this time of day, she would use them. I said, juice these vegetables, she did it. Today, my mom is completely cancer-free in the best shape of her life.
8: Every morning, I get up and I thank the Lord I'm alive. I want to encourage you, if you've been given the diagnosis of cancer today, that there is hope. So live your life. Don't let cancer rob you of living.
0: Josh, I'm so glad the plan you developed for your mother is now available to the rest of us.
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1: The veil between us and the Lord is thinnest when we're in our suffering. You know, this brain tumor that keeps coming back, craniopharyngioma you're born with. And when they diagnosed me, they gave me all of the different ways that I could deal with this tumor through, you know, these actions and prayer and exercise and just do everything I can. And the last two appointments with my physician, it shrunk. They don't shrink. They just don't. And it's, God gets all the glory. We're here by His grace and mercy. Our bodies are fragile but resilient, temporary. So we live our days joyfully. We live our days hopefully. We live our days faithfully. And in doing that, my goodness, it changes the world.
0: Get 40 days of praying for America, seeking the peace of the nation.
2: 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And this booklet, 40 Days of Praying for America, serves as a tremendous guide.
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3: How can first responders and military members devote themselves to relationships with God? That's the topic of today's Faith and Culture. Stick with us. Welcome to this week's episode of Faith and Culture. I'm your host, Trey Gons Phillips, and today we're talking with Adam Davis, a former law enforcement officer who's since devoted himself now to helping couples and families safeguard their relationships. Adam, thanks for being here.
4: Hey, thank you so much. What an honor to be with you. Truly grateful for the opportunity.
3: Well, Adam, you've been very open. I just want to dive right into our conversation. You have a new book. It's called Bulletproof Family, a 90-day devotional. I'm excited to talk about that here in a few minutes. But I wanted to talk first about some of your personal journey. You were in law enforcement, of course, for years. You've dealt also with addiction and even suicidal ideation all while wearing the badge. And you've been pretty open about some of that. But talk about when faith became really a turning point and a pivotal moment in your life.
4: Yeah, like you said, I've dealt with a lot. And you know what? I'm not the only one. There's a lot of people that have been through really hard things, and they've got a lot of stuff they dealt with, whether it was childhood or in their adulthood. But for the pivotal moment for me was when everything just became too heavy. And, you know, I don't like to sit around and just talk about my story for the sake of sharing, you know, traumatic experiences and what I went through in terms of pain. I want to share it because I want you to know that, number one, if you've been going through stuff, you're not alone. And we're not created to carry this stuff on our own and in our own power, our own strength, because at some point it'll get too heavy and that's going to become a pivotal moment for you. And so for me, it was as a law enforcement officer, I've been through some stuff as in my childhood and teenage years, and then had a situation on duty that kind of spun me out of control, and I found myself drinking pretty heavy. I don't mean like I was having a glass of wine or something. I was drinking for destruction, and I found myself separated from my wife and kids and ready to end my life. And, you know, I grew up in a church. I grew up going to church like 12, 13 days a week because my mom remarried a pastor when her and my dad divorced when I was a little boy. And so I was at church all the time when doors were open and when they wasn't. And so I'd been exposed to the gospel, but I never really had an encounter with Jesus in a deep and personal way that was like for real. And I knew who He was, and I've been around all the religious practices and all the, hey, if you do this, you're going to go to hell, and if you don't do this. But what I met as a cop was I met a father a heavenly father who said, there's nothing you can do to change my love for you. And sitting in a patrol car that day, ready to end it all with a weapon to my head, I yelled at God and I said, I don't know where you are, if you can hear me, but if you have a plan for my life, you can have it. Otherwise, I'm out. I'm tired of hurting. I'm tired of fighting. And I'm just tired. And I immediately felt a peace overwhelm me that I have tried my best to convey in the words I speak and write. And I know I don't even come close. But if I can plant the seed of the gospel in somebody's heart and life, and that as a result they find that peace that's available in Christ, it's a game changer. And I felt a love embrace me that there's no love on this planet in any relationship, I don't care how good they love you, that can compare to the love that wrapped me up in his arms that day. And so I share my testimony, not because I'm trying to trauma dump on people, but to let you know you're not alone. Take the mask off and lay down the burdens, and Jesus will carry you. And he'll give you the power. He'll lighten that load. And all you need is just the presence of faith and then the courage to activate it and use it, and he'll change your life.
3: So what was that moment like to feel that overwhelming sense of peace from God? What were your immediate next steps after feeling that overwhelming peace?
4: Yeah, it's I can't. Here's the best way to describe it. And it was like inside was this raging, just this raging storm inside of all the hate for the people who hurt me. And I tried to forgive them, and all the hate and just this pain and agony and despair. And so imagine this just raging sea of massive waves and gusting wind. And then all of a sudden it's like glass. And that's exactly how it felt inside. And man, when you realize that Jesus has never wanted to tie you to rules and regulations, he's wanted you to experience his love. And then how we live is a response to the love he's shown us. Like I think it was Paul said, I'm a bondservant of love. I do this because of the love he's shown me. And so that's where the real change happens. It's not a change in terms of, oh, well, I've signed this membership card at church and now I have to do this and this and this and I can't do this. It's a shift in our perspective, which is one of the greatest miracles we can experience as a human. And that is the greatest change our families can experience is when we, I'll say as a man, as a husband and father, experience the love of Christ in a deep and meaningful, a very authentic way. And sometimes it'll happen in a church and man, praise God for it. But most of the time it doesn't. Most of the time it happens right where you are in that moment when you cry out to Jesus. And it's empowering, it's life-giving, and it's certainly life-changing.
3: Well, what was it like in those next days and weeks after that encounter with the Lord, and how did your family respond to that? How did that start to change your interactions with your family?
4: I went home that afternoon, or I went and found my wife that afternoon. She wasn't at home. I went and found her, and I remember looking at her and telling her what had happened, what had transpired in the patrol car that day. And she looked up at me and she said, babe, just come home. I'd been living in a portable office building, had a cot and running water. And she said, just come home. And I think that's the message of Jesus. As he says, hey, just come home. Just come home. I know you've been running for so long. I know you've tried to carry. I know you're strong. And I know you've tried to carry this for so long. And he's just come home. And so the time after that, and instead of drinking every night, I went home and just started writing, and it felt amazing. And there was no organization to it initially. I did have this blog 11, 12 years ago that was called Consider This, because I just wanted to give people things to think about and then scripture that was tied to it. And it was like the whole thought process behind it was, you can lead a horse to water, but you can't make them drink. But you can put them in a round pen and run them until they're ready to work, until they're ready to drink. And so I just wanted to give them things that made them thirsty for scripture. and it wasn't always effective. It was messy, and I was terrible at it in the beginning. And but that's where it started, was just sitting there and writing every night and kind of dumping all the thoughts from the day. And I, this was nowhere in the vision or on the radar. Career day in high school, this was not anywhere on the map. It was just a step of obedience. And here we are, book 10 is released in Bulletproof Family, and praying that it impacts a lot of lives of the men and women who serve.
3: Yeah. Well, I'm excited to talk more about the devotional on the other side of the break, but everybody stick with us. We'll be right back with more Faith and Culture here on the CBN News Channel.
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3: Welcome back to Faith and Culture. We're joined by Adam Davis, and we're talking about your brand new devotional, Bulletproof Family, a 90-day devotional. And as you said, Adam, just before the break, this is your 10th book where you are really talking about how to safeguard our families. You've written about your experience in law enforcement. You've written specifically about marriage, and now you're focusing on the family. So why did you decide to write this devotional?
4: It's a conversation I'd had with my co-author, Lieutenant Colonel Dave Grossman, several years back. And I'll tell you, I didn't initially want to do it. And because I write from my experiences, I write based on the conversations I have, the questions that come in from other readers. And it's one of those things, man, I've got a lot of regrets. I've got regrets as a husband, as a father. And those regrets are like, I wish I would have been more kind. I wish I'd have been more gentle. I wish I'd have used my words more wisely and been more present with my family when I was physically with them. And I wish I'd have made them more of a priority, and not just providing and taking care of them financially, working, but taking care of them spiritually and leading them the right way. And so time came for me to write this. And so I look back, and we're about to be empty nesters here soon. And I look back over the time as I've had as a father, as a husband, nearly three decades of it. And I wanted to take the pain that I went through, some of the pain that I caused, and use it to help provide wisdom based on scripture. And most of the questions I get, or how do I pray? How do I study the Bible? How do I lead my family? And this little book is intended to bring families together through the deployments, through the service, through duty, whatever that role is. is to bring the families back together, promote that harmony, that peace and resilience within families for those who serve. Anybody can benefit from it, but it's really targeted to the men and women who serve in our armed forces and the men and women who serve as first responders and their families. I have such a heart for them. I love them, and I want them to know that you can serve and you can win on the job without burning down everything at home. You could have both, and there's a better way.
3: Mm-hmm. Yeah, you know, in 2019, more than 200 law enforcement officers took their lives because of the mental health burden that they're facing. So how does faith fit into that conversation, and how have you engaged in those conversations in a way that feel, meet them where they're at and don't feel dismissive of them?
4: Yeah. Well, you know, one is too many, and law enforcement officers deal with a lot. But there's people that sit in churches every Sunday that are contemplating it.
3: Yeah.
4: And it's an issue among pastors as well. So it's obviously not a lack of faith that's causing the issue, that's the root of the issue. We know the root of the issue. The root of the issue is the enemy comes to kill, steal, and destroy. But at a deeper level, it's being empathetic and compassionate, not judgmental, not critical. In remembering, for me, I mean, just the past 10 days, I've had two that I've talked to that were in that same place. And it's understanding that there is, in listening, that's the biggest thing, is being willing to listen and then to meet them where they are and not be dismissive of what they're saying. And then having the conversations, and sometimes it's just the ministry of presence. And if you're not physically present, just being with them on the phone and getting them connected to resources and programs that will really help them get to the next level in their healing journey. But recognize that there's a lot of people that struggle, but there's also a lot of people that put on a mask because our culture, our society has said, if you are labeled as someone who deals with a mental health challenge, that you are broken and that you are, you're to be kind of this outcast and you're to be thrown to the side like a cup that can't be poured into anymore. And it couldn't be further from the truth. The fact that you struggle, especially for those who serve, first responders, law enforcement, military, is a sign that you're a human being and you're up against things that are much bigger than you and I. Mm-hmm. And it's a natural response.

0: for a long time, I questioned, God, if your love, where were you when this junk was happening to me as a child, as a teenager? Where were you when these little babies are being hurt around me or these victims are being hurt? And here's the answer I got. I'm the reason you survived. I'm the reason you made it. I was with you the whole time. And he doesn't cause it. But just like there's people who operate and they do good for God's kingdom, there's people who operate and do evil on behalf of the enemy. And they have free will just like we do. And that is a much deeper conversation for a whole nother day. But what we have to do is recognize that he is available. All we have to do is call on the name of Jesus. My favorite entry in this book is day 88. Day 88 is my very favorite entry. It's there is power in the name of Jesus. And we have to get back to, and I hate to say it because it's going to give it away, but we have to get back to some old-fashioned family values where we cling to the cross, we cling to the name of Jesus, and we walk in the power that that name bears and recognize who we are in him. And a lot of people who struggle have lost their sense of identity. They've lost their sense of purpose. And let me remind you that you are a royal heir of King Jesus. You've been adopted into a family, and the enemy wants nothing more than to distract you from your identity and purpose and keep you blinded to that, because the day you wake up and realize who you are and whose you are, you become a threat to all of hell when you operate in your purpose and identity in Christ.
1: Well, you know, Scripture tells us to put on the full armor of God. And I think, Adam, you come from a unique place of a career that required that physical armor. So how do you protect yourself? And then how have you learned, and what advice would you give for people listening on how to protect their families spiritually when you deal with this kind of work?
0: There's no greater weapon that we have than prayer. It is the most underutilized communication line to all of heaven. And when we can pray to our Heavenly Father, that is step number one. Step number one, and then study what the armor of God is and the whole armor of God and what that means. Protect your mind with the fact that I have a helmet of salvation on. I have a Heavenly Father who loves me, and I have an eternal home and an eternal reward awaiting me. And then beyond that, like, pray and cling to Jesus. Recognize the rhythms and the patterns of the enemy's attacks, because he studies you. He studies your habits. He studies your patterns. He studies your emotions. He studies what you do. And I don't know about you, but if I knew of someone stalking me and studying me and watching for me and seeing what time I left, man, it would fire me up. I'd be ready to fist fight somebody. And I think it's time, and I can speak to the men because I is one. But if you're a man and you have a family, it should absolutely infuriate you in a deeply spiritual and righteous level that there's an enemy that is stalking your family and stalking you for the sole purpose of destroying you. So immerse yourself in Ephesians 6 and see what God's word says. So always go to his word. Don't rely on the word of a preacher on Sunday. Get your ear in that word and become a student of that. And then go to the Lord in prayer. Every breath, every moment, let it be a whispered prayer. And let your life be lived in such a way that hell celebrates the day you leave this life and you go home to your eternal reward. Constantly be a threat to hell. And just because you're born again or you're saved or whatever you want to call it, you're following Jesus, doesn't mean that you have to be a wimp. You can stand up and fight back against the enemy. So I think number one is wake up. Wake up. Wake up to the fact that there's a real battle for you and your family. He hates you for what you stand for, and he hates your family, and he wants nothing more than to destroy it. Equip yourself with the word. Arm yourself with prayer. Take up the full armor of God, and then go do battle. And then when the day comes where you see victory, don't set down your armor and don't set down your sword and go lay down on a grassy hill somewhere. Do battle with a brother or sister. Intercede. Stand with others. And that is how we change a culture around us, is not just being passive, but by getting up and advancing the kingdom of God.
1: Yeah, absolutely. Well, everybody, stick with us. We're going to have more with Adam Davis on the other side of the break. This is Faith and Culture.
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11: Welcome back to Faith and Culture. We're talking with Adam Davis about his brand new book, Bulletproof Family, a 90-day devotional. And Adam, in your own life, what have you done to make sure that you and your wife, you and your family are fighting together against that enemy you were just talking about, rather than fighting against one another, which I think is so often what the enemy tries to do?
12: You know, this is going to be really comprehensive, and it's going to sound like common sense, but be kind. Have conversations. Put a phone away and talk. And there's times where you'll be apart. Well, use the technology. Have conversations. And there's know the timing for the hard conversations. Conflict doesn't necessarily mean always confrontation. Sometimes it just means a conversation. But go back to the heart of it and let everything you do be done in love. I don't know a single person, I personally don't, I'm sure they exist, I don't know a single person who was forced to get married, who was forced to have a family. We saw someone, we met someone, we built a relationship with them, and we married because we love them. I don't know anybody that says, I found the person I want to be miserable with the rest of my life. So you got married because you loved one another. Life has happened. Get back to the basics. Get back to the fundamentals and the foundations and love one another and love well. You could leave life today. How do you want to be remembered in that relationship and in that family? Forgive easily, forgive quickly, rather, and love well. This family is what matters more than anything out there in this world. If I go and I reach 10 million people in the world with the gospel but fail to lead my family, I am a complete failure. And I want my family to know that Jesus is the number one. He is the way. He is the truth. He is the life. I am an utter wretch. I am flawed. But I hope that somehow, some way, they see him through me. And that is all I can ask for.
11: Yeah. Well, the book is Bulletproof Family, a 90-day devotional. Adam, for people who want to learn more about your ministry, where can they go?
12: You can go to the website, theadamdavis.com or adamdavis.co.
11: Awesome. Thank you so much, Adam. We appreciate your time.
12: 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Thank you for having me.
11: 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We'll be right back with more Faith and Culture.
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5: The veil between us and the Lord is thinnest when we're in our suffering. You know, this brain tumor that keeps coming back, craniopharyngioma you're born with. And when they diagnosed me, they gave me all of the different ways that I could deal with this tumor through, you know, these actions and prayer and exercise and just do everything I can. And the last 2 appointments with my physician, it shrunk. They don't shrink. They just don't. And it's, God gets all the glory. We're here by His grace and mercy. Our bodies are fragile but resilient, temporary. So we live our days joyfully. We live our days hopefully. We live our days faithfully. And in doing that, my goodness, it changes the world.
11: 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Thank you so much for being here. If you want more news from a Christian perspective, as always, head on over to cbnnews.com. 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

0: Welcome to the 700 Club Canada. Thank you so much for joining us today. And Shereen, it's great to be with you too.
1: It's great to be with you, Bill.
0: Yeah. Now today we're talking about experiencing God. And I think for a lot of people, when they think of that, they think of like supernatural encounters, and those happen. Yeah. But I don't know about you, but I've learned that experiencing God is just a daily consistent walk. Sometimes there's highs, sometimes there's lows.
1: Yeah.
0: Sometimes it's close, sometimes it feels far.
1: Yes.
0: But it's experiencing God is when I lean in, because he's always present.
1: Yeah, and experiencing God is being able to share gratitude.
0: And I like that.
1: That keeps our eyes open to how God is working in the ups and downs and the day-to-day. You know, where is God meeting us and where are we meeting him?
0: So maybe experiencing God isn't something you have to pursue. It's something you're just aware of.
1: Aware of.
0: I like that. That's really great. Well, hopefully you experience that today in your life.
1: And now a normal day suddenly turned into a life or death moment for Russell. On the way to the hospital, see how he experienced something he'll never forget.
2: Russ Knoll of Pottstown, Pennsylvania, enjoyed his job as a cable technician. On the morning of April 26, 2007, he left for work as usual, with no idea his life was about to change forever.
3: I had one co-worker on a ladder against that pole, and another co-worker against the ladder at that pole. And I was responsible for this center section right here. So I started going up the ladder. The weight of my body pushed this cable line forward. And as I got two-thirds of the way up, almost to the top where I would have put on my safety harness, all of a sudden, the cable line ricocheted backwards and threw my ladder backwards and threw me off the ladder. As I was falling to the ground, my helmet flew off my head.
2: Russ plummeted 28 feet to the pavement below and was knocked unconscious. His co-workers immediately called 911. Emergency personnel arrived and transported him to the trauma center at the University of Pennsylvania Medical Center. Russ, who'd been a Christian for many years, says during that time he was somewhere else completely.
3: As soon as I hit the sidewalk, I was in heaven. I wasn't on this earth anymore. I was in a puffy white environment, totally bright white, totally quiet, totally peaceful. It was the most unbelievable experience you could ever imagine. I feel that God was there. He was watching over me. I didn't have any communication with him other than just feeling his presence surrounding me. There was no stress whatsoever, no pain. I didn't feel anything but love. I didn't want to leave. I was like, God, thank you. This is beautiful.
2: Russ woke up in the hospital confused about where he was.
3: And I realized I was back on Earth. And I said, what happened? They're like, Russ, you just fell 28 feet and died and you're in a trauma center. I was like, I didn't feel a thing.
2: Incredibly, his only injuries were two fractured vertebrae, four cracked ribs, and a cut on his head. Russ spent 3 days in the hospital, then was sent home to recover. While there, he was able to spend more time with his sons, Tyler and Trevor.
3: They enjoyed that I was able to be home with them more than just getting up and going to work every morning. The things they wrote just made me feel so good, touched my heart, you know, and I was so thankful God sent me back. I've been blessed ever since.
2: Soon after, Russ returned to work. Today, he's retired and looks forward to experiencing heaven again someday. It's something he shares with people he meets.
3: I was there. It's real. I can't wait to go back. Because I know God's with me. He'll take me back to heaven. It was wonderful. Just hope that others will know that there is a God, there is a creator that's there for those who reach out to him, accept him, and open their heart to him. Heaven is real. Jesus died to forgive you for your sins. And cleanse you from all unrighteousness so you can experience heaven the way I did.
1: Heaven is real. As we live this life here on earth, we want to remember that this world is not our home. Hebrews 13 verse 14 reminds us, for this world is not our permanent home. We are looking forward to a home yet to come. We're only here temporarily. We don't know when our time will come. And I've never had an experience like Russell, but what I do know is that as Christians, living or dying is a blessing. If the Lord chooses to take us and take us to heaven, our time on earth is complete. And if he chooses for us to remain here, we have work to do. Either way, we want to be ready. Philippians 1:21 says, "For to me, to live is Christ, and to die is gain." We want to be heavenly minded and earthly good. As we live, we want to have a kingdom focus, living each day as if it were our last, and aligning our daily actions with kingdom priorities. Whatever we do, we are serving God. We are prioritizing relationships with Jesus and with people. We are pointing others to him and are mindful of the Lord's return. Russell experienced something remarkable. The love, peace, and freedom from pain, they were real. Yet on earth, he also loved spending time with his sons and being able to share the message of salvation so that others can make it to heaven. People need the Lord, and heaven is real. Don't wait to prepare your heart for heaven. If you need guidance in this area, we invite you to call us today at 855-759-0700. And when you call, please remember to request our resource, A Certain Salvation. Coming up, comparison steals our joy, but God isn't measuring you against others. 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
0: Today's question is, how can I stop comparing my spiritual growth and maturity to others? And you know what? That's a great question, especially in a culture where we often judge ourselves and even find our value through comparison. You know, it's so easy to look around and think someone is further ahead than me or more disciplined or more spiritually mature. But into that faulty way of thinking, we need to remember this. Only God is our judge, and our relationship with him is actually personal. Like a father who has a unique relationship with each of his children. In John 21, Peter actually asks Jesus about another disciple. He asks, "What about him?" In other words, how does he compare to me? And Jesus responds, "What is that to you? Follow me." In other words, don't get distracted by someone else's journey. Stay focused on yours. And comparison happens when we take our eyes off of Jesus and we start measuring ourselves against other people. But people are inconsistent, measuring sticks, including ourselves. We can only see the surface. It's God who sees the heart. So maybe here are a few simple shifts we all need to make. The first is we need to focus on Jesus daily. Don't ask, how do I compare to others? Instead ask, am I taking one step closer to Jesus today? Because growth isn't about pace, it's about direction. Second, remember every season does look different. There are mountaintops and there are valleys, but God is present in both. And he's not comparing you, he's forming you. Third, choose to celebrate others. And this is really hard. Let their growth inspire you, not discourage you. If God is working in them, he wants to work in you too. At the end of the day, your journey with Jesus is exactly that. It's yours. So keep your eyes on him, stay faithful in the small steps, and trust what he's doing in you.

0: I think they chalked a lot of it up to me just having panic attacks and thinking that I was dying. And in a sense, I knew that I was, because I knew that my body was literally deteriorating.
1: It was 2013, and 17-year-old Savannah Muse was tormented as a recent rape survivor. She found no relief in her Christian upbringing and lost her love for life. Anxious and withdrawn, she looked for answers in witchcraft.
0: I think it was feeding my soul somehow, because it was like an addiction.
1: In time, she found it even more destructive.
0: I would start hearing voices. I would always look over my shoulder. I felt like things were watching me. I felt like I was shackled, just in chains, like just the anxiety, the intrusive thoughts. Everything's just getting worse.
1: By her late 20s, her health was declining, and she spent hours in the fetal position in tremendous abdominal pain. Visits to the ER were frequent, yet unproductive.
0: I begged them, please keep me, please admit me, please give me an IV, please do something.
1: Then, on August 14, 2023, Savannah was found by her mother, unconscious. She was rushed by ambulance to Augusta Health Medical Center in Fisherville, Virginia. At the hospital, Savannah went into cardiac arrest. The ER medical team worked on her and finally got her stable. They put Savannah on life support, unsure if she would recover. At the time, Savannah said, she was no longer in pain.
0: At this point in time, I don't know that I realized that I was in heaven. I just knew that I was somewhere better. I'm sitting there and I'm just looking at the trees and the grass and the water. And again, I look over to my left, and right there was Jesus. I mean, right there, all his glory. And he was so beautiful. And he just looked at me and he said, I love you so much. You are mine. I love you. He just kept saying, I love you. You are mine. And I was just so mesmerized and just in awe. And I just felt so free. I felt every chain was broken off. I didn't feel sick. There was no pain. At that moment, I knew Jesus Christ is Lord and Savior.
1: As Savannah walked with Jesus, his love transformed her. She also said she remembers visiting with Christian relatives who had died.
0: That's the last thing I remember from being up there, and just like that, I was back. Alert, asking for a Dr. Pepper.
1: Waking up after 10 days in a coma, Savannah learned about her condition. She was in renal failure and had a traumatic brain injury.
0: I was a little bit confused, especially when they told me that I had a heart attack. When they told me that they lost me for 16 minutes, I was like, that makes sense. I immediately knew that I had gone to heaven.
1: Savannah knew what she needed to do. She renounced witchcraft, gave her life to God, and made plans to get baptized once she was discharged. A month later, Savannah did just that.
0: I rolled in my wheelchair, and I was met with more love than I'd ever felt on this side of heaven. It was incredible.
1: Savannah spent the next 6 months in a wheelchair, and after 3 months of dialysis, her kidneys were fully healed.
0: They tell me that it's a miracle. It's amazing. Look at you. Look at who you were. Look at who you are now.
1: Today, there is still no medical explanation for Savannah's health crisis. However, she is quick to share with anyone her experience in heaven, emphasizing the life-changing love of Jesus Christ.
0: He replaced all of that darkness and despair with just love. Love, a love for life, not in a selfish way, but a love for myself again. The way I see it, in some sense, it needed to happen. For me to be saved, like, things are getting so dark and I was on such a dark path. Like, I should be in hell, and I'm not. I'm sitting here talking to you. I shouldn't have gotten to go to heaven, but he let me. And for that, I mean, the word thankful doesn't even sum it up. I feel like I got a second chance, and why would I not tell people what God did for me?
2: The demonic, the dark spiritual world is real. And when we allow ourselves to enter that realm, we are shackled and chained. Our freedom is given away. The dark forces of evil do affect our physical life here on earth. There was no medical explanation for what Savannah went through, but we know, as Ephesians 6:12 tells us, our struggle is not against flesh and blood, but rulers, powers, and forces of darkness. Savannah's sickness was because of the stronghold of evil on her life. God's power saved her from the spiritual attack she was experiencing. He healed her body and he saved her soul. He pulled her out of darkness and brought her into his marvelous light, literally. Many of us do not experience such a transformation the way she did, with a visit to heaven. Yet we know what it is to be pulled from darkness and to be shown light. God's power is greater than the deepest darkness. God's love is far-reaching and unconditional. Let God free you today. Let him show you the light. Colossians 1:13 states, "It is God who delivers from the domain of darkness and transfers you to his kingdom." If you are struggling with spiritual forces of evil, I would love to pray with you. God, you are greater than any force of darkness, any wickedness, anything that people are struggling with. And so I pray that you would reach down and free them and take them into your light. Free them today, I pray. In Jesus' name, amen. Please call us at 855-759-0700. Our prayer team would be glad to pray alongside you. You can also request our pamphlet, Freedom from Bondage. Coming up, what if the biggest lie we believe is that we're not ready to follow God? The truth is, you are already equipped, and that truth can fill your heart with hope today.

0: On tomorrow's 700 Club Canada, Tammy finds freedom through the help of Teen Challenge. And Jamie is miraculously saved from a misfired gun.
1: So I've never had the opportunity to do this, but I've heard and seen some people go for elephant rides when they're traveling different parts of the world. How they train elephants to put up with people on their back and take people for these rides is they actually raise the elephants from birth in captivity and they chain them to the ground so that the elephant has to walk in a circle its entire life. And by the time it gets to a certain age, it's just walked with this chain in one place for so long that all they have to do is take off the chain, and then the elephant actually stays in that same place and it keeps walking in circles. And the reason for that is because it has just damaged the elephant's mind so much, where the elephant gets to the point where it believes, even though the chain has been taken off, even though that big creature could run free, it still believes that it's chained to the ground, that it's still powerless and it's a victim to that thing that held it captive for so long. I think that that elephant illustration is such a perfect illustration for what needs to happen in the mind of a Christian once we've been born again. So I want to read to you a passage from 2 Peter chapter 1. And it says this in verse 3, chapter 1. It says, "His divine power has granted to us all things that pertain to life and godliness, through the knowledge of him who called us to his own glory and excellence, by which he has granted to us his precious and very great promises, so that through them you may become partakers of the divine nature, having escaped from the corruption that is in the world because of sinful desire." So I want to pull out two things from those verses I just read. The first thing I want to talk about is in verse 3 there, it says that his divine power has given to us all things that pertain to life and godliness. What this verse is saying is that you have everything you need right now to live a godly life. You have everything you need to live free from sin and to live like Jesus right now. And the second thing I want to point out from these verses is connected to that first point, but it's that we have become partakers in the divine nature. So the reason you have everything you need to live a godly, Christ-like life right now is because when you were born again, you were actually given a brand new nature. So you are not the thing that you were before. And God wants you to know that he has opened up a way for you to live free from the chain of sin, to actually live a godly life in the now. So verse 5 says, "For this very reason, make every effort to supplement your faith with virtue, and virtue with knowledge, and knowledge with self-control, and self-control with steadfastness, and steadfastness with godliness, and godliness with brotherly affection, and brotherly affection with love. For if these qualities are yours and are increasing, they keep you from being ineffective or unfruitful in the knowledge of our Lord Jesus Christ." So I want you to pay attention to this one line here, "for this very reason." When Peter says here, "for this very reason," he is saying, in light of the fact that you've been given a new nature, in light of the fact that you've been given divine power and everything you need to live a godly life, he says, "for that reason, this is how you should live. I want you to live a life of virtue, a life of faith. I want you to put these things into practice." So Peter's saying here, you are already free. And in light of the fact that you are free, live free. This is what freedom looks like. Freedom is not something you're trying to attain as a believer. Freedom is something you already possess. And all of these attributes that Peter is describing, he's saying, this is actually just who you really are. This is what is really going on inside your heart. And this is what freedom really looks like. And so if we were to ask the question at this point, well, why is it that I could be free, have this new nature, and be given everything that pertains to life and godliness? How could I possess that? Why is it that a believer could possess that and still sin, and still struggle with sin or live an unfruitful life? And Peter's about to answer this question. He says this in verse 9. He says, "For whoever lacks these qualities," so whoever is not living out this freedom, "is so nearsighted that he is blind, having forgotten that he was cleansed from his former sins." Okay, so I want you to really wrap your head around this. Peter says here that the reason that a Christian will lack these qualities just described, that will lack a life that looks like Jesus, is not because they're not free. It's actually because they are nearsighted, they are blind, and they have forgotten what they were cleansed from. So just like the elephant in the analogy I gave you had every ability to run free because the chain actually had no power over it anymore. You need to know that God's word says that you've been given everything you need to live a godly life right now. That old, dead, spiritually dead, rebellious you has actually been cut off of your life. You've been given a new nature and a new ability to live like Jesus. But the process is actually our minds need to catch up with what God says is true about our new spiritual condition. When our minds actually come into agreement with what God says over us, then by faith we're actually able to walk out the freedom that we have in our hearts. But if we believe, like the elephant does, that the chain just still has power over us, that sin still has power over us, then we're going to keep walking around in the same circles again and again and again and wondering why we can't experience freedom.
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2: It's easy to look at what's going on around the world and in our nation today and feel discouraged about it. But the future of our nation is yet to be defined, and we get to have a hand in that. This book is all about that. 40 days of praying for America. More than just idle words, a commitment from our hearts to make a difference in the hour we live in. I like to have something that kind of guides me in the process to keep me on track. That's what Praying for America will do for you. It's filled not only with thoughts for us and prayers for us, but places for you to actually journal what God is speaking to your heart. God says when we are united that in that place He commands a blessing. Our country needs the blessing of God. Will you commit to 40 days of prayer? Can one person make a difference? Yes, they can. Be that one person. Get a hold of Praying for America and step up to the plate. Let God use you in this hour.
3: We want to help you stay connected with what matters most. And with the CBN Family app, you can stay encouraged watching past episodes and accessing engaging content for kids and families, like Superbook. So we want to invite you to make sure that you download the app and take it with you wherever you go. So Bill, you know, it has been a really good episode, and looking back on it and just thinking about how it is that God continues to remind us of heaven, remind us of how much He loves us, I think that that's been encouraging for us today.
0: Yeah, the thing I'm taking away from today is that God knows each of us individually. Yeah. And I think our temptation is to expect that our experience with God is going to be the same as someone else's right. experience with God. And as I read the Bible, what I love about it is God rarely does the same thing twice. He uses all kinds of people, unique. And so whoever you are, whatever your skill set, wherever you're at, God wants to have an encounter with you. And it has to be that personal, intimate connection. You can't borrow it. You can't copy it.
3: You can't reuse it.
0: No, you can't manufacture it. Yeah. You just have to walk in it. So yeah, just to encourage you, walk in what God has for you today, because He loves you.
3: And I just love how God will go to great lengths. You know, so our experience with God, like you said, it's individual and it's personal, because God is going to meet us wherever we are.
0: Yes.
3: And He just goes to whatever lengths He has to make sure we know He wants a relationship with us.
0: Yeah. And I think we do really well as followers of Jesus to remind ourselves we're all children of God. And God wants to meet each of us individually, and we can't experience what someone else has, nor can we impose it.
3: That's right.
0: Just let God do what God wants to do in you today.
3: And a way that we can do that is through prayer. And so Tori has asked us, please pray for my friend in the hospital who is dying from end-stage liver cancer. Heavenly Father, we pray for this friend that's in hospital, that you would meet this person and heal their bodies, or just be so close that they know you're walking with them through this journey. In Jesus' name,
2: Amen.
0: And Jen said, please pray that my friend has a successful surgery and is healed from blood clots. And so I just speak into that request that you'd heal and restore in Jesus' name. Amen.
3: Today's power verse is taken from Psalm 34, verse 8. Taste and see that the Lord is good. Blessed is the one who takes refuge in him. We are blessed, and we just thank you for joining us today. God bless you.
4: To contact us, visit 700club.ca.

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0: In 1867, Mark Twain toured the land of Israel, known back then as Palestine. Here's how he described it. A desolate country whose soil is rich enough, but is given over wholly to weeds. A silent, mournful expanse. There was hardly a tree or a shrub anywhere. Palestine sits in sackcloth and ashes, desolate and unlovely. Today, Mark Twain wouldn't even recognize this land. Out of rocky soil, out of swamps, and even out of deserts, Israelis have created gardens, vineyards, and farms with some of the most innovative techniques in the world. Before Israel even became a state, Jews by the thousands came to live there on communal farms. But when they arrived in the Promised Land, it wasn't exactly flowing with milk and honey. The coastal plains were swampy, the Galilee and the Judean hills were rocky, and the southern half of the country was mostly desert.
1: Since the people of Israel left our homeland 2,000 years ago, the area was mismanaged. So we want to preserve and rehabilitate this holy land.
0: The early Jewish settlers faced a number of obstacles, from bad soil to Bedouin raiders. But they faced an even bigger enemy that threatened to destroy the Jewish state before it began. In the early decades of the 20th century, Israel was a breeding ground for mosquitoes carrying malaria. They overtook the coastal plains and the Jordan Valley, the only land available for Jews to buy since the local Arabs had decided it was uninhabitable. In 1920, more than a third of all Jewish residents of Palestine had malaria. So with no other choice, they went to work. They drained the swamps and sprayed the land and changed the flow of water and irrigation canals to interrupt the mosquitoes' breeding. They were so successful that a commission from the League of Nations visited Palestine to learn what they did. Less than 20 years after Israel's statehood, the country was officially malaria-free. Once the threat of malaria was gone, Jewish settlers were free to focus on making the desert bloom. In the coastal plains, citrus groves replaced the swamps. And the Jordan Valley, once the center of the malaria epidemic, now became the country's breadbasket. The Negev Desert blossomed with newly planted forests and vineyards. And the Arava, once the most arid part of Israel, became the site of a flourishing vegetable industry. All of this was accomplished in the first 20 years of Israel's statehood. In that time, they more than doubled their standard of living. And now they're using their experience to help other countries. In the 1970s, they created a new breed of cherry tomato that's disease resistant and has a longer shelf life. They also bred a new kind of potato that can be grown in hot, dry climates and irrigated by salt water. These vegetables are now being grown in dry countries like Jordan, Egypt, and Morocco. Israeli scientists not only found ways to grow more crops, they also found new ways to preserve them. GrainPro cocoons provide an inexpensive way for farmers to keep their grain market fresh by keeping out water, air, and insects. The Israeli cocoons are being used in Africa, the Far East, and even Pakistan, a nation with no diplomatic ties to Israel.
2: The kibbutz over time began to change. Israeli society began to change, became more capitalistic, became more focused on free enterprise and entrepreneurship, and the individual taking responsibility for himself and therefore benefiting the overall society. There have been many very exciting companies that have been built in kibbutzim.
0: One of those companies is now doing business around the world.
3: He went to the average Israeli 10, 12 years ago and said to them, organic, they wouldn't have a clue what you were talking about. Here we've been doing organic farming for over 40 years.
0: Kibbutz Ste Eliyahu was founded by German refugees in 1934, and many of their early members were survivors of the Holocaust.
3: The biggest problem that we had when we started the organic was, what do you do if you're not using chemicals? how do you get rid of the pests?
0: Their answer was to fight bugs with more bugs.
3: Every single thing in nature has a natural enemy. What eats or what attacks these pests that are attacking our crops?
0: They started breeding different insects in the bomb shelter of the kibbutz. The idea was to breed predators to destroy the pests that ate their crops. The result was a new company called BioBee.
3: We went to the Israeli farmers. We said, "Want to buy some bugs?" They said, "What, are you crazy? We don't have enough bugs in the field. You want us to buy bugs?"
0: Eventually, they won over farmers in Israel and in 32 other countries as well. In California, 60% of the strawberry fields are treated with products from BioBee. The company also found a way to deal with one of the region's most devastating insects, the Mediterranean fruit fly.
3: We take the males of the species and we sterilize them. And then we release the sterile males into the environment. There's no future generation. And slowly, slowly, we lower the population without using harmful chemicals.
0: They also solved another agricultural problem: how to pollinate greenhouse plants.
3: The classic example we like to give is tomato plants. Tomato plants in nature, in the fields, are pollinated by the wind. In Israel, the majority of our tomatoes are not grown in the fields, they're grown in greenhouses. And in a greenhouse, in a climate-controlled environment, you don't have that wind, you don't have the natural pollination. We had to find other methods of pollination.
0: Their solution was to breed bumblebees.
3: They collect pollen for food. They have to go and work even in cold weather conditions. They don't have stores of honey in the hive. They have to go and work. We're saving the farmer money because instead of paying people, the bees are doing the work. And the bees, unlike people, they don't miss a single flower. So once the farmers started using the bees for pollination, the yield of the tomato crops increased by 25%. In Hebrew, we say, Marabu Ma'aseh Elokim, you know, how great and wonderful are your creations, God. And this really shows that every single thing has a reason. There's a purpose for everything, these tiny little things, and look how much good they do for us, for the world, for the farmers, for the environment. It's really, really amazing.
0: Farmers at Stay Eliyahu not only targeted insects, they also found a creative way to get rid of rodents as well.
3: What we used to do is basically used to take poison in a bottle, in a teaspoon, and somebody's job was to walk up and down the rows, and every time they saw a mouse hole, to take a teaspoon of poison and throw it down the hole. Now, obviously, that's not ecologically friendly. On top of that, if it rains or if we irrigate our fields, all that poison's going in the grounds. So we said, what is a natural solution to rodents? And the natural solution that we found is the barn owl. The barn owl is an amazing raptor. Two owls can capture an average of 2,000 to 5,000 mice a year. Okay, that's a lot of rodents.
0: There was just one problem with the owls.
3: They fly away. And one of the places they would fly to is Jordan, which is very close by. In Jordan, they were shooting them. In Arab folklore, the barn owl is a harbinger of death. And they're very superstitious about barn owls. So they see in a barn owl, they shoot it. So very simply, we went to Jordan, and we invited the Jordanian farmers to come to Stay Eliyahu to see what we were doing here. This was over 20 years ago. And today we have over 2,600 nesting boxes across the country. The numbers keep growing. But also it's become a wonderful program of regional cooperation, also with Jordan, also with the Palestinian Authority. This has been amazing, amazing success story. We tell the people it's not the dove bringing peace anymore to the Middle East, it's the barn owl. We're a light unto the nations, we're supposed to be anyway. If we want to really save the environment, if we really want to help the world, then we can't keep these things to ourselves. We have to share these things, we have to share this knowledge. And I think by helping others, we're helping ourselves as well.
4: More than half of this country's land is desert, and we have a severe water shortage. Moses led us to Israel, a country that has no oil, no water, not too good soil, and we had to make the best out of it.
0: Thousands of years ago, Moses had to strike a rock to get water in the desert. Well, today Israelis are taking a slightly different approach, using technology and creativity. In Israel, the main sources of drinking water are the Sea of Galilee and two underground aquifers. If rainfall is short, so is the nation's water supply. In 1953, Israel started building the National Water Carrier, a system of pipelines, canals, and reservoirs that carry water from the Sea of Galilee to the rest of Israel.
2: So we didn't have water? Okay, we developed water technology. One of the things that Israel has excelled in is taking what some people would see as risk factors or as curses and turning them into blessings. From the time of Bilam, the Jewish people have always been able to somehow turn the curse into a blessing.
0: The pipelines were a good start, but Israel's fresh water supply wasn't enough to support a growing country. So Israelis started looking west, to the Mediterranean. For thousands of years, the Mediterranean Sea was the center of the ancient world, the crossroads between Europe, Asia, and Africa. And now it's one of Israel's greatest natural resources.
2: Israel is desalinating so much of its drinking water, the majority of our drinking water's origin will be the Mediterranean Sea by the end of next year.
0: Today, Israel produces 450 million cubic meters of drinkable water a day. Through a process called seawater reverse osmosis, water can go from the ocean to the faucet in less than 90 minutes. The Israeli technology is now used in more than 40 countries around the world. And thanks to the Mediterranean, Israel may soon have something that was once unthinkable. A water surplus.
2: In this country, we don't have much water, except somehow, by the end of this decade, Israel is going to become a net water exporter. Just on today's news, there was an item about how Israel is stepping up the export of water to Jordan in order to supply water for all the Syrian refugees who are fleeing into Jordan.
0: While Israel produces drinking water from the sea, many farmers are getting water for their crops literally out of thin air. Ancient Israelites used stones to collect the dew every morning. Now an Israeli company is using plastic trays to do the same. The trays were developed by Talyad Technologies, which means God's dew in Hebrew. Every morning, these trays channel the dew straight into the roots of the plants. They also prevent weeds from growing between the plants and reduce water usage by up to 50%. Israeli farmers have always made good use of their water, but it wasn't long before they realized that in order to survive, they also needed to start reusing it.
2: Today, Israel recycles 80% of its wastewater. The closest competitor is Spain with 10%. So we recycle more than 8 times more water than any other country on the planet.
0: Israelis developed a way to purify wastewater using ultraviolet light. This treated water is then used to irrigate crops.
4: If you use it for vegetables, then you would like to clean it to the extent that you can almost drink it. So it is treated to a very high degree. Today, 60% of the water that is irrigating fields in Israel is produced water and not natural water. And I'll give you an example of our farm here on the kibbutz. We grow jojoba, and we use only sewage water, only treated wastewater to irrigate our jojoba. And this is done all over Israel.
0: Israel may be short on fresh water, but the country's Negev desert is sitting on an underground ocean, too salty to drink or desalinate. So Israeli settlers found a new way to use it.
5: You cannot really fight nature. Nature will fight you back. We found out after the years that it's better to cooperate and to coordinate with what you've got.
0: Yoav Dagan is one of a growing number of Israelis who have left the ocean to go fishing in the desert. They build fish farms using the warm, salty water from underground. It's ideal for raising saltwater fish like tilapia, sea bass, and barramundi.
5: The place here is working without chemicals, without anything. It's very healthy, it's friendly for the environment, and it's good for us in a matter of the pocket. We are making good money, and this is by the bottom line.
0: At this kibbutz in the Negev Desert, even the fish waste is put to use. Every week, the water in these tanks is replaced and pumped underground to irrigate the nearby olive grove. The fish waste in the water makes an ideal natural fertilizer.
5: As you can see on the side, the olives are growing around the farm, around the fish, and are doing very well without any other chemicals, only by the nutrients of the fish.
0: Israel is taking

0: There's the story of the Arava. Sometimes as 20 millimeters of rain annual fall, very harsh climate, and still, thanks to drip irrigation, this became the vegetable barn of Israel. 65% of vegetable export out of Israel, mainly to Europe, is coming from the Arava.
1: Today, even the driest parts of the desert are blooming, with help from a process called drip irrigation. The idea is older than the state of Israel itself.
0: When the first settlers came here, young people came from the city and they wanted to be farmers. And they came to Kibbutz Chatzirim and they faced many challenges. Arid land, high salinity, not enough water. And there was even a time when they considered moving to another place. But then Ben-Gurion came, who was a leader with a real vision, and he said, guys, if you want to move, it's okay, but further south, not back to the north. And we stayed here and we continued and we did some experiment, but still we were struggling. Then we met the guy who invented drip irrigation.
1: That guy was an engineer named Simcha Blas. He got the idea for drip irrigation after seeing a tree that was larger than the others around it. After digging around the roots, he found it was being watered by a leak in an underground pipe.
0: So this gave him the idea, but it took him some years, actually, until plastic was introduced, to start and make experiments with drippers that will emit water in small drops. And this is basically drip irrigation.
1: Blas met the farmers of Kibbutz Hatzarim, and together they started a company called Netafim, which means drops of water in Hebrew. Soon they boosted their crop yield by 50% and used 40% less water to do it.
0: Drip irrigation saves a lot of water. Producing more, getting more, yet not harming the environment.
1: For almost half a century, the company has lived up to its slogan, grow more with less, not just in Israel, but in 110 countries around the world, from sugarcane fields in the Philippines to tea plantations in Tanzania.
0: You know, India is now our number one country. The results, looking at the yield increase, were amazing. 50% of the farmers got an increase in yield between 25 and 50%. Another 25% of the farmers got an increase in yield of up to 75%.
1: Netafim even designed a system that works solely on gravity for places like Peru, where remote mountain farmers don't have electricity.
0: The plant doesn't know the difference. The plant doesn't know that you don't have a $20,000 computer behind the dripper. And it works beautifully. Everyone is talking about water scarcity. 70% of the water that we have available in the world is used for agriculture. Now, if we save only 15% in agriculture, we can more than double the available water for drinking and sanitation. In Hebrew, we have a term which is called tikkun olam, which is fixing the world. And this is basically what drip irrigation does. This is my personal goal and challenge.
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0: On April 15th, 2013, two bombs exploded during the Boston Marathon, killing three people and injuring 264 others. For the next 3 days, investigators reportedly used a high-tech system called BriefCam to analyze local surveillance video. Hours of video are condensed into minutes, and experts can zoom in on suspicious actions, like a backpack being left behind. BriefCam's video synopsis was instrumental in identifying the two bombers, and the technology was made in Israel.
3: Technology is going to change all of our lives. It already has, and what's coming down the pike is going to be even more intense.
0: Israel has often been called the startup nation. And while Jerusalem may be the spiritual heart of the country, Tel Aviv is the center of its startup success. Just a century ago, this thriving city was little more than a series of sand dunes. Today, it's been voted the second best high-tech center in the world, just after Silicon Valley.
4: Israel was recently ranked the fourth most innovative nation in the world, from the iPhone to the PlayStation. Many of the ideas behind your favorite gadgets came from inventors right here in Israel.
0: Flip-top cell phones, keyboards for smartphones, Intel Pentium chips, the ability to print straight from your computer, the flash drive, the chip in the iPad, the OS that runs the Amazon Kindle, the chip that controls the Sony PlayStation, and the 3D sensor in the Xbox Kinect. Every year, American companies are shelling out more and more shekels to buy small Israeli startups. The latest example is Waze, an Israeli smartphone app that gives live traffic reports based on your location. It warns users about traffic jams, accidents, and even sitting police cars. In 2011, Waze made headlines by helping drivers navigate the LA traffic jam known as Carmageddon. 2 years later, Google bought the program for just under $1 billion, making it the most expensive app in history.
3: I think the key challenge for Israeli companies now is to go from startup nation to scale-up nation. We need to build bigger companies, not just sell them early to American multinationals, but to actually get them bigger, to get them into the sales process, and to create more jobs both here and in America and around the world.
0: So what gives Israel its technological edge? We asked some of the country's most prominent business leaders, and the answer is, there's no single answer.
3: Chutzpah is perhaps the most definitive Jewish word. Very, very hard to translate. Gall, unrelenting daring, this ability to try to do something which nobody else has done before, to say something which is a little bit out of place, to be in someone's face. That chutzpah is what allows us to actually break the boundaries and to break the rules and to go out of our comfort zone in order to create new things. There's a joke about what is the Jewish answer? It's a question, right? In other words, Jews will answer a question with a question.
2: That culture of challenging and debating and arguing, it's everywhere in Israel. Arguing is healthy because you get to better answers, you get to better results. And I think that is a key cultural attribute in Israel's economic success story and its economic miracle.
5: Our roots, our education, maybe even that it's coming from the Talmud, is always being skeptical in asking questions. And I believe this tradition, this culture, it's a part of our DNA.
3: Whether you call it the Socratic method or the Talmudic method, you choose it. That's a big part of how we learn and how we teach our kids. If you were looking for a single group to basically make your ideal pool of entrepreneurs. You couldn't look for a better group than immigrants. Immigrants make great entrepreneurs because they already did it in their own lives. They were the CEO of MyLife.com. They took risk, they moved to a foreign country, they had to handle legal and facilities and HR to get jobs and banking and marketing, and they basically had to scale up. Innovation has a direct correlation to diversity. If you all think alike, you all act alike, I'm sorry, it's not going to be a particularly creative place.
6: In Jewish life, parents always advocated to the kid that he has to learn and also that he has to venture if he wants to succeed. I always say that the secret sauce of the Israeli high tech is the Jewish mother who asked her son at the age of 7, after all what we have done for you, asking you for one Nobel Prize, is it really too much?
0: Yossi Vardi is known as the godfather of Israel's high-tech industry. He's invested in more than 80 internet startups, including a company started by his son.
6: Came with three of his friends. I gave them the money. I didn't have much of an idea what they are going to do. But still, I gave them the money. They created this unbelievable product. And the rest is history, as they say.
0: That unbelievable product was ICQ, the world's first instant messaging service. Less than a year later, America Online bought the company for $400 million.
6: Very hard to extract the DNA of success. You have to understand, if you venture, you cannot do only successes, because if you are trying to be involved in area where there are only successes, you are not taking risks. So failure comes with the territory.
3: Failure is not a four-letter word. The last time I looked, failure is part of the process. Not every team wins every game, but you gotta try, and if you fail, you gotta learn from your mistakes and then pick yourself up and do it right again.
7: Are the failure rates lower in Israel than they are in the rest of the world? And they're not. Israelis don't fail any less. The difference is they just keep trying.
3: People don't understand, for example, if you're presented the choice of investing in two entrepreneurs, one who's actually never tried it before, one who's tried and failed. Always take the guy who has tried and failed. Your statistical odds of getting a return on your investment are far better with that person.
4: If you're looking for the next generation of high-tech success stories in Israel, you won't find them in business school. In most job interviews here, the big question isn't where you went to college, but where you served in the military.
3: When I get a resume, the first thing I look at is, what did this kid do in the Army? I don't look at the university, I look at the Army unit, because that's going to tell me a lot about who that person is.
7: In Israel, almost every single Israeli serves in the military. Almost every single Israeli is put through this training in how to lead, how to manage, how to make very difficult decisions with very little information under enormous pressure. And these skills hardwire young people for being entrepreneurs and launching and running or helping to run startups.
5: We give the chance for every soldier to express himself and to say what he really believes without punishing him because his rank is a lower rank. So I have to tell you that sometimes listening to these officers, they raise a lot of stupid ideas in my point of view, 40, 50, 60%. But 20, 30, 40% are wonderful ideas.
0: Once they're out of the Army, soldiers take the same skills they've learned tracking terrorists and use them to make life safer for civilians. Israelis have developed everything from bomb-sniffing mice to software that prevents identity theft, to a scanner that lets you keep your shoes on during security checks at the airport. Many Israeli IT companies are founded by alumni of an elite military intelligence unit known as 8200, a highly secretive group that specializes in cyber warfare. Unit 8200 is believed to be the brains behind the Stuxnet virus that targeted Iran's nuclear facilities.
5: In my company, in the R&D team, 80% of the engineers are coming from Unit 8200.
0: Major General Aharon Farkash was the commander of Unit 8200 for 4 years. And when he retired from the Army, he used that experience to help design a security system known as SafeRise, a virtual doorman that uses both voice and facial recognition to protect offices and apartment buildings.
8: Welcome to FST.
0: Israelis are proud to say that many of their high-tech ideas come from their experience in the Army, an idea some say could also benefit American companies.
7: American businesses have a lot to learn with how Israel has integrated their military people when they're coming out of the military into the economy.
3: It's really got to be part, I think, of everybody's culture. And certainly the heroes who are coming back in America from Iraq and from Afghanistan, they need to be the first guys to get the jobs because they have actually taken leadership and led, and they're the kind of people who you want to hire.
0: On January 8, 2011, a gunman opened fire in Tucson, Arizona. His target was Congresswoman Gabrielle Giffords, who was shot in the head at point-blank range. To stop the bleeding, EMTs used a special bandage that puts pressure on wounds and prevents infection. First responders said the bandage saved Giffords' life, and it's one of many medical breakthroughs that got its start in Israel.
3: Israel has one of the highest life expectancies in the world. Actually, our life expectancy here is about 4 years longer than the US. So if anyone wants to come move to Israel, on average, you're gonna add 4 years to your life.
0: From fighting cancer, to giving sight to the blind, to making the lame walk again, Israel is leading the world in medical innovation. Every day, millions of Americans use some kind of medical treatment that came from Israel. From Sambucol, a cold and flu medicine made from elderberries, to amniocentesis, used to detect prenatal abnormalities. There's a wireless laser that will someday replace the dentist drill. And the pill cam, a tiny camera and a capsule. It takes pictures from inside your colon, eliminating the need for a colonoscopy.
7: Millions and millions and millions of these procedures are done every year. What if you could make them painless, pain-free, and non-invasive, and take a lot of the risk out of that procedure? That's a classic Israeli solution to a problem.
0: In the field of medicine, finding a cure for cancer is one of the biggest goals. And although a full cure is still in the future, Israeli scientists are making huge advances. The news is full of stories about dogs who can smell everything from epilepsy to cancer in their owners. So one scientist took that idea and refined it.
9: If the dogs can smell cancer, we for sure can do it in a little bit more sophisticated way. We can communicate with the device much better than we can communicate with the dog.
0: Hossam Haik developed an early warning system for cancer. The nano artificial nose can detect tumors before they're even visible on x-rays, just by analyzing a patient's breath.
9: The device can give the results within 5 minutes to 1 hour, more or less. Many diagnostic tools require to swallow a radioactive or active material in order to make the diagnosis possible. We don't expose it to any risky x-rays or beams that might make cancer by themselves.
0: The artificial nose is still in clinical trials, where the accuracy rates range from 86 to 97%. And it's also being customized to sniff out other diseases as well, like Alzheimer's, Parkinson's, and multiple sclerosis.
9: Our ultimate vision is to bring this device in an inexpensive and very portable way to everybody, whether these people live in the Western countries or they live in the third world, because we believe that we have to fulfill a little bit democracy.
0: Other Israeli scientists are focusing on the treatment of cancer. And they're doing everything from burning tumors with thermal heat to freezing them with liquid nitrogen. One doctor is even developing a vaccine for cancer. The Immucin vaccine trains the body's immune cells to attack a specific molecule found only in cancer. And since only the cancer cells are targeted, the vaccine has no side effects like chemo and radiation. With one shot every few months, the body's immune system will keep it under control.
10: We're just educating the immune system to do what it, you know, would try to do itself. We're not inventing anything.
0: In the first clinical trial, the vaccine successfully triggered the immune system in all 15 patients.
10: You will see in the future, I think we enter a field which is very attractive, and we just scratched the beginning of it. I think we have a lot of more things to come, and I'm very encouraged by what I've seen.
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11: It's the story of the Jewish people.
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4: 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But is that the real story?
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0: In 1829, the introduction of Braille revolutionized the way blind people read and write. Today, Israeli inventors are taking that revolution a step further. For people with limited sight, there's a new device called the OrCam. It's a pocket-sized computer linked to a small camera that clips onto your glasses. The camera sees what you see. And when you point your finger at something, the OrCam will read it for you. Everything from menus to street signs. And for those with total vision loss, there's Project Ray, the first ever smartphone for the blind. With the tap of a finger, users can make phone calls, send texts, and even surf the web. While these inventions are giving blind people more independence, another one is actually restoring their sight. A company called NanoRetina is focusing on people who have lost their sight from macular degeneration. They've created the Bionic Eye, an implant that provides users with grayscale vision. A big improvement over total blindness.
6: Necessity is mother of all inventions. And Israelis sometimes tend to think outside of the box. And if there is an obstacle, we do not hit our forehead at the obstacle, but we go around it. We found a solution.
0: One of those solutions is giving new life to people who were told they would never walk again.
10: I couldn't understand why wheelchairs are the only solution to, for paralyzed person.
0: In 1997, a meat gopher was paralyzed in a car accident. And since then, he's been on a mission to put the wheelchair out of business. So he designed something called the ReWalk, a brace that uses motors to help paraplegics walk and even drive a car. Ironically, Gopher couldn't use his own invention, since he's a quadriplegic and the device requires the use of the arms. But he soon found a veteran who was more than willing to try it.
12: When the doctor told me that I'm lucky to be alive, but my injury would leave me paralyzed, everything became dark.
0: Roddy Kayof is a former Israeli paratrooper who was injured in South Lebanon.
12: In one of the rehabilitation centers in central Israel, I met Amit Gofer. He told me that he had developed a device that helps paraplegic in my condition to walk. I didn't believe I'd be able to stand up. After I tried it and the device made me stand up, I was amazed. My daughter was 3 years old back then. She looked at me and said, "Dad, you are tall." That made my day.
10: The bottom line is seeing the families, it is very exciting. When they see their beloved one stands, then you want to cry. This is the first time I was really excited.
0: Roddy started using the ReWalk 6 years ago. And since then, the device has gone global. In 2012, a young woman named Claire Lomas used the ReWalk in the London Marathon. She walked the 26 miles in 17 days, earning her the nickname Bionic Woman.
13: It's a moment I'm going to treasure for the rest of my life.
14: I dance 4 times a week, and I love it very much. And I knew that I'm not going to stop just because I am diabetic.
0: Shai Barshira is a dancer, a student, and a type 1 diabetic. She is also a pioneer. Shai was one of the first people to try a new Israeli medical device, the artificial pancreas. It's still in the experimental stage, and right now it's just a laptop with a series of sensors that monitor the patient's blood sugar. Eventually, the laptop will be replaced by a microchip and an insulin pump. Dr. Moshe Philip is one of the developers.
15: I promised my patient many times that one day they will get rid of their diabetes. So despite the fact that we are not able to cure diabetes yet, we would like to enable our patient to live their life without thinking of their diabetes all the time. You have to understand type 1 diabetes, especially during childhood, is something that keeps you busy the entire day. It's there all the time.
0: Dr. Philip oversaw clinical trials for children in Israel, Slovenia, and Germany. But Shai was the first one to use the device at home without medical supervision.
14: Each time that my levels drop, it gives me a very, very strong alarm. It tells me that I have to eat right away. And if my levels go very high, it fixes my levels. It calculates itself how much insulin I should take, and it gives an automatic order to my pump to give me that insulin. And I'm all balanced, even more balanced than I was when I went to sleep. And that's amazing.
15: I think we are going to change the life of our patients. And this is the entire idea, to bring back the spontaneity to the life of our patient, to free them from being busy with thinking about how to control their blood glucose level all the time, and especially during the night.
14: I feel there is so much effort made to help the diabetics feel like, you know what, you have this disease, but don't worry. We're trying to cure it, we're trying to make the treatment better, more comfortable, and we'll get there. Feeling that I help other people too, it gives me the strength to keep on. If I am a part of something big, I feel that I'm not alone in this business, and it gives me a lot of hope.

0: to many people, Israel is a place of Bible stories and ancient ruins.
1: In hundreds of archaeological digs like this one, Israelis are carefully preserving their past, but they're also keeping an eye on the future. And not just their future, the future of the world.
2: One of the Jewish commandments is tikkun olam, which means, translation to English, is to repair the world under God, to make the world a better place.
3: I see a direct correlation between our belief in tikkun olam and this incredible explosion of activity and innovation in Startup Nation.
0: Today, the world is focused on saving the environment, but Israelis were green long before it was popular, about a century before.
4: It's part of the Zionism dream to create a green land, a green country. And actually, with time, with experience and research, we have studied how to do it.
1: The prophet Isaiah wrote about a time when the desert would rejoice and blossom as a rose. To Israelis, that's more than an ancient prophecy. It's a commandment.
5: Israel is a tiny state. Look at a map of our region. We use always to joke, you know, there's not even enough place on the map to write the name of Israel. So we had to conserve it, to keep it, to maintain it. This is what we have.
0: To the early settlers in Israel, going green meant planting trees. And they started in the Negev Desert, a place that gets only 1 to 7 inches of rain a year. In the 1940s, Jerusalem was still under Arab control, and Israel's first prime minister, David Ben-Gurion, believed that the Negev was the future of Israel. So he ordered the creation of a man-made forest there. But his team of scientists said it couldn't be done. Ben-Gurion's response? No problem. We'll get new scientists. The prime minister got his new scientists, and the Negev Desert began to blossom. Today, the Yatir Forest has more than 4 million trees, including carob, pine, olive, and fig.
4: Israel is amongst the fewest countries in the world that at the end of the 20th century, there are much more trees than were at the beginning of this century. Till now, we have planted over 240 million trees, which is a nice number to this small country.
0: In the center of the forest is a vineyard, planted on the ruins of another one that existed here 2,000 years ago. Scientists researched the best plants to grow in the Negev, and one of their sources was the Bible.
4: There are plenty of archaeological ruins everywhere. Water cisterns, dams, terraces everywhere. And we have started with reconstruction of some of these ancient farms. We have planted biblical trees, and the trees are surviving without additional irrigation by collecting runoff water, the same cisterns that our forefathers did 2,000 years ago.
0: The trees not only produce fruit, they also clean the environment by absorbing carbon dioxide. Studies show that planting similar forests on just 12% of the world's arid land would reduce carbon in the atmosphere by a gigaton a year. That's equal to the carbon output of 1,000 coal plants. Today, scientists from around the world come to Israel to study the Yatir Forest.
4: We like to serve. We are proud to serve all our achievements to other countries. And of course, we want to share our knowledge and study from other countries' experience.
0: Israelis are not only working to protect the environment, they're also looking for new ways to keep the country running without oil.
3: Israel itself, it's a beautiful country, a country definitely worth visiting with tremendous, lush, interesting areas. But we don't have the traditional gold mines and massive oil and diamonds. We basically have a country of human resources rather than natural resources. So we very much value what little we have.
1: Israel may be short on oil, but it does have one natural resource that's virtually unlimited.
2: Israel's greatest natural resource, sun.
3: We do have a lot of sun here. It's a hot place, so we produce solar energy.
0: For much of the year, the sun beats down on a land that's mostly desert. But what some might see as a liability, Israel has turned into an advantage. Israelis have been using rooftop solar panels since the 1950s, when they were still unheard of in the rest of the world.
3: 90% of Israeli homes have a solar water heater. There's nowhere else in the world that has that kind of thing.
0: In 2011, Israel's first commercial solar field was completed in the southern Arava Valley. The company, Arava Power, now has 9 other fields under construction and plans for 40 more energy projects in Israel over the next 3 years. Their goal is to supply 1/10 of Israel's power. The company's founders are now building solar fields in several third world countries like Haiti, Ecuador, and Rwanda. The solar field in Rwanda should be up and running by the end of 2013 and will provide 8% of Rwanda's energy.
3: Israel has been a leader in clean technology from the beginning. Part of it also is that our neighbors have had a lot of oil and have sort of corrupted the world economic system and the world political system and used it unfairly to impose, I think, sometimes harmful ideologies. And therefore, if Israel can fight the world dependence on oil, what would be a better thing than that?
0: In 2005, an Israeli software developer named Shai Agassi heard a similar question at a conference.
6: We were asked, how are you going to make the world a better place?
0: Agassi's answer, take a single country off oil, then the rest of the world will follow. The first step was to assemble a fleet of cars that could run without oil. So Agassi started a company called Better Place, which offered an electric battery-powered car. The car battery recharges overnight in special power outlets installed in the owner's home. And for longer trips, drivers can switch out the car's battery at stations all over Israel. The entire process takes less than 5 minutes.
1: I hear these go fast.
7: They're quite fast, so you have no gearbox.
1: Why is it so fast?
7: What you'll feel on the acceleration is full maximum torque. There's no gears. There's just literally drive, neutral, and reverse.
1: 0 to 60 in how many seconds?
7: About 6.9, I believe.
1: Really? Maybe I can wipe out my cameraman as I go by. As a consumer, one of the things that is really appealing to me is the absolute quiet.
7: The goal with this car was to make a car and a network that can support it, that appeals to everyone. You don't have to be a greenie to say, I want this car. You can say, I like it because it's fast and has great power and acceleration. And I can fit my entire family in it.
1: That was fun.
0: Unfortunately, public demand for electric cars hasn't caught up with the vision of Better Place. And the company filed for bankruptcy in May of 2013. But some experts say timing is everything, and the battery-powered car will ride again. In the meantime, Israelis have another option that's just as green, and thousands of dollars cheaper. In 2008, an avid biker named Azar Gafni had an idea.
8: Suddenly, it just struck my mind. Why not to make a bicycle out of cardboard? Soon after, I talked to 3 engineers, which I really highly appreciate, and they said, it's impossible. There's no way it can be done. While I was eating with my wife one day, she noticed that I'm a little bit disturbed. I told her all the thing about the engineers I went to and all the things that they said about it's impossible. And then she looked at me, and then she said, I know you. If you're not gonna try it, then you're gonna drive yourself crazy, then you're gonna drive me crazy, then you're gonna drive the entire family crazy. So just go ahead and try it.
0: 4 years and 6 prototypes later, the cardboard bicycle was ready to ride. The finished bike weighs in at just 20 pounds and yet it can hold a 500-pound rider. And unlike regular cardboard, it's completely waterproof. Mass production on the bike will start in late 2013. It'll cost about $9 to make and sell for around $60.
3: Where do you get this from? What right do you have to dream that way? We're people of dreams. It's all through the Bible. That's always been our methodology, if you will, in the Jewish people. God gives us dreams. It's for man to interpret them and man to experience them. And that's really the roots, I think, of much of our innovation. The fact that we're so flourishing here is a sign that this was God's will, that this is what was supposed to happen. This is the plan. We're good people. We're family-oriented people. We have an incredible army and society. I think that we have just begun to figure out that we have to tell our story about who we are rather than engage in constant bickering over the Middle East conflict. We have to go convey what the beauty of Israel is.

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0: People are honestly afraid to get to the last book of the Bible, the book of Revelation. And so I believe these teachings and this devotional will bring people hope and just eliminate the fear and really allow people to have an understanding of what the end times are all about. It is about the second coming of our Lord Jesus Christ.
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0: You should definitely get a hold of this devotional because it's going to bring you hope when it comes to the end times. 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
6: Hey there, welcome to Studio 5. We got a great lineup in today's show, so here's a look at the rundown.
7: The altar is the cross.
6: Four-time World Series champion Darryl Strawberry and a new book.
8: I'm grateful for the long journey because God extended time. If God doesn't extend time, you're dead.
6: Astronaut Butch Wilmore recounts the story of weeks in space that turned into nearly a year.
9: I knew the Lord was in control. He's working out his plan and his purpose for his glory.
10: I remember exactly where I was when you met.
6: And Victory Boy takes us on a journey of love and loss through new music.
11: It really has to do with my personal growth.
6: This week's guest is Darryl Strawberry. The four-time World Series champion is also a husband, a father, and an author with a new book soon to be released.
12: Hit well, straight away center field, and Dean Christensen at the track. He's looking up, and it's gone!
13: Two home runs, 3-1 New York.
12: And this ball is out of here. A three-run home run for Darryl Strawberry, and the Mets now lead it 7-0.
6: World Series champion, 8-time All-Star. What do those titles mean to Darryl Strawberry today?
8: It means you accomplished something from an earthly standpoint. Mm-hmm. And it was good. And it was fun. Mm-hmm. But I think also at the same time, you have to pay a price for it. Mm-hmm. I think God blocked the enemy from destroying me because he could have easily let it happen. It's happened to so many celebrities, you know, having trophies and winning things and but living out of his will. Brings a whole different purpose of life. Mm.
6: Who was praying and reaching out to Darryl Strawberry when you were going through what you're seeing others go through in the headlines?
8: My mother was behind the scenes interceding for me. She was dying from breast cancer. She would die at the age of 55. But she was behind praying for her kids. How do I know that? Because my sister finds a journal under her bed after she passes away. And in the journal, she's praying for all her children. And she got to me in the journal, and she told God, knock him off of his throne.
6: Whoa.
8: You did it, Mom.
6: Knock him off his throne.
8: Yeah, knock him off his throne. Save that fool. Mm. You know, because she knew I was living a foolish life. Style playing Major League Baseball and womanizer, alcohol, drugs, sin. I was all in, all above that you could be in. At the highest. Nobody ever tells you have a problem. Everybody always say you can do whatever you want to. But I explain to people all the time, you know, when I'm doing ministry, you can pick your sins, but you can't pick your consequences.
7: If you stop tasting all these worldly things and you come and taste me, you'll never starve again. And ever since I have turned my life over to God, I have never starved again.
6: You've got a book, Another Life, Discovering the Healing Power of Purpose, of Power and Purpose on my long journey. My long journey from player to preacher.
8: You had to mention that long. It was a long journey. I'm grateful for the long journey because God extended time. If God doesn't extend time, you're dead. After cancer twice, one kidney, major heart attack, addiction, just so many things. And for him to step in the middle of that and block the enemy.
6: Yeah.
8: You know, and I think a lot of times so many of us believe it's us, and it's not us. If he didn't pour his gift in you, you're not going to be able to do this kind of work. This is kingdom work. This is not worldly work. And if you want to step over into worldly things, you can. Mm-hmm. But I refuse to go back into worldly things. It's truly about the kingdom of God, and it's about winning as many souls as I can before I leave this earth.
6: What's this new book mean to you?
8: Another Life is incredible. It means more to me because of my writer, Jerome. Mm-hmm. He got a chance to travel with me. No writer's ever been able to travel with me and really actually see what I do. Most people have seen it from clips on, you know, your social media, things like that. But he's got a chance to go into prisons, communities, hospice, schools, and just to see me in action as a different person. I'm very bold, I'm very strong, because the enemy is not playing, so why should we? You know, and I think that's what God has called me for. It's not to play. He's called me to be bold and preach the gospel and tell people to turn from those wicked ways and that he will save you. He will. Not me, but he will. Not anybody else. He will. It's the Holy Spirit that comes in the places that ascends up on people and touches the heart of a person and changes a person. And of course, I realize the most important thing about God's calling is you have to be convicted if you want to be changed. So if there's no conviction, you're never going to experience the change. You're going to always stay in the same place. And I think that's what happened to me. The conviction came up on me and it changed my life forever.
6: Another Life releases this summer, August 11th to be exact. And still ahead, retired NASA astronaut Butch Wilmore shares his long mission to space.
2: The fact that we were there and stuck for that period of time, no, I was completely content. Because I knew the Lord was in control. He's working out his plan and his purpose for his glory and our ultimate good if we believe. And by believe, I mean believe Jesus Christ is Lord.
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6: Butch Wilmore is a retired NASA astronaut. He was part of that 11-day mission that unexpectedly stretched into nearly 10 months in space. Now, in this one specific mission, you're supposed to be in space for 8 days, but you get stuck for nearly a year. What was the mission originally, and what happened to create this unexpected extension?
2: Yeah, this was a test flight. It's the first crewed flight of the spacecraft. So we had several tests that we launched all the way up through docking for the first phase of the test. And all of thing went great the first day. And then as we started the docking phase, rendezvous two dockings when we started to have our problems. We started to drop thrusters. We lost a total of 5. We only have 8 aft firing thrusters, and we lost 5 of those throughout the process. And at the time, not knowing why we were losing the thrusters caused a lot of concern, obviously. Knowing that we needed to dock the space station would have been our safe place to be. If we can get there, we'll be safe. If we can't get there, at the time, not knowing why we're losing these thrusters, what's going on, I wasn't sure what our options were.
6: So you didn't have a backup. It was space station or?
2: No, space station or maybe not survive.
6: In this unexpected 10 months, if you will, emotionally and personally, how did you handle the uncertainty of this time?
2: I learned many times over in my life and professional career both that I'm not going to fret over things that I can't control, I can't do anything about. It's going to be what it is. Well, I'm not going to fret over it, so I'm not going to waste that energy. Because I knew the Lord was in control. He's working out His plan and His purpose for His glory and our ultimate good, if we believe, and regardless of what happens in this life, what happens as He works out His plan and His purpose, I'm on board. I don't care what that is. Whatever that is, whatever that means, He rules and He reigns, and I'm in.
6: Now, you talk about in the book how important your faith is to you. Did I read it correctly that you didn't miss church on Sunday?
2: No, I didn't miss church. Our church live streams the services, as does another church of a friend of mine where I grew up, the hometown I grew up in Mount Juliet, Tennessee. They live stream their services, and I tied into every single service because I know the Lord's church. He gave us His church because we need it, and we need each other. It's a time, at times I need the church to come and help me, and there's times the church, people in the church need me to be there for them. And He gave us the church because we need it, and I do need it. My strength, my spiritual strength wanes if I don't have that constant infiltration of the Word of God. And I've learned that over the years, and therefore I did. I tied in every service because I needed it.
6: So what happened that made you say, I want to take this experience and what I learned from it and write a book?
2: I didn't write the book to publish it. I wrote the book. I'd actually started writing stories for my daughters. My wife and I have 2 daughters, and we were in our 40s before they were born. And so we lived a life before they were even born. I was writing stories about some of the things in our life, events, something they would have for the future. So I wrote it for my daughters. But the reason I published it, and with the person I published it with, because we were like-minded, and the only reason I published it, because of the message of the cross, which leads to hope. It leads to hope in the now, and that's why I published it. I wrote it for my daughters. I published it for the message.
6: Let's talk more about the message for a moment. What are you hoping people receive from the book, and what lessons do you feel they can get out of it?
2: That's a great question. I appreciate that question. In this life, I don't know anyone that's had what you would call an easy life. I mean, you'll see a kind of a theme in the book that life is tough. Events take place in life that are difficult, difficult to handle, things that happen you don't understand why, as the Lord is using this process of life in our sanctification. And so life is tough, and there's also responsibility. We have responsibility. That's really the message. You gotta want it. Things in life are not easy. Things are tough, but you gotta buckle down and you gotta put your nose to the grindstone and you gotta press forward. You gotta want it, whatever that is. I want the Lord's glory. I want the Lord to be glorified. John 3:27. A person cannot receive even one thing unless it is given to him from heaven. Nothing. He deserves the glory for every single thing that occurs. And my pride wants to take it. But Scripture shows me that he is the one to be glorified in all things.
6: Butch's book, Stuck in Space, An Astronaut's Hope Through the Unexpected, is available right now wherever you purchase your reading material. It is time now for this week's Studio 5 Snapshot.
0: The Lord gets glory from whatever I do in general, as long as that's where my mindset's at. So just carrying that through the rest of the competition.
6: And that is American Idol Season 24 winner, Hannah Harper. She beat out Jordan McCullough and Keela Richardson Monday, securing the most votes. Harper is a 25-year-old stay-at-home mother from Willow Springs, Missouri. She's a country singer whose very audition for the show went viral for a song she penned titled String Cheese. Congratulations, Hannah. And that's a look at your snapshot for the week. Still ahead, Victory Boyd is back to share some new music.
21: It really has to do with my personal growth. This album is called Confessions of a Lonely Girl, and it's inspired by the journey of my love life.
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23: 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Are you going to end up losing your faith?
26: 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Why? Because they violate the laws of nature. You can't violate the laws of nature.
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5: 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It's a personal project exploring her journey of love and loss. It's called Confessions of a Lonely Girl.
6: I remember we walked under the stars by the beach. I remember the feeling of your kiss to my cheek.
7: This album is called Confessions of a Lonely Girl, and it's inspired by the journey of my love life.
8: Am I delusional, walking these streets expecting my bridegroom to come at any moment and sweep me off my feet?
7: It really has to do with my personal growth.
8: Am I wrong to sit and wait, or was he expecting me to search for him?
7: You know, the Bible describes the church as the bride of Christ. And, you know, I would ask myself, like, or ask the Lord, like, you never had to deal with relationships like us. Like, Jesus, you were good. You didn't have, you know, a girlfriend. You had an assignment. You focused on your assignment. You did it. But then Holy Spirit's reminding me, like, no, like, I literally came for my bride. And, like, look at the way my bride treated me.
9: And still.
7: Exactly. So if anybody knows the treacherous journey of being rejected, being misunderstood by the one you love the most, and like all these things. And so anyways, my journey's been very interesting, but I have a lot of music to, I like to think of my songs as trophies because I live to sing another day on the other side of everything that I've been through. And so I'm thankful.
8: All I have is a promise, and it makes me nervous if I'm honest. Any other clues like time and place I would greatly appreciate. But then I suppose I wouldn't need to have faith.
7: Sometimes, especially as Christians, we can cause our mind to believe that we're supposed to be together forever with someone that we're in a relationship with. And it's easy to get there. It's like, oh, it's easy to get there and start declaring by faith, oh, this is my husband, this is my wife. Like, yeah, you're declaring by faith because you can't stand the idea of losing them. And so the more you're speaking it, you're trying to manifest it into reality, as opposed to keeping a heart of indifference, Lord, your will, not mine. And, you know, I surrender this to you. You know, keeping that, if this is meant to be, that if is very important.
6: What is it that you really want from me?
7: Sitting in that tension of, I don't know, but I do know that I love you today, and I have full freedom to love you today, and God willing, I have this freedom tomorrow and the next day and the next day, and then hopefully it will lead to forever, but it might not, you know.
6: Down on his knee, he'll ask for my hand, and we'll be in love to the very end.
7: I don't have to try to be enough. I just have to believe, you know, the message is enough, I am enough. And many people are going to be profoundly impacted by simply this.
8: As long as I live, may this burning flame in my heart never die.
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0: You got one foot out, go ahead, let the other one join it. If it's not right now, it will never be again. On that musical note, we are just about out of time for this week's edition of Studio 5, so let's take a quick look at next week's rundown.
1: Are you sure you can handle this?
2: I'm the top salesman at the dealership.
3: I think I can handle a month alone with the girls. You act like I'm gonna blow the house up.
4: Bye, Dad. The front door is locked.
5: There's a window in the back. We'll crawl through that.
0: The dad era begins in The Breadwinner.
6: Running a company is a 24/7 job.
7: What about your husband? Could he take care of the kids?
4: Nate?
6: Wait a second. Is he here?
4: What? Yes.
6: Yeah. Bring him in.
8: We are moving.
9: We're moving.
4: Yeah, here he comes.
0: Wildly popular comedian Nate Bargatze joins us to talk about his very first feature film.
10: This movie was a movie very based in my stand-up comedy, not too far removed from a first movie you think I would make. Even though it's been a year and a half, it kind of came quick and happened fast, and I'm excited for it to come out.
0: Please join us for that and so much more come next week. As for this week, we've got time now for just one more thing. Let's give the final word to Baseball Hall of Famer Daryl Strawberry. If you could talk to that little boy pre-high school, pre-people knowing your name, growing up, what would you tell him knowing what you know today?
11: You can't talk to a person when they at that place at a young age. I think everybody has their own journey and their own story. Mm-hmm. Hopefully you don't lose the battle before it's over. Mm-hmm. Hopefully you truly find the symbol of the cross.
0: Yeah.
11: And understand that the price has been paid for you. It's already been set up for you to experience this life in a different way. You know, I always talk about Galatians 2:20, I have been crucified with Christ. It's no longer I who live, but it's Christ who lives in me. And when you know Christ living inside of you and rule and reign over you, you win. You don't lose. Christ didn't lose.
0: No.
11: So that younger person that was back then, he was supposed to go through everything he had to go through to get to where he needed to be today.
0: Daryl Strawberry, thank you so much. That's a great final word for this edition of Studio 5 and for this week's look at uplifting entertainment. Until next time, make time to uplift someone around you, and then please come on back. See where Studio 5 takes you next week. Bye-bye. Thank you for watching.
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19: Well, welcome to Miracle Living Today. I'm Gordon Robertson.
20: Hey, everyone, and I'm Ashley Key. Traydon's nickname was Big Shot. His coach started calling him that because of his knack for coming through in the clutch.
19: Well, after a terrible car crash left Traydon with a crushed skull, Big Shot was going to have to beat the odds one more time.
21: The impact was deafening. A truck failing to yield the right-of-way broadsided the van carrying Jerry Higgins and his two grandchildren, Say and Traydon Karch.
22: I heard Say, Traydon, wake up. Traydon, wake up.
21: Jerry and his granddaughter were okay. 13-year-old Traydon, however,
22: his skull had been crushed. And then it wasn't very long, and the paramedics were there. That's when I called Amanda.
1: He was unconscious, and he said there was just blood everywhere, and that he kind of had a few seizures. I just cried out to God, and I said, God, you knew this was going to happen. It didn't catch you by surprise. And so I trust you. I know that he's in your hands and you're in complete control.
21: Amanda arrived at St. Francis Hospital in Tulsa, Oklahoma, shortly after Traden. He was barely alive.
1: And then I just started texting everyone I knew and just saying, we need you to pray.
21: Traden's dad, Chris, got to the ER moments before his son was taken to surgery.
8: There was a lot of blood, and I definitely was not expecting to see all the blood. It made it very real, the severity of the situation.
1: The doctors and the nurses had all told us that they thought he would live for maybe 24 hours.
21: As the hours passed, the waiting room filled up with family and friends praying for the teenager.
1: So that was a blessing, you know, to have just so many people automatically praying for him.
21: As for Chris and Manda, memories flooded in of the fun-loving seventh grader who less than a year earlier sunk the winning putt for his team at the Junior PGA Regional Final.
8: That was really exciting for him because he wasn't the best by a long shot on their team.
1: I said, but look at what God did for you. I said, how he let you make that winning putt.
9: Traden Karch.
21: Now they were begging God for their son's life. They also reached out through social media.
8: It was a desperate plea, basically just saying, if you're a praying person, please pray. I need as many people praying to God as I possibly can.
21: Traden survived the six-hour surgery and was placed in a medically induced coma.
1: The doctors came in and said, we have done everything we can possibly do for Traden. There's nothing more medically that we can do for him. The rest is up to Traden.
8: We really had no idea what was going to happen or if he was going to wake up.
1: Well, he'll never talk or walk. He'll be kind of in a vegetative state.
21: Prayers and encouragement came in from everywhere on social media, including the PGA. In fact, one of Traden's favorite golfers, Rory McIlroy, sent him a personal message.
23: And I wish you a really speedy recovery. Golf and the PGA Junior League really need you. And when you're feeling better, I want you to come to a tournament and meet me and we can hang out and hopefully we'll see you soon.
21: With Traden still in a coma, the family clung to the outpouring of love and their faith in God. Then, 3 weeks after surgery, the swelling in his brain had gone down and he woke up.
1: He starts sitting up on his own, and then only a week later does he start walking around the hospital with assistance. Each day they would see his progress. They would just, every doctor would come in to say how he was a miracle.
21: After only 5 weeks in the hospital, Traden was released to go to rehab.
1: Traden actually walked out of the hospital on his own.
21: Still, Traden faced major hurdles. He couldn't speak and had lost his memory. As he worked with the rehab staff just to form sounds, the family again turned to prayer. Within a week, they saw more signs of God's healing.
1: Traden had spoke my name for the very first time.
24: Yes, thank you.
1: He couldn't actually say words, and so he was sounding out each letter to my name, just to Mom.
21: And when Chris brought Traden's putter to him,
8: that's when I knew. I was like, that part has stayed because he gripped it the exact same way. And we were excited about that.
25: That's six in a row.
21: 2 months after the accident, Traden went home. His speech and memory continued to improve as he had to relearn everything he had learned since kindergarten. By fall, he was back in school and finished the seventh grade that year. By then, he had watched Rory McIlroy's message dozens of times. He also got to meet him.
26: I remember he walked in, and my mind was like,
2: huh, is this really him? And sure enough, it was.
21: At 17, Traden shows little sign of speech or memory impairment, and he looks forward to graduating in 2022. He's also back on the golf course and challenging his dad whenever he can.
8: I was there. I heard the prognosis, and I knew what we were looking at. God healed Traden. There's no doubt.
2: In my opinion, the only reason why I'm still alive is people praying.
1: There's so much power in prayer. I mean, I believe that we have the same power. We can call upon the same power that raised Christ from the dead. And so you have to call upon that power.
3: That's absolutely
19: incredible story. You see the x-ray and you go, how do you come back from that?
3: Yeah.
19: And here he is.
3: Here he is. I mean, a teenager now. I mean, hearing him talk, it's like, what? You went through that? I mean, look at his golf swing, too. That's an amazing golf swing. And it's just incredible.
19: You're a golfer.
3: Well, I'm an amateur, but, you know, I've seen my dad swing the golf club a few times, and I'm like, that's a good swing. Yeah. It's just incredible. It's incredible.
19: And just not just recover, but completely recover.
3: Fully. Yes.
19: To say I can finish seventh grade in the same year that I have the accident.
3: Amazing.
19: That, okay.
3: Amazing.
19: And then to go on where when you hear him talk and his interactions, it's like it never happened.
3: Exactly. Yeah. When I was watching the testimony, I was reminded of Romans 10, 12 through 13, because at the very end of the testimony, you know, his mom is like, call upon the name of Jesus. That is what they did when everything seemed so bleak and the outcome seemed so hopeless. They were able to cling to Jesus. They called on the name of God. And this is what Romans says, for there is no difference between Jew and Gentile. The same Lord is Lord of all and richly blesses all who call on him. For everyone who calls on the name of the Lord will be saved. Traden was saved. He was not just saved, but healed and completely made whole, all by the power of Jesus Christ.
19: Let me underline that first part, the Jew and Gentile. For the Jews of the first century, the very idea that a Gentile could now be grafted into the promises of Abraham was completely foreign.
3: Right.
19: That was like,
3: they were like,
19: that's
3: what?
19: Not allowed.
3: Yeah.
19: You have to be part of the chosen people, and then you have to live a righteous, holy life in accordance with the covenants, and particularly the covenant to Moses. When all of that got broken, it was mind-blowing for them. I mean, it's like...
3: They were kind of upset at some people.
19: When Peter went to the centurion's house and you ate with them? You can't do that.
3: Yeah.
19: And not only did he eat with them, he got them all saved, and they were all filled with the Holy Spirit. Mm-hmm. So when you read these things, realize the miracles that come from God, he is no respecter of persons. Right. It has nothing to do with how holy you are or how much you observe all the commandments or, you know, how vibrant is your prayer life or have you fasted for 40 days and 40 nights or all of these things. Yeah. It has nothing to do with that at all. Those are all what the Bible now calls works of the flesh, where you're trying to qualify yourself to be somehow important enough for God to pay attention to you. Here's a wonderful verse. I will have mercy on whom I will have mercy. And he has decided to have mercy on everyone. The only requirement is that we call on his name. And one of his names is Yeshua. That means salvation. Another one of his names is Rapha, which means healing. All you have to do is call on that aspect of his personality, his nature, what he says, these are the names you can call on. All you have to do is do that. And then you get what you ask for. But if you come to him saying, you know, well, here's all the good things I've done, or if you do this for me, I'll do it. You try to do some kind of bargain prayer. Those things all miss the mark because you're not recognizing, well, he's made a brand new covenant. And that new covenant is with the blood of Jesus Christ. Nothing can ever wipe it away. It's established for all people for all time. And you have the enormous privilege of calling on him in the day of trouble, and he will answer you.
3: Yes, he will.
19: Well, we're going to be calling on him at the end of this program. So, you know, what is your prayer request? And are you looking at God? Are you looking at Jesus from the light of eternity of what he has already accomplished? We're going to show you another testimony. We also have a magazine. It's called Miracle Living Today. It's going to have stories of people who've seen God answer their prayers. To get a free copy, we want you to have it. 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What God did for others, he will do for you, and that is the power of testimony.
3: Amen. All right, everyone. Well, coming up, a doctor gives a daughter some devastating news. Your mom has a torn aorta, and there's nothing we can do for her. Watch this mother and daughter defy a death sentence. Plus, like Gordon said, we'll be praying for you when we come back. So stay with us.
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5: I just couldn't keep anything down. The nausea and the fatigue, shortness of breath. As a nurse, I knew it wasn't just a flu. My prayer was, Lord, give me a diagnosis and give me a treatment plan. Give me a doctor who knows me and understands what's going on. And Gordon said, if you want to be healed right now, he said, you just put your hand on that body part. So I did. I put my hand. I said, Lord, I believe in you that you can heal me. And at that moment, Gordon said,
6: there's someone you're saying, please say Crohn's disease. Mm-hmm. And so we're saying Crohn's disease for you. Let your body no longer fight against itself, but be restored now in Jesus' name.
5: And I've had no issues since that time. And I just give God the glory for that. What I know is that Jesus touched me and that I've been healed.
3: It was alarming how much I was vomiting.
7: It was a condition called acute tubular necrosis.
3: They kept saying septic, septic. I think she's getting septic.
10: They sent this lady in to prepare us for a lifetime of dialysis. And this medicine was going to destroy every dream my girl could possibly have.
11: Thousands and thousands, literally around the world, were praying for her.
3: Mom runs out into the hallway and she's like, he just told me he canceled your surgery. He was like, your kidney biopsy came back completely clean. I stood up on my hospital bed with my IV bag. Just, we were hugging and screaming. It was like just the biggest celebration.
7: I know there were a lot of people praying for her. I think those prayers were answered.
3: I am beyond thankful that I have been singing nonstop. Prayers work. They work. Ask people to pray for you and like really believe that anything is possible. Emily was rushed to the emergency room, where her heart stopped beating for 10 minutes. Tests revealed that she had a torn aorta, and her doctor said it was a death sentence. When her family and friends heard the news, they went into full prayer mode, and the results were not one, not two, but three miracles.
26: August 2006. Lorraine Potter drove her mother Emily to the emergency room.
27: She was complaining a lot. The pain was strong. She said, you know, it's a 10, it's a level 10 pain. It's very strong. And she had never experienced that before, but she thought it was her heart.
26: As hospital staff performed a cardiac catheterization test, Emily's heart quit beating. Doctors struggled to revive her. After 10 minutes, they found a pulse and she eventually stabilized. Soon after, a doctor told Lorraine the terrible news.
27: He sat me down and said, it's very serious. Your mom has a torn aorta. There is nothing that we can do for her. As per policy, we are going to send her to Iowa City, to University of Iowa Hospitals. But we know from experience there's really nothing they can do either. He said, really, this is a death sentence.
26: Lorraine called family to join her and pray. Then, she spent a few minutes alone with her mom.
27: I felt like that was the last time I was going to see her alive, so as much as I could, I spoke to her, told her I loved her, was able to stroke her hair, to kiss her, you know, that, and that was all I could do. The level of anxiety, the level of grief was very high. At this point, there was no hope. You know, there was no hope I had been given.
26: Emily was transported to the University Hospital. When Lorraine arrived minutes later, she noticed a license plate that read YHWH, Yahweh, the intimate name of God. At that moment, Lorraine says she felt his presence.
27: The peace that passes all understanding that guarded my heart and mind kicked in and came over me. And from that moment on, my anxiety was gone. My hopes are eternal and my hopes are in Christ. And I knew where my mom was going, no matter what. And I knew the Lord was with me, no matter what.
26: Doctors ran a new catheterization test to confirm the first diagnosis. Then they told Lorraine their findings.
27: He said, Emily came in with a torn aorta, and so as per our policy, we re-examine, you know, the diagnosis that they come in with. We've done all the tests that we could, and there is no torn aorta.
26: What was clearly visible just hours ago was now healed.
27: You know, anything that came out, it was all God, you know.
26: The new tests, however, did reveal a 90% blockage in an artery near her heart. When they went in to place a stent, the blockage also disappeared.
27: Really, there was nothing doctors could do. God was doing healing. You know, they hadn't been able to touch her. They hadn't been able to perform anything. Nothing man did was healing her. This was all God. He healed the torn aorta. He removed the blockage.
26: Doctors were still worried about another issue.
27: The doctor explained to me at that point that they were not sure of her brain function. That it was a concern to them because she had been gone for 10 full minutes. They didn't know what her brain function would be like when she came out.
26: The next morning, Emily woke up and tried to communicate.
27: My mom was lying on her bed, fully intubated, trying to use sign language. We can't understand her. Finally, she's frustrated enough, so they get her a clipboard and a marker, and she writes down, no antegrade or retrograde amnesia. So I said, okay, well, I think her brain function's there. I think she's back.
26: Miraculously, she had no signs of brain damage either. Emily and Lorraine say the presence of God sustained them through the entire experience.
0: You know I was touched by God. And I think when he touches you, can't even explain it. It would have been fine with me if I had gone that night, but I didn't. And the Lord had something else in store. And I felt fabulous. It was an experience that I will never forget because of the way I felt when I woke up. I just felt like I wanted to stand up and dance and scream and sing and whatever. You know, it just felt so good.
26: Today, Emily's heart is healthy. Though questions remain regarding what exactly happened, Lorraine knows it was God with them that made all the difference.
0: The Lord really healed me 3 times. If you can have 3 miracles in 1 miracle, I really did. No torn aorta, no blockage, no brain damage.
27: The joy of having her back was wonderful, but greater was the peace of having him with us.
0: Why he did this for me, I don't know. I loved him before. I love him now. It's not for me to question why, other than if I can glorify him, that's the most important thing. He is a merciful God, and he does miracles today, not just in biblical times. And he does major miracles today.
20: He does major miracles today, not just in the Bible times, but he does it today. This show is called Miracle Living Today because we believe that 100%, and we believe that God is ready, willing, and able to do a miracle in your life right now, today. We're going to pray for you, and that's how we're going to close out this program, but I just think it's absolutely amazing. God did 3 miracles, healed the torn aorta, healed the blockage, and then she miraculously had no brain damage for not being alive, not having a heartbeat for 10 minutes. I mean, that's
19: no oxygen to the brain.
20: No oxygen. So, that is amazing. You know,
19: doctors will say 2 minutes.
20: And wow.
19: Then your brain's at risk. Your organs are at risk. And for it to be 10 minutes and no damage at all, absolute miracle. 100%. One of the things I love about this story is Lorraine seeing a Yahweh on a license plate.
20: God speaks through license plates.
19: He speaks in a lot of different ways, but you know, to be reminded of the tetragrammaton. I mean, you can get all theological with it.
12: Whoa.
19: But when you look at that Hebrew word, a lot of different ways to translate it. One of the ways is, I am the one who causes everything to be. That's one. The other way is I am the I am, which, you know, some theologians say I am the fill in the blank. So I am the healer. I am the Savior. We've already gone through that. You know, if you want to call on the name of the Lord, but it's wonderful. I am the aorta healer. You can fill it in that specifically. I am the I am, and then you can get into, I'm the beginning of all consciousness. Wow. The reason you can think, the reason you can pray is because of me. You're made in my image. You reflect me. And so in that reflection, just tune in to what God is saying, that all things are possible to them that believe. And if you're having trouble believing, look to Jesus. He's the author and the finisher of your faith. Don't look to, you know, how much have you prayed and how much have you fasted and all of those things. Look to the finished work of the cross and look to see, I am the I am. You know, if you want the God of memory, okay, I'll be that for you. Yeah. If you want the God of no blockage in your heart, I can be that for you too. If you want the God of torn aorta, I can be that. Fill in the blank.
20: Yeah.
19: Because all the promises of God are yes and amen for those who are in Christ Jesus. Mm-hmm. If you've invited Jesus into your heart, you get all of that. You don't get just a little bit. You get everything. I like to ask people when I'm praying, okay, so you're confessing that you can't, you know, do the things that are in the Bible. Well, does that mean that, well, you got the weak Jesus? And when you put it that way, people just automatically, no, I didn't get the weak Jesus. No, I got the strong one. I got the one who rose from the grave. And Lorraine quoted that, the one who, you know, gave life, resurrected. He is the I am. And he rolled out the universe with a word. So that means you get a lot of things. And so why not enjoy them? And why not pray with that belief in mind? So we're going to do that right now. Here's one of the things that God wrote in his Bible, and it's in your Bible too. When two or more agree touching anything, it shall be done for them by my Father in heaven. Talk about a blank check. When two or more agree touching anything. So what part of your problem is not anything? What we're asking you to do is lay a hand on that area of the body that needs healing. You do the touching. We will agree. When two or more agree touching anything, it shall be done for them by my Father in heaven. You touch, we'll agree, and God will do all the rest. Let's pray. Lord God Almighty, we come to you, and we come to you believing. We believe in the one that you sent. We believe in Jesus. We believe that he lived the sinless life, that he died on a cross and shed his precious blood for us. We believe that you forgive all our iniquity and you've cleansed us from all unrighteousness, and you can present us in your presence with exceeding joy and present us spotless. So in your presence, we reach out and touch, and we say out loud, and we agree now out loud, be healed and be made whole. By the stripes of Jesus Christ, the risen Savior, I am healed. I am restored now in Jesus' name. There's someone, you've got your right fingers touching your right jaw, and you just felt that release as soon as I said it. Your jaw is now fully open. You can chew. You can do everything you couldn't do before. Open your mouth wide. Let him fill it. All of that pain is gone now in Jesus' name. Ashley?
20: Yeah, I believe there's a person or a family watching, and you have a loved one. You're in a hospital room, and this loved one is full of tubes, a head bandage. The doctors have said it's a hopeless situation, but you're watching this, and faith has stirred up inside of you. And I just decree and declare that your loved one will be healed from the top of his head to the soles of his feet. Just begin to lay hands on his head, on his body, on his arms, on his legs, and just pray and worship over him. The great I am is with you. The great I am is with him, and he is healing him, and he will make a full recovery in the name of Jesus. Thank you, Lord.
19: There's a woman with cancer. You're lying in a hospital bed, and the reason you're in the hospital is the cancer has spread to bone, and you've broken a bone, and you're in a hospital trying to heal. God is healing you, and he's taking away all the cancer. He's going to knit the bone back together, and you're going to have a tremendous miracle. It's going to be as if you never had cancer. In the name of Jesus, from the top of your head to the soles of your feet, be healed and be restored now. Receive it now in his name.
20: I believe there's a woman watching, and you've actually been experiencing heart palpitations, and you're not sure what it is. You're like, am I drinking too much caffeine? Is this an issue? I just believe God is healing that for you right now in the name of Jesus. You're not going to have any other heart palpitations that, like, it's almost like it takes your breath away. I just believe that God is healing you of this heart condition in the name of Jesus. Thank you, Lord.
19: Someone, you got recurring problems with your eustachian tubes and throat infections, and It just seems to torment you. In the name of Jesus, be healed. May your immune system be restored. May there be no more problems throughout your body. In the name of Jesus, may that throat be healed, those tubes open, no infection. In Jesus' name, amen. If you've been healed, let us know. We always rejoice in what God is doing in the world today. So call us and let us know. 1-800-700-7000. Here's a word from Exodus. The Lord is my strength and my song. He has given me victory. God bless you. We'll see you again.
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24: Hello, I'm Brian Allen. Welcome to our show. Let me ask all of you watching at home a question. How many of you honestly get enough physical activity on a daily basis? Now, how many of you spend way too many hours a day sitting inactively? My guess is many of you do. Whether it's because you feel discomfort while walking, maybe you lack mobility because of poor balance, stiff joints, and weak legs. Or perhaps we've fallen into the bad habit of leading a sedentary lifestyle. Or because of your job, you probably sit inactively way too many hours a day. Let's face it, we all do. Leading a sedentary, inactive lifestyle is terrible for your health, and standing in place for hours can be just as bad. It's time to add some extra steps to your day. Introducing Ellipse by Legsercise, the automatic seated exerciser that strengthens your legs, increases your mobility, and boosts your circulation without physical strain or impact. Stay tuned and you'll see and hear how easy it is to exercise with Ellipse while watching TV, talking on the phone, or while you work.
28: I had both knee surgery and hip surgery in the last 4 years. While at rehab, my therapist recommended Ellipse as a way to get some extra movement at home and supplement what I was doing with him. He also explained that increased circulation in my legs could assist in the healing process. I was willing to give anything a try that could help speed up my recovery. Ellipse helped so much. The ability to continue my therapy whenever I wanted in the safety and comfort of my own home. It was a blessing. Ellipse is so smooth, so easy on my joints. My legs are stronger. My joints are no longer stiff. I can walk without pain. My mobility is as good as it was 20 years ago. My therapist is so proud of me.
1: I spend 8 or 9 hours a day sitting at my desk, and I had been looking for a way to get some movement and some exercise while working for a long time. Now, the problem is most normal exercisers or peddlers, they force you to focus on the exercise, not stopping, and that just wouldn't allow me to concentrate on my work. When I saw Ellipse online and realized it provided motorized motion to keep your legs moving, I knew it was exactly what I needed. Ellipse fits perfectly under my desk, and it is so quiet that none of my coworkers even know I'm using it because it moves my legs for me and I can focus on my work. I'm getting a workout every day, and because it raises my legs, now my lower back doesn't hurt anymore, and I feel energetic when I get home.
23: 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Because of Ellipse, they are better able to handle my sessions because they are stronger, have more range of motion, and flexibility. An 80-year-old recovering from hip or knee surgery can easily use Ellipse on speed 1, and a 30-year-old coming back from a sports injury can use it on speed 3, and both are getting exactly what they need.
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3: Before, when I used to take care of the grandkids, I was pretty active. But now that they've gotten older, I admit, I sit way more than I should. I was suffering from poor circulation, and most of the days, my legs were uncomfortably swollen. My doctor was always on me to be more active. My daughter bought me Ellipse. I was skeptical at first, but because it was a gift from her, I knew I had to give it a chance. Right away, I could tell that Ellipse was going to be a huge help. After my first use, I could see that my legs were not as swollen. I could feel that my usually cold legs were getting warmer, and I could feel that my circulation was improving. My legs felt great, and my doctor was really, really happy. 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There's no strain and no impact at all.
5: 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And as I've gotten older, my knees are becoming an issue too. 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
4: After I retired and stopped working, I managed to stay busy for the first couple of weeks, maybe a month. 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So being inactive became part of my daily routine, and it didn't take long before I started feeling the negative effects of inactivity on my mobility. My legs felt weaker and my balance had deteriorated, and when I wanted to walk, I wasn't the same anymore. It was harder. I saw Ellipse on Facebook and hoped it could help me get back

0: extra steps to my day. 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Now I'm active. 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I feel my muscles working, it's relaxing, and my legs feel great.
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8: After about 2 years of using Legsercise Pro and going for walks again, I felt like I could do more. The Pro started to feel too easy.
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8: 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I got one before it was even available for sale. Again, it was exactly what I needed. It feels like a workout, like I'm challenging myself, but it's still super easy on my joints with no impact whatsoever. Now I can walk longer than before. I feel stronger.
7: Even I decided to try it. At the office, I spent all day walking around, talking to my coworkers, but working from home was limiting the amount of movement I was getting daily. I was sitting so many hours a day, and my sciatica was really starting to bother me. Ellipse is perfect. I keep it under my desk all day, and it keeps my legs moving without even thinking about it. Ellipse is so quiet that when I'm doing my work, I forget I'm using it. Just having your feet on it keeps you in the right posture. I can feel the chair supporting my lower back. Now at the end of the day,

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11: 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This is practical holiness born from the genuine hope of seeing our glorious Savior.
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12: Hey, I'm Blair Underwood. 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I'm beyond excited because today you're going to get the red carpet treatment, a glimpse behind the scenes of my life, and all the fun and action that goes into a studio production. Today, we're filming a story that I think would interest anyone out there. So let me ask you, have you ever experienced occasional aches and pains like I used to? Well, I've got some good news. Enter the star of our show, Omega XL, the natural joint relief supplement that has helped millions of people flip the script on their occasional joint pain. I'm taking it, and have for the last 10 years, plus it's changed my life. I believe it can change yours too.
19: Hey, Blair, yeah. I'm ready to be on set.
12: All right, good. So, listen. Sounds like it's call time. I invite you today for an exclusive look at the process as we tell you the story of Omega XL. Amazing scenes, special appearances, and maybe even a plot twist or two. But as we say in Hollywood, lights, camera, action.

0: Are you starting to feel the wear and tear? The grind? Well, you're not alone. Did you know that there are more than 50 million Americans living with joint pain every day? That's why I know that I know that I know there's an audience for Omega XL, the natural joint support supplement that's already impacted the lives of millions. This is the story of a game-changing product, the natural product.
1: It will help you stay active and enjoy your days. 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Overcome pain.
0: Just like the millions of people who have found success with Omega XL.
2: My name is Helen, and I was an EMT for 20 years in New York City. The job was very tough. We never knew what call we were going to get, but I was one of the first responders for the plane on the Hudson. After years of working EMT, my body took a toll. My back, my knees, my neck. I could not walk half a block. I ordered Omega XL, and now, last week, I walked 6 blocks. I was so proud of myself. My husband says it's a big difference. He wants to know, what did I take? It's been the best thing that I did. Everything changed for the best. I can go out. I can hang out with my sisters, do whatever I can and want to do. Now it's let's go, baby. This product is the best thing. You will remember what did it to you, and it was Omega XL.
3: I had considerable pain in my knees, in my back. There was always discomfort. It was so bad that I just thought it was age, because I've gotten older and I wasn't that flexible anymore. When you can't bend your leg, it's hard to climb stairs. I didn't want to go up and down the stairs. I went into the kitchen and I was looking for a plastic container. I could no longer stoop. I had to hunker down or either hold on and kneel one knee down at a time. I started using Omega XL. There was such a change and such a difference. It has revived me. I started noticing that I could go up and down the stairs. I just came down. I ran down the stairs. I ran up the stairs. And I had an aha moment. I was at the kitchen cabinet, and I stooped down before I realized it. And I was like, oh, I'm stooped. I'm squatting down with my knees bent, and I wasn't holding on and shaking or needing some assistance in standing back up. 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
0: My story starts with a bottle of Omega XL. This is a product that has made a world of difference in my life. Picture this, a young, eager actor looking for your break. You finally get it, and have the privilege of breaking into the Hollywood scene. Well, it's definitely glamorous, it is, and it has its upside. It also involves working long hours, sometimes 15, 16 hours a day, walking around sets nonstop, not to mention the stress of physically demanding scenes, and all of it adds up, the wear and tear, the grind. Suddenly, what you used to do when you were younger starts to become more difficult. You develop the aches and pains that go along with aging. The job gets harder, life gets harder. Sound familiar? Now, while you might not be starring in a Hollywood film, you are the star of your life. So let's get to it. Hey, guys, how are we looking?
6: I'm on the way.
0: All right, good. Places, everyone, while we're getting ready, I'd like to take you on a journey across the world. Let's start this one at the beginning. A jaw-dropping location of natural beauty, the perfect backdrop. The origin story of Omega XL begins in the pristine waters of New Zealand. See you on the other side of the world. The secret behind Omega XL begins here, in the Marlboro Sounds, the home to one of nature's most beneficial creations, the green-lipped mussel. These mussels piqued the interest of scientists. What they discovered were that green-lipped mussels were rich in EPA, DHA, and additionally, 30 fatty acids, giving them natural anti-inflammatory properties. Great Health Works harnessed that power. 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Omega XL, made by nature, backed by science. Made by nature, backed by science. I like that. Oh, you're done. You're good. You're definitely an improvement.
6: Thank you. You're all set.
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7: Hello, my name is Thomas Jackson. Everybody call me Samson. Here I am, a pastor. Helping people has always been my life's biggest passion. It is my biggest purpose. And that's always been the foundation of who I am. And my ministry is all about movement. Movement is one of the biggest purpose for letting people learn to interact, and it actually gets people's attention and let them know that you're also concerned about them. I'm moving all around that whole place. I'm shaking hands and talking to people, giving hugs. And when I'm up in front of my church, I'm all in. That's what I'm here for. In 2015, it was a very big moment in my life. The strength of my legs wasn't there. I felt like I was breaking down. I didn't see that there was a light at the end of the tunnel. That's when I discovered Omega XL. It helped me to get back to where I can actually start using both legs at the same time. And they're not that big. There's the aftertaste, there's none. You're just going to feel the effects of it and how potent it is being a natural substance. Because it helped in the process of my joints movement where I was limited, I wasn't as stiff. Now I'm back up functional. Now I'm moving again. All thanks and due to Omega XL. People living with pain, I'm telling you, don't cheat yourself and think all is lost. This product actually can help you get back into that thought process of saying, you know what, I still can do this. And this will help you. Thank you, Omega XL, for giving me back my life.
8: This one here. Mm-hmm. And then this one here, which
0: I know,
8: it's the best,
0: Let's
8: right?
0: Do that.
8: All right, I'll wrap it up and then I'll bring it over to you.
0: All right, perfect. Great, welcome back. So, Omega XL, what do you think? A natural joint supplement that can help you take back your life and your mobility and be liberated from that nagging joint and muscle pain from aging or overuse. Sounds too good to be true, right? You know what? I was in your shoes until I decided to give it a shot and I made it a part of my story. It really worked for me. And I think it can help you too. And I know just the person to tell you why. Ken Mears, the founder of Great Health Works, the maker of Omega XL.
9: Hey, Blair, how's the shoot going? How's your family?
0: Family's great. Shoot's going great. Actually, we're rolling right now. I'm with the audience, and I wanted them to hear about the Omega XL straight from the man himself, the source.
9: Of course, Blair. It's like my favorite thing to talk about. When do you want to do it?
0: Well, I was thinking about tossing it to you kind of like right now.
9: Let's do it. Let me get on my mark.
0: Let's do it. 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
13: My name is Gerald Haynes. In college, I played football. And, you know, over the years, you know, still working out and, you know, doing things and playing with the kids and coaching, you know, little league sports. In the last probably 6 or 7 months, man, I've really, really felt the pain. My ankles and then my back of my heels, it felt like somebody was driving nails into my heels. And I tried all kinds of stuff. Medicines over the counter, nothing worked. I found this product, and it's called Omega XL. You know, I'll give it a shot. All that pain that was in my ankles, that pain is gone. It just went away. You can get that joy back in your life. I mean, even just going for a walk. I could even go for a mile and a half walk with my wife. Why don't I spend your money on something that works? I mean, this works.
14: My name is Connie Cantillo. I am an executive assistant and conference administrator. Before Omega XL, I would get out of bed and the first thing I would feel is a pain on my knees in order to get up. It was painful to do anything that I had to move my knees for. The moment that I said I needed to take action was when I felt that I just couldn't keep up with my kids and my grandchildren and my coworkers. I felt frustrated. I wasn't able to go up and down the stairs. I wasn't able to go out with my dog or even play with my grandchildren on the floor. It was really, really strong pains on my knees. It was something that I thought I would never be able to overcome. And then I found Omega XL, and it really has brought my life back. And I found out that it was a natural product. I jumped into it, and 5-6 years later, here I am being able to do everything that I wasn't able to do back then. And believe me, it has changed my life. Getting my independence back is a feeling like no other. I don't have to think if I can do something. I can just do it. It worked for me, and I feel very confident in recommending it to everyone and anyone.
15: My name's Nelson George. I was a firefighter for 30 years, retired in 2007. Before Omega XL, I was having a lot of pain in my fingers. It seemed like most of the pain was in the morning after I woke up. When I went out to feed the animals and do work around the house, I was in a lot of pain. My hands are in constant use. I do all the mechanical work on my outboard motors, and I also make anchorings, consist of bending pieces of steel, welding them together, and to not be able to do the things that you enjoy, and it was depressing. I worked with a friend of mine. I talked to him. I said, hands bothering you? I said, you know, we do similar stuff. And he said, yeah. He said, actually, I found something that actually worked. And he said, Omega XL. That's when I started taking it. I can work all day with my hands without being in a lot of pain. And that's something I couldn't do before. My hands are in more pain at 50 years old than they are in my 60s. I would absolutely recommend Omega XL to my family and friends because it's made such a difference in my life. What a way to feel great with Omega XL.
11: There's a real buzz around here. Can you feel it? 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Keeping up? All sounds great, right? 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This is science fact. So let's talk to Dr. Sharon McQuillan, the Chief Science Officer of Great Health Works. Nate, how are we looking? We queued up? 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
16: Omega XL is one of the world's most powerful natural supplements and has over 35 years of clinical research that show that it helps joint pain due to exercise and aging. 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Millions have trusted this amazing supplement for relief for over 20 years. It's made from the oil extract of green-lipped mussels that are sustainably farmed in the Marlborough Sounds of New Zealand. 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
11: I'm not mad at that. Yeah, thank you. Now, isn't it amazing that this small, easy-to-swallow soft gel can make such a huge difference in your life? It's truly one of a kind. Don't you think it's time to start living a better life without the limitations of occasional joint and muscle pain?
18: Hey, Blair, can we get something for social?
11: Absolutely, let's do it. Just one second, though. Listen, while we try to work our magic here, check out these amazing results from some of our Omega XL family. All right, what you got? So, the next time you try Omega XL,
19: my name is Hassan Omar. I was in the military from 1987 to 1997, so 10 years. The military was fun, but I was a very active, physically demanding lifestyle, a lot of moving heavy things around, which is cool when you're in your 20s. When I got older, I started to feel the effects of it, which means my knees, my lower back, my shoulders. If I'm like working out in the yard or I'm exercising, I will feel the effects. I can't do all the things I want to do. Can't lift as much weights, you know, as I want to. Can't run as far as I used to or as fast as I used to. If I work too intensely, like squats or something like that, my lower back would hurt and I wouldn't want to do anything. Most men, we just grunt and bear it. Since I started taking Omega XL, I noticed that I could work out longer. Also, like, it's a little bit more mental clarity, and I was able to focus on exercising, also focus on my work. And when I woke up in the morning, I wasn't feeling sore, which is really great. I didn't expect that. So now I can do more squats. I can do my curls. I can do my dumbbell presses. I can do my shoulder shrugs, all those things. Everything just feels better, and when I go home and go to sleep at night, I know that I'm going to be able to rest, because in the morning, I'm not going to have all that stiffness and aching that I used to have. When I have pain, I don't have energy, and Omega XL really made a difference.
20: Hi, I'm Joan. I'm a mother of five and a grandmother of seven, and I never stop moving. I'm lucky to have friends that were still very close from high school. The one friend we have is Sherry. We go back a long way.
21: We kept up as adult women after we graduated, had babies. We've been friends for a long time.
20: As we were aging, that we wanted to stay in good shape. So the only way to do that is to keep busy, right? And so we said, how about a walking club? It gave us a chance to be together, to recap all of our happy memories and have fun talking to one another again. And
21: it's just fodder for continuing our relationships.
20: So before Omega XL, I was finding it very difficult to move like I wanted to move. I had a lot of joint pain, stiffness, and that slowed me down.
21: The conversation would drift from fun things to, oh, is your back hurting too?
20: I knew there had to be an answer to the pain that I was experiencing, and I found it in Omega XL.
21: I told my friend Joan about the aches and pains, and she recommended that I try Omega XL, that it would probably make me feel better.
20: And Omega XL has really helped us to keep walking and keep active and to keep going. And so this has been very beneficial for all of us. With Omega XL, we can really expand our walks, and we can walk longer and spend more time together, and it doesn't hurt at all.
21: Thank you, Omega XL.
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0: 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We take you from manuscript to the bookstore and online. There's a lot to do to publish a book, but your work is pretty much done once you send us your manuscript for review. If approved, let us do the work. As a Christian publisher, we review and publish all categories of books from authors just like you. It doesn't necessarily have to be Bible-based or even with a Christian theme. We're here for the author, any author, who wants to work with a moral, upstanding, and ethical company and wants to be treated as we all should be. If your book is accepted by us, you'll get the white glove treatment from day one. We understand that your labor for the written word is more than a book. It's unique, personal, and was likely written with a dutiful higher purpose to spread the word. We are looking to publish books with positive content in all genres. This is why we partner with our authors to provide them freedom and flexibility to write what they feel. Interested in learning more? Well, besides watching this, you can call the number on your screen today and we'll send you a free publishing kit that will provide you tips on what to expect and how the publishing process works. Call now!
1: Many authors often wonder what the phrase self-publishing really means. Well, not too long ago, the only way for an author to get their work published was to beg one of the large New York publishing houses to look at their work. The success rate was not great. Most publishing houses would reject your manuscript, shred it, and fail to respond to you. These large New York publishing houses held all of the cards. Without their clout and connections, an author could never get their book into bookstores. Luckily, Amazon and Apple, as well as new technology called print on demand, leveled that playing field and took away the iron-fisted grip the New York publishing houses held on the industry. Unlike the old days, now any author who has written a book can decide for themselves whether to publish that book or not. No more begging and pleading with publishing houses that would treat you rudely. Through our distribution partnership with Amazon, Apple, and Audible, Christian Faith Publishing can publish physical copies, ebooks, or audiobooks for our authors. We compete on all the same platforms as the large New York publishing houses. Any author is free to submit their manuscript to Christian Faith Publishing. We'll give every manuscript fair attention and the review that it deserves. We may not accept your manuscript, especially if it does not align with our Christian values, but we do promise to review it and notify you regarding our decision.
0: In the next few minutes, you're going to meet authors just like you who have published their books with Christian Faith Publishing. You'll also learn about the publishing process and how we help our authors complete their publishing journey successfully. That's right. You'll get an insider's look at the path each of these authors took, why they did it, and ultimately their experience in working with us, from editing, copywriting, to cover design, illustrations, and getting their books sold. You'll learn from them how they achieved their success and tips for how you can accomplish the same thing. You don't have to believe me. Let's hear from these Christian Faith authors.
2: My inspiration for this book was when I was six, I couldn't read. So I wanted to give a six-year-old a chance to read a book that they may learn to like to read. The best thing about Christian Faith Publishing is they care about my book. I described on my portal how my cover should look. I described it exactly how I described it. It was just, they're so talented. They can do anything. We're all writers, but until you're, I think once you get published, I guess then you're an author, but we're all writers in our own way.
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0: Interesting, right? There's a lot to do, but you've done the hard work. Just listen to this author.
7: I was really happy about publishing my first book by seeing my work that I've been working on for a culmination of years finally to completion and being published. I was on a faithful journey, and Christian Faith Publishing met the core values that I was looking for. I think that they're very grounded and rooted in Christian faith. Their principles show that throughout their work. They had a good revenue share model. I felt it was fair. After publishing my book, I really felt like I had achieved the goals that I set out to do. I, by trade, am an artist, so I am a content creator. I'm a survivor, so I got my inspiration off my own story, a story of survival and tenacity, but also a story that would bring me back to my core roots. That story supports my work forever, and it's, as someone best said to me, it's like my shadow in the wind.
0: Here's something you should know. Did you know that in the most recent year for which full figures are available, over 675 million print books were sold in the U.S.? That's more than two books for every man, woman, and child in the U.S. per year. Amazing! Remember, if you're ready with a manuscript and want to discover if your book will be accepted by us to be published, the first step is to call us for a free publishing kit. Did you know that CFP handles the editing, page design and layout, cover design, distribution, promotion, and royalty management for your book? We do it all for you. But first, you have to submit your manuscript for our peer review of your book. If it's accepted, we do the rest. But what do all of these services mean to you? Take a deeper look at how we take editing, cover design, promotion, and royalties seriously at Christian Faith Publishing. Let's watch and listen to some of the details that make CFP the publisher of choice for most Christian authors across the country. First, there's the copy editing process. Take a look.
1: A good book needs a good edit, plain and simple. 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The designer deals with a number of components of design that improve the overall appearance of the printed page. Our team of professional designers will consider the overall nature of your book's content, genre, and audience, and work with you to transform your manuscript into a high-quality finished book.
0: So you see, we don't leave you stranded if you have typos or other copy editing issues. But here's where a lot of authors need help. Cover design. Now, this is really important and interesting.
1: The old saying, don't judge a book by its cover, is nice in theory, but guess what? 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Our designers will work through several revisions until we receive 100% of your approval. A book is created more times than not to create an emotional experience for readers, and therefore the cover needs to create that same emotional experience visually that will delight, move, engage, and perhaps even elevate your readers. Our designers work with our editors in order to gain knowledge of the plot of your book, the tone of the writing, in order to get as much detail as possible so your cover design matches your book's content. In speaking with children's book authors, one of the most common questions is regarding illustrations. And that's great because it's one of the most important aspects of a children's book. I cannot emphasize enough how important a great illustration concept and illustrator are to a book's success. Again, at this time, you have no clue how many books you're going to sell, and neither do we. It's obviously an impossible question to answer at this stage, but what I can tell you is that your book's cover and illustrations play a critical role in the book's overall success. Just think about it. You have a mere few seconds to grab someone's attention. Illustrations and images are seen first, before text. So it is important to have high-quality illustrations that convey the story and grab onlookers' attention as your book sits in a sea of competition. Custom illustrations boost your book's identity with your personality. The goal here is to be creative, be unique, be original, and put forth the best product you can. Remember, your name is on the cover. Take as much pride in what it looks like as you did writing it. The great news is that every author publishing with Christian Faith Publishing who needs illustrations will work with one of our many talented illustrators to bring their story to life. We deliver unique, one-of-a-kind custom illustrations created specifically to the author's approval. Our illustrators meet a wide variety of styles, and our process is layered and detailed in order to assure the author's satisfaction. If you decide to partner with Christian Faith Publishing, you will receive a sample illustration to be sure you're happy with the overall style and technique of the illustrator. After you have approved your sample, your illustrator will create a black and white storyboard for you to review. This will allow you to see how your text aligns to each and every illustration. Just like a manuscript, illustration development is extremely important. We want you to be sure that characters and scenes match along with the storyline. Once you have approved your storyboard, the final step is full colorization. This is the most rewarding step because these professional illustrators bring the book to life. Overall, Christian Faith Publishing walks hand in hand with you through the process. We painstakingly pay attention to every detail, leave no stone unturned in order to deliver the absolute best illustrations for you and your manuscript.
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2: I really want to thank Christian Faith Publishing Company for publishing my book, giving me this platform to tell my story of how God is working through people and for redemption. That's what the story is about, redemption. So thank you for doing that for me. After I published my book, I felt relieved that I have accomplished something. I set a goal, put it on my vision board, and I did it with God's help.
0: Perhaps the smartest decision these authors made was to contact CFP. We take all authors through the publishing process, from the infancy of editing to copywriting, securing ISBN numbers, creating illustrations, production, sales, and distribution, along with the promotion of your book. And you have 100% ownership of your book. Christian Faith helps all authors and has its own who's who of authors that have published with us too. From Veronica Campbell Brown, Olympic sprinter and winner of 8 Olympic medals and 5 world titles, along with Creflo Dollar, a world-renowned Bible teacher, best-selling author and speaker with hundreds of books, CDs, and DVDs in distribution worldwide. His award-winning television show, Changing Your World, is broadcast across 6 continents. So many others have published with CFP, including Dr. Carol Swain, who along with Steve Fiesel wrote Abduction. But all of our authors took the first step by requesting a free publishing kit. You can too. Call the number here and we'll rush one out to you. Here's an interesting publishing fact. Did you know that the global book printing market is anticipated to reach values of around $49 billion by 2024? So right now, I want to give you an inside peek into the inner workings of Christian Faith Publishing to let you have an inside look of how we publish books every day for authors just like you. Discover how hard our family of dedicated publishers, coordinators, editors, designers, layout artists, royalty experts, and more work for you when you become an author with us. Remember, our publishing coordinators will

0: Upon first receiving your manuscript, our editing department will thoroughly review your work and make all necessary changes, which will then be presented to you for approval. After editing, our page designers will format your manuscript to the preferred size so that the interior of the book will be ready for print and ebook distribution. The next and perhaps most exciting step is the custom design of your cover. Based on your input, we will create an irresistible book cover to attract the attention of your target audience. Thousands of press releases will also be distributed to make the public more aware of the newly released book and to further attract media attention. These are just a few of the many intricacies we manage on behalf of our authors when bringing a new title to market. We hope you can visit us soon. May God bless you.
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2: Oh, it was amazing from start to finish. It was just organized. Everything was laid out. I knew exactly what was expected of me at every point. And you knew where your book was in the publishing process at every point too. So that was awesome. And we, Christian Faith Publishing gives you your own publication specialist. And I could not have had a better person. I don't even remember a time when I called her and she didn't pick up. It was just like a great connection from start to finish, easy process, highly, highly recommend Christian Faith for this.
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5: 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Ebook distribution and finance is actually quite simple. The hard copy version of your books is converted into an ebook for each of the various ebook platforms. The Kindle for Amazon, the iPad and iPhone for Apple, and the Nook for Barnes & Noble. 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

0: of your book is then placed for sale on each vendor's platform. 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Hard copy distribution and finance is equally as simple. The largest wholesale distributor of books in the world is a company known as Ingram. Ingram also has a specialty Christian subsidiary known as Spring Arbor. 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So once we list one of the author's books in the Ingram and Spring Arbor catalog, that book is essentially available at any bookstore in North America and through Amazon around the world. It is up to each individual bookstore as to whether they will carry your book in stock or instead make it available for order. But one thing is for sure, your book will be available everywhere.
1: The simple truth is that you, as the author, need to be involved in selling your book. You need to go to book signings, use social media, or your friends to help. However, at Christian Faith, we will help you with promotions and press releases. Here's how.
0: There are several ways in which Christian Faith Publishing promotes and publicizes the new books of our authors to the masses. When thinking about how to get the word out about a new book, it's important to remember that new books are promoted. They're not advertised. This is an important distinction. You rarely, if ever, see an advertisement for a new book. Just think back. Have you ever seen an ad for a new book on a billboard, at the movies, or on television? No, because such media are inefficient for promoting a new book. The best way to spread the word and gain awareness about a new book is by using the same methods that famous authors do: newspapers and web articles about your book. To obtain useful press coverage, such as newspaper and web articles being written about you and your book, all industry professionals agree that press releases are the way to go. So just what is a press release and how does it work? A press release is a professionally drafted article written about you and your book by your publisher's publicity team. 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Each press release is submitted to hundreds, if not thousands, of media outlets and contains a story about the author, the book itself, and the many outlets through which the book can be purchased. When a particular media outlet publishes one of our press releases, the goal is to drive readers of the article to purchase the book being written about. A successful press release campaign is a key element to publishing a new book. In the end, though, the success of any new book depends not just upon the efforts that we put into it as your publisher, but also the efforts that you as the author put into it. No one is a better cheerleader for your book than you. Your hard work combined with our efforts form the perfect partnership needed to give any new book a chance.
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21: We have so many messes that we live with at home. 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
28: I love the roar of the ocean and the sounds of the seabirds. But sadly, for too long, I couldn't hear them very well. The sounds were muffled. I knew I had lost some of my hearing, but I was too embarrassed to admit it to anyone. And too proud to do anything about it. And that was a mistake. A mistake that I corrected when I called Audion. For only $98, I can now hear the sounds of the ocean again. And today we're going to tell you how you too can experience the priceless gift of hearing for only $98. 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Of course, the main reason that people love Audion so much is because they help people hear so much better, hearing things they may not have heard in years. But don't listen to me. Let's hear what a few Audion customers have to say.
29: I feel much more confident driving now with them in. I didn't realize how much I wasn't hearing.
30: So simple and easy to use.
29: And for only $98, I can hear my grandkids laugh and play again.
31: I just picked up the phone, made the call.
32: They were just something I couldn't afford. Until now.
33: Thanks to Audion, they're only $98 a pair.
32: All I know is that these $98 hearing aids work, as well as my ultra expensive ones.
30: It was really hard knowing that some people, even family, avoided me because it was so difficult to talk to me.
32: Yeah.
30: Well, all that's different now, that I have my Audion hearing aids.
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11: What do you think people look for when they're thinking about buying a hearing aid? Price, of course. 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
1: I just want to live my life again the way it was before hearing loss.
3: My doctor told me that hearing loss can lead to dementia. So that night I called to order my Audion hearing aids. This might sound crazy, but since I've been using them, I don't feel as tired. I know how that might sound, but it's true.
1: I would love hearing my wife say she loves me again.
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4: Yeah.
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11: 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So if you ever have any questions or concerns, Audion will be right there for you.
0: Call 1-833-632-0454.
11: So let's get right to it. The number one reason most people love their Audion hearing aids is the sound. They're absolutely incredible because it sounds the way you should be hearing, the way you used to hear, crystal clear. You'll never miss a word again. No more. Could you say that again? No more. Turn up the TV. No more. You're speaking too softly.
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5: I paid less than $100. 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
7: And here's a fact. If you have mild to moderate hearing loss, you do not need to spend anywhere near $5,000.
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5: I used to be king of the grill in my goofy apron, and now that I bought these, I can hear their orders again. 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
5: You. 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
11: What do you think people look for when they're thinking about buying a hearing aid? Price, of course. And it's no surprise that the big brand name companies charge big bucks. It's not uncommon for them to charge $5,000, $6,000, even $7,000. And in this economy, who can afford that? 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When the big companies pay doctors and audiologists, you pay for them. 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
1: I just want to live my life again the way it was before hearing loss.
30: My doctor told me that hearing loss can lead to dementia, so that night, I called to order my Audion hearing aids. This might sound crazy, but since I've been using them, I don't feel as tired. I know how that might sound, but it's true.
2: I would love hearing my wife say she loves me again.
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2: 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I think I paid $98 for them.
8: Yeah.
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11: So let's get right to it. The number one reason most people love their Audion hearing aids is the sound. They're absolutely incredible because it sounds the way you should be hearing, the way you used to hear, crystal clear. You'll never miss a word again. No more. Could you say that again? No more. Turn up the TV. No more. You're speaking too softly.
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7: What do you think people look for when they're thinking about buying a hearing aid? 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
0: I just want to live my life again the way it was before hearing loss. My doctor told me that hearing loss can lead to dementia, so that night, I called to order my Audien hearing aids. This might sound crazy, but since I've been using them, I don't feel as tired. I know how that might sound, but it's true.
4: I would love hearing my wife say she loves me again.
1: I used to get so depressed, and now that I have my hearing back, I'm really enjoying my life again.
0: They made hearing aids for all of us.
1: Yeah.
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1: Yeah.
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7: So let's get right to it. The number one reason most people love their Audien hearing aids is the sound. They're absolutely incredible because it sounds the way you should be hearing, the way you used to hear, crystal clear. You'll never miss a word again. No more. Could you say that again? No more, turn up the TV. No more, you're speaking too softly.
10: For me, going out to eat was really tough. 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
7: 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Let's hear from some of them.
5: The things I hear. 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
0: I paid less than $100.
11: Yeah.
0: When I

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7: I sometimes put off taking baths because I was scared of falling.
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0: 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And sometimes they'll have to move into assisted living centers or nursing homes. The average cost of a nursing home is $110,000 a year and can climb to over $130,000 if you want a private room. So a walk-in tub is a very, very inexpensive alternative. Walk-in tubs are designed to be easy to get in and out of. Safety features include low thresholds, wider doors, handrails, and slip-resistant floors. 9 out of 10 seniors say they want to live in their homes as long as possible, but nearly 80% say they'll need to modify bathrooms in order to remain independent and safe.
12: We love our kids, but we don't want to move in with them.
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0: 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The most common location for falls? The bathroom. Thousands of seniors are injured just trying to take a bath, and many of these falls are life-altering. Hospital stays and often weeks of rehab, and sometimes they'll have to move into assisted living centers or nursing homes.
10: I don't want to move into an assisted living center.
13: I sure don't want to end up in a nursing home.
0: 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And the average cost of assisted living, over $50,000 a year. So a walk-in tub is a very, very inexpensive alternative. Walk-in tubs are designed to be easy to get in and out of. Safety features include low thresholds, wider doors, handrails, and slip-resistant floors. 9 out of 10 seniors say they want to live in their homes as long as possible, but nearly 80% say they'll need to modify bathrooms in order to remain independent and safe.
1: Most of us want to stay in our homes as long as possible.
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5: Hi, everyone. Welcome to the show, and thank you so much for being with us today. Well, leadership comes with pressure, especially when the calling grows much bigger than you ever imagined.
6: Today, Toure and Sarah Jakes Roberts open up about stepping into a new season of leadership, the weight of legacy, and how faith has shaped this next chapter.
11: When you step into the room, hell ought to get nervous because you look like God. What does it mean to look like God? It means I've got authority over sickness and disease. It means I can bring peace in the middle of the storm.
12: So, Sarah Jakes Roberts, you're at the Dove Awards. I didn't know you sang.
13: I don't. And the kingdom is better because of it, I assure you.
11: I can't raise this family unless I look like God. I can't lead this church unless I look like God. Can I ask you an old school question? Does anybody want to be holy?
12: Now, I know you both have a hand in one house. That's your family. How does it feel to see them front and center this evening?
25: It's amazing to see it come to fruition. We were on the backside of the desert working hard, putting our heart and soul in the music, and to see it celebrated and appreciated on this stage is amazing. It feels very, I'm proud of the whole team. I really am.
26: 2025 marked a defining shift for the Potter's House. When Bishop T.D. Jakes and First Lady Sarita Jakes passed the torch to co-senior pastors Toure and Sarah Jakes Roberts, the responsibility of this house moved into a new dimension of leadership. This was not a symbolic change. It was an activation.
12: Talk to me about the transition for you guys. You've left L.A. You're in hot Texas. How does it feel to carry on the mantle that your father built?
28: I think it feels like a sacred privilege that only God could really hand over.
26: Every believer has a role. Every gift matters. Every life is called to purpose, and the results were visible.
28: I try not to make it so much about carrying on my dad's legacy as much as it is carrying on my God's legacy and what he wants to do in the earth and what he wants to do through us. I think to try and achieve what my dad has done would be blinding as opposed to really focusing on what God would have us to do. And we're fortunate in that our Father has created this space for us to do that, that he's not holding us to living up to what he's done, but releasing us to do what God's called us to do.
26: Lives were changed. Leaders were equipped. Communities were served. Now we move forward.
12: Take me back to that very first conversation for you when you realized that you guys are going to be stepping into this.
25: Yeah, I think it was humbling. Obviously, both of us were doing our own thing. One LA, we had Woman Evolve and some of the other things that we were doing, writing books. But we really felt the call of God to step into it. And that hasn't changed. It feels like purpose. And anywhere purpose is, we'll follow.
12: How's your mom feeling about all this?
28: Free. Free. She's like, y'all got it. Go ahead. I'm going on vacation. Yeah. And I love it. I love it. They've dedicated so much of their lives to building this ministry and uplifting the call. And so I'm glad that they get to rest.
12: I will say that's one of the most beautiful things to witness your mom on social media. I feel like a weight's just lifted.
28: She's the best.
26: Keep growing and get ready for all God has in store. From our house to yours, let's continue to make an impact together.
5: Amen.
6: It is quite a legacy. I went to the Potter's House years
5: ago. No way.
6: Years ago. Yeah, I went. This is a long time ago. I went to interview Michael Irvin, the former Dallas Cowboy.
5: Oh, my gosh. Amazing.
6: Yeah, who was attending Potter's House faithfully and so went to the service. And it was just a phenomenal experience.
5: Wow.
6: Really. I mean, I haven't been back since. But, I mean, T.D. Jakes.
5: Yeah.
6: What a preacher.
5: I know. He's just like one of the generals of the faith. And I think it's amazing, you know, that he's now passed the torch, passed the baton, so to speak, to his daughter, Sarah Jakes Roberts, and her husband. And I love what she said, you know, Ephraim was like, are you nervous about carrying on, you know, your dad's legacy? Yes, he is a general in the faith. And she's like, not so much. It's not so much about carrying on my dad's legacy as it is carrying on my God's legacy.
6: Yeah.
5: And I was like, ooh. That's a good one. That's good. Yeah. Something to keep in mind.
6: We have an amazing story coming up. Yeah. This testimony still to come from a preacher's son wounded by hypocrisy to addiction, anger, and a life falling apart. Grammy-nominated artist Stephen McWhorter joins us after the break to share the heart behind his new book, Radically Restored. Stay with us.
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6: Stephen McWhorter is a worship artist, songwriter, and author whose life was once marked by addiction, anger, and deep brokenness. In his new book, Radically Restored, he shares how a radical encounter with Jesus changed everything and how he's now using his story to bring hope and healing to others.
8: Are there parts of your story, your life, that just seem beyond restoration? Like they're so broken, so wounded, you can't even imagine what they look like mended. I'm here to tell you there's hope, real hope in Jesus. And this book, Radically Restored, is my story, but it's also made to help you walk through yours. You're meant to know what you look like fully alive in Jesus. And there is not one part of your story that he cannot radically restore.
6: Ladies and gentlemen, this is a phenomenal book. It's called Radically Restored. Stephen joins us now. Stephen, welcome to the program.
9: Thanks for having me.
6: Take us back to your early years. We have to talk about your childhood. To discuss Sure. your testimony. What were those experiences like growing up in your home?
9: Yeah, my dad was an evangelist, and we would see him get up and preach church camps, revivals, right? Not a PK, but an EK, I guess. But, we would see him get up and preach behind a podium. But at home, behind closed doors, we would watch him physically and violently abuse our mom. And that just caused this deep wound, right, where I decided at a very young age that if God's real, he's not good. I didn't want anything to do with this Jesus guy. Around 11 years old, I started smoking, drinking, marijuana, you name it. 15, it's cocaine pills. I'm selling drugs. By the time I was 17, I was a full-out crystal meth addict. I was using every day for many, many years to come. And during that whole time, I was the guy who hated Jesus, hated Christians, would have cussed you out if you mentioned his name around me. It was pretty, pretty wild.
6: So, your book talks about you did pretty much every drug there is. By a very young age.
9: Short of a needle, only because I was squeamish.
6: Okay. Drank. All these ways to cope. Only because of the abuse you saw your mother suffer, but your dad, the hypocrisy you saw. So naturally, you didn't want anything to do with God. How bad did things get for you as far as you were being arrested, et cetera?
9: Yeah, I was arrested 6 times before I turned 21. I think I'd probably be in jail if I was on probation in 2 different states at one point, or 2 different counties at one point without the other one knowing. I'd probably be in jail today. But I remember at one point being up 3 or 4 days straight and just having this thought, you know what, you're going to die at a young age, but you can't quit. So this is what it is. And when you reside to something like that, it doesn't get much darker than that place, you know?
6: So you thought, I can't quit, but did you even want to? Did you want, I mean, you found some solace in music, right?
9: I don't know if I found solace at all in anything until Jesus. I think I tried to find solace in other things that were broken, things that were, you know, I always tell people, you know, we're always trying to feel good. We're always looking for something good in our lives, but we can't have it without Jesus because he's the source. God is the source of goodness. When Moses went up on the mountain, he said, show me your glory. God said, I'll let all my goodness go before you. So if you wanted to feel good, you've wanted God and you didn't know it. And that's where I was. So, yeah, I was, you know, doing metal music, screaming my head off, watching people beat each other up in front of me for years until I came to Jesus.
6: So yeah. How did this transformation happen? What's the moment in which God really started to capture your heart?
9: Yeah, you know, it's really important because prayer works. It's real. You know, my mom was one person praying for me. My grandma's praying for me. A lot of people were really, really praying for me. And God was after me. And somebody came during this time and offered me this book called The Case for Christ by Lee Strobel, which is an awesome book. Lee's a friend of mine now, and it's about, you know, many people watching probably already know, but proof for the resurrection, a case for the resurrection of Jesus, right? Well, the fact that I hated Jesus so much, this is probably the most miraculous part of the story because I didn't cuss anybody out or cause a scene when they offered me the book. I was just like, cool, whatever, give me this stupid thing, right? Fast forward, it's 3 o'clock in the morning. I literally have drugs on the side table next to me. Nobody's playing a piano softly or quietly, creating an atmosphere that feels spiritual. This is probably an offensive place for this to happen for some people, but it's the kindness and the realness of God to meet a wounded evangelist kid in a place like this. As I sat in this bed reading this book about Jesus, I just knew God was in the room, you know, like I knew he was in the room. And I just remember being like, God, I want to give you my life. I want to quit all this addiction, all this darkness, all this anger, all this depression, all this ugh that I've known for so long. God, I want to, but there's no way I can do it. And a thought more powerful than words, I'm convinced the Holy Spirit spoke something into me that changed me for the rest of my life. And it was this thought, Stephen, you won't do it. I'll do it. And in that moment, I took God at his word, right? Because I didn't know it then, but that was Ephesians 2:8. You're saved by grace. This is nothing you can boast about. It's a work of God. He does it. But there's something we can do. Jesus says in John 6:29, the only work the Father asks of you is to believe. And that's what I did. I believed him like I believe I'm breathing air right now, and I fell to my knees. I gave my life to Jesus. I went from addiction to redemption, from meth addict to worship leader, from death to life, however you want to say it, because God's real. I mean, it's all real. Jesus is Lord. And I quit everything overnight, which is a wild thing to say, but it's true. And I always tell people in addiction, listen, don't be discouraged by that, because in the Gospels, Jesus never healed anyone the same way twice. Every story has a purpose. If it takes you 5 times, 11 times, and you fall at the feet of Jesus and you mean it, he's going to use your story to draw people to him.
6: And during this time, a lovely lady in your life, and she was a real important part of you reconnecting, forgiving your father. I mean, talk about some of the steps you took. It's amazing.
9: Yeah, my wife, Tara, we've been together for so long. Oh, my gosh, so blessed. Behind every good man is a terrifying woman. I'm just kidding. She's the best. But she's awesome. I remember when we were, you know, she saw me get saved and she was waiting to see if I meant it. I moved out of the house. We were living together. And I was like, hey, I'm going to go sleep on somebody's couch. She was like, are you crazy? So she was watching to see if I meant it. Not too long after, she ended up giving her life to Jesus. And she said, I feel like the Lord wants your father to baptize us. Now, let me explain something. At this time in our story, my father, it was about 10 years since my dad had touched my mom, like physically abused my mom. And I wish she would have left him. I wish my mom would have left him. I will not mince words there. She didn't for whatever reason. And for anybody listening, if you're not safe, get safe. If it's that kind of situation. But I didn't condone it. But I knew that the Lord was calling me to forgive my dad. And I went to my dad, and it was a very unromantic, like, you know, you would never put it in a movie. I was like, hey, Dad, I just want to tell you, you know, I forgive you for what you did, blah, blah, blah. He looks at me like a deer in headlights, goes, thank you. And I just leave. It was not magical in any way. But I knew God had done something beyond what I could see. And my wife at that time, my fiance at the time, said, hey, I want your dad to baptize us. So we're on our way to get baptized, and we get in the biggest screaming, cussing match ever on our way to get baptized, right? And so we knew that the enemy's trying to keep us from getting to this thing. We get there, and my father baptizes us. And my mom tells me that night that my dad wept all night, thinking, man, is it possible that God's restoring what I'd broken? And fast forward a little bit more, my wife is like, hey, I want your father to perform our wedding ceremony. And I'm like, wow, this marriage maybe not going to work out, you know. But my dad ends up performing our wedding ceremony. And at the time of this interview right now, man, my father's been passed away from cancer for, you know, over 12 years or so. And you know, when you're in hospice, when someone's in hospice, if you've ever been in this situation, it's very difficult. Someone is in a coma. And they cannot verbally respond, right? They're completely in a coma, but they can hear. And the nurses and the doctors will tell you to tell them it's okay to go. And then they'll usually pass right after that. We'd been doing this with my dad, and he'd just been there for, like, you know, over a week or so. And I remember being alone with him in the room, watching him struggle to breathe, and leaning in one last time. You know, because I think about Jesus saying to Peter, when Peter asks, how many times should I forgive my enemies? He says, 7 times. And Jesus says, no, 7 times 77. Don't even try to count, right? Just do it. And I remember leaning into my dad and going, Dad, I love you. And I really do forgive you. And in that moment, he took his last breath. And I learned that on this side of eternity, one of the most powerful things we can do, the most Jesus-like things we can do, is forgive. But there's a difference between forgiveness and reconciliation. What I mean by that is forgiveness is about a legitimate debt that, as the person that's been hurt, you have the ability to rip that debt up, because you're really just keeping yourself in prison by not forgiving, right? But that doesn't always mean you're going to be in relationship with that person, or that they get, you know, access to you as they did before, depending on what's happened. But you can forgive and you can love just like Jesus. Mm.
6: Great counsel. Stephen, as we wrap it up, let's talk about your career. Your song, Come Jesus Come, is adored by so many. What a different life you lead now. Talk about how life is now in your career and your family.
9: It's super humbling. And honestly, it's just waking up going, I need to mean it when no one's watching. I just want to worship Jesus when nobody's. It makes me sound more holy or something. But, I'm just trying to mean it when nobody's watching, so that he can use it when people are. And, you know, I think when we wrote that song, Come Jesus Come, by the way, that was 6 years ago. And my wife and I were in our basement weeping and worshiping Jesus and reading Revelation 22, where Jesus says, behold, I'm coming soon. And it says, yes, come, Lord Jesus. And we were learning what that means. And it was a private prayer that became a very public thing. And, you know, here we are now, 6 years later. And I can tell you that when we first came out with that, it was amazing, because I was taken to record labels. The one that I was with at the time will not be mentioned. And they were like, we'll pass. And they let me go for my record deal like 2 weeks later, become my publishing deal. But God knew what he was doing. So for 4 years, I had to sing it to Jesus. And eventually it went viral on TikTok and blah, blah, blah. Here we are today with CC winning a Grammy. It's amazing. I think it's just a beautiful, humbling thing to watch the Lord use something that he, you know, a gift that he's given us in any way whatsoever. But to see him do it like that is, man, it's really about him. It's really about seeing a desire for Jesus to return and for his kingdom to advance here, right? More than a platform.
6: Amen, Stephen. We rejoice in what God has done in your life. We thank you for your transparency in this book and for being with us today. Thanks so much.
9: Thank you.
6: 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It's available now wherever you can find it.

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9: Austin Legg was in prison, and while there, he had a dream about being chained in his cell. This wasn't a glimpse of his future life behind bars. It was actually a glimmer of hope that he could finally be set free.
10: They ended up locking me in their goat barn overnight, where I slept with the goats, cried and screamed.
11: Austin Legg was four when he landed in a foster home. It was no better than the home he'd been taken from.
10: The foster dad, he never called me by my name. My name was Bastard. It just reminded me or made me feel unloved.
11: After 2 years, Austin went back to live with his mother, where violence, neglect, and drugs ruled the home. Then, at 8 years old, he experienced another life-defining moment. His mom was murdered by her boyfriend.
10: My grandma looking over at me, just tears all in her eyes, and she said, "Honey, your mommy's dead." It was just like every bit of emotion within me just died.
11: Sent to North Carolina to live with his aunt and uncle, Austin spiraled into rebellion. At 16, expelled from school, entrenched in the gang life, and addicted to pills and alcohol, he tried to kill himself.
10: I was in my room one night, and I grabbed a bandana, and I tied it around my neck as tight as I could until I felt like my Adam's apple was in the back of my spine. And at the very, very last minute, before I faded out, I wussed out.
11: Austin's aunt and uncle checked him into a mental hospital where he was diagnosed as bipolar. The sedatives they prescribed became his escape from the pain inside.
10: So I would save them up and I would snort them, or I'd pop them and I would stay high. So I was so angry at myself that I didn't do anything for my mom. I was angry at myself that I didn't protect her.
11: Austin's mental issues and rebellious behavior escalated, leading to him being placed in a group home. While there, he caught a felony assault charge for fighting and was put on probation. He soon joined a gang, started selling weed and popping pills, until his drug use landed him in rehab. By the time he turned 18, Austin had aged out of the system and was left with nowhere to go.
10: I'm sleeping in alleyways, I'm sleeping on, you know, staircases and apartment buildings. And this one day I'm walking the streets and I'm just angry, I'm hollering at God. I just wanna die, Lord, please take me out. I don't wanna live anymore.
11: Even then, Austin would wander in darkness for another 10 years, living a life of addiction, crime, and violence. He also had two sons by two different women. He knew he was destroying his life, but felt powerless to change it.
10: When I would look in the mirror, what I saw was darkness. I saw a sad, miserable, angry, evil young man who just was lashing out at everything and anybody that would come near.
11: Then at 28, he landed

0: jail after taking a plea agreement for domestic violence. One night, a cellmate had a question for him.
1: Well, what do you think about God? And I looked at him and I says, I know that there's a God. I know God's real. I says, but let me tell you something. God doesn't have anything for me, and I don't have anything for God.
0: Over the coming weeks, Austin says he heard God's voice.
1: And I can hear my name in my heart being called, like Austin. Like a very small, still whisper, peaceful and quiet. Austin. And at first I'm like, oh my goodness, I'm finally going crazy. I've been in here for almost 45 days. I am going crazy.
0: The whispers, however, continued, and Austin felt God compelling him to read the Bible. Although resistant at first, he finally started reading and came across Matthew 11:28.
1: Come unto me, all ye that labor and are heavy laden, and I will give you rest. And when I read that verse in the old King James version of it, I broke. Something inside of my heart just broke, and tears were running down my face. And at this moment, I hit my knees, I threw my hands in the air, and I told Jesus I needed him. And I gave my life to Christ on August 23rd, 2021, in the middle of a jail cell. In that very moment, everything within me changed. Everything. I stopped cussing. I stopped desiring pornography. I stopped desiring drugs. I stopped desiring alcohol. I stopped desiring the evil of life.
0: Even then, Austin remained haunted by the life he'd live. Soon after, he had a dream he was chained in a prison cell with other inmates when Jesus walked up to him, unlocked his chains, and washed his feet.
1: He was renewing me, he was setting me free. And the Lord was telling me, I have forgiven you of all of these things, and I don't remember one of them. And it was that moment that I realized that he deemed me worthy of forgiveness, so I'm worthy to forgive myself.
0: Austin says God told him to read the New Testament 3 times. It was late at night when he finished. Moments later, the guards called his name. The charges had been dropped, and he was released.
1: Leg, pack your stuff, you're free to go, was nothing less than a miracle.
0: For the first time, Austin was free from the pain that had ruled his life. Today, he's a devoted husband, works a steady job, and shares joint custody of his second son. He's also a youth pastor whose brand, Forgiven Skateboards, spreads the gospel to the skateboard community nationwide.
1: God will never give up on you. You could run 1,000 miles over again, and he'll still be right there beside you, waiting for the day faithfully for you to come back. His arms are always open. He can and will forgive you, and he wants you to. Come and accept that love, the real love that you've been searching for, resides in Christ.
2: The real love that you have been searching for resides in Christ. That couldn't be more true. And the scripture that the Holy Spirit put on Austin's heart when he read in the jail cell was actually Matthew 11. Many of us know it, come to me all who are weary and heavy laden. But I love this translation specifically. It's from the Message version, and it says, are you tired? Are you worn out, burned out on religion? Come to me, get away with me, and you will recover your life. 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Learn the unforced rhythms of grace. I won't lay anything heavy or ill-fitting on you. 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And we leave you guys with these words from Isaiah 43:1. Fear not, for I have redeemed you. I have called you by name. You are mine. God bless you guys. We'll see you next time.

0: Hey there, welcome to Studio 5. We got a great lineup in today's show, so here's a look at the rundown.
1: The altar is the cross.
0: Four-time World Series champion Daryl Strawberry and a new book.
2: I'm grateful for the long journey because God extended time. 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
0: Astronaut Butch Wilmore recounts the story of weeks in space that turned into nearly a year.
3: I knew the Lord was in control. He's working out his plan and his purpose for his glory.
4: I remember exactly where I was when we met.
0: And Victory Boy takes us on a journey of love and loss through new music.
5: It really has to do with my my personal growth.
0: This week's guest is Daryl Strawberry. The four-time World Series champion is also a husband, a father, and an author with a new book soon to be released.
6: Hit well, straight away center field, and Dean Christensen at the track. He's looking up, and it's gone!
7: Two home runs, 3-1 New York.
6: And this ball is out of here. A three-run home run for Daryl Strawberry, and the Mets now lead it 7-0.
0: World Series champion, eight-time All-Star. What do those titles mean to Daryl Strawberry today?
2: It means you accomplished something from an earthly standpoint. Mm-hmm. And it was good. And it was fun. Mm-hmm. But I think also at the same time, you have to pay a price for it. Mm-hmm. I think God blocked the enemy from destroying me because he could have easily let it happen. It's happened to so many celebrities, you know, having trophies and winning things and but living out of his will. Brings a whole different purpose of life. Mm.
0: Who was praying and reaching out to Daryl Strawberry when you were going through what you're seeing others go through in the headlines?
2: My mother was behind the scenes interceding for me. She was dying from breast cancer. She would die at the age of 55. But she was behind praying for her kids. How do I know that? Because my sister finds a journal under her bed after she passes away. And in the journal, she's praying for all her children. And she got to me in the journal, and she told God, knock him off of his throne.
0: Whoa.
2: You did it, Mom.
0: Knock him off his throne.
2: Yeah, knock him off his throne. Save that fool. Mm. You know, because she knew I was living a foolish life. Style playing Major League Baseball and womanizer, alcohol, drugs, sin. I was all in, all above that you could be in. At the highest. Nobody ever tells you you have a problem. Everybody always say you can do whatever you want to. But I explain to people all the time, you know, when I'm doing ministry, you can pick your sins, but you can't pick your consequences.
1: If you stop tasting all these worldly things and you come and taste me, you'll never starve again. And ever since I have turned my life over to God, I have never starved again.
0: You got a book, Another Life, Discovering the Healing Power of Purpose, of Power and Purpose. On my long journey, my long journey from player to preacher.
2: You had to mention that long. It was a long journey. I'm grateful for the long journey because God extended time. If God doesn't extend time, you're dead. After cancer twice, one kidney, major heart attack, addiction, just so many things. And for him to step in the middle of that and block the enemy.
0: Yeah.
2: You know, and I think a lot of times so many of us believe it's us and it's not us. If he didn't pour his gift in you, you're not going to be able to do this kind of work. This is kingdom work. This is not worldly work. And if you want to step over into worldly things, you can. Mm-hmm. But I refuse to go back into worldly things. It's truly about the kingdom of God and it's about winning as many souls as I can before I leave this earth.
0: What's this new book mean to you?
2: Another Life is incredible. It means more to me because of my writer, Jerome. Mm-hmm. He got a chance to travel with me. No writer's ever been able to travel with me and really actually see what I do. Most people have seen it from clips on, you know, your social media, things like that. But he's got a chance to go into prisons, communities, hospice, schools, and just to see me in action as a different person, I'm very bold, I'm very strong, because the enemy is not playing, so why should we? You know, and I think that's what God has called me for, is not to play. He's called me to be bold and preach the gospel and tell people to turn from those wicked ways, and that he will save you. He will, not me, but he will, not anybody else. He will. It's the Holy Spirit that comes in the places that ascends up on people and touches the heart of a person and changes a person. And of course, I realize the most important thing about God's calling is you have to be convicted if you want to be changed. So if there's no conviction, you're never going to experience a change. You're going to always stay in the same place. And I think that's what happened to me. The conviction came up on me and it changed my life forever.
0: Another Life releases this summer, August 11th to be exact. And still ahead, retired NASA astronaut Butch Wilmore shares his long mission to space.
3: The fact that we were there and stuck for that period of time, no, I was completely content. Because I knew the Lord was in control. He's working out his plan and his purpose for his glory and our ultimate good if we believe. And by believe, I mean believe Jesus Christ is Lord.
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0: Butch Wilmore is a retired NASA astronaut. He was part of that 11-day mission that unexpectedly stretched into nearly 10 months in space. Now, in this one specific mission, you're supposed to be in space for 8 days, but you get stuck for nearly a year. What was the mission originally, and what happened to create this unexpected extension?
3: Yeah, this was a test flight. It was the first crewed flight of the spacecraft. So we had several tests that we launched all the way up through docking for the first phase of the test. And all of the thing went great the first day. And then as we started the docking phase, rendezvous two dockings when we started to have our problems. We started to drop thrusters. We lost a total of five. We only have eight aft firing thrusters, and we lost five of those throughout the process. And at the time, not knowing why we were losing the thrusters caused a lot of concern, obviously. Knowing that we needed to dock the space station would have been our safe place to be. If we can get there, we'll be safe. If we can't get there, at the time, not knowing why we're losing these thrusters, what's going on, I wasn't sure what our options were.
0: So you didn't have a backup. It was space station or?
3: No, space station or maybe not survive.
0: In this unexpected 10 months, if you will, emotionally and personally, how did you handle the uncertainty of this time?
3: I learned many times over in my life and professional career both that I'm not going to fret over things that I can't control, I can't do anything about. It's going to be what it is. Well, I'm not going to fret over it, so I'm not going to waste that energy. Because I knew the Lord was in control. He's working out His plan and His purpose for His glory and our ultimate good if we believe. And regardless of what happens in this life, what happens as He works out His plan and His purpose, I'm on board. I don't care what that is. Whatever that is, whatever that means, He rules and He reigns and I'm in.
0: Now you talk about in the book how important your faith is to you. Did I read it correctly that you didn't miss church on Sunday?
3: No, I didn't miss church. Our church live streams the services, as does another church of a friend of mine where I grew up, the hometown I grew up in Mount Juliet, Tennessee. They live stream their services, and I tied into every single service because I know the Lord's church. He gave us His church because we need it, and we need each other. It's a time, at times I need the church to come and help me, and there's times the church, people in the church need me to be there for them. And He gave us the church because we need it, and I do need it. My strength, my spiritual strength wanes if I don't have that constant infiltration of the Word of God, and I've learned that over the years, and therefore I did. I tied in every service because I needed it.
0: So what happened that made you say, I want to take this experience and what I learned from it and write a book?
3: I didn't write the book to publish it. I wrote the book. I'd actually started writing stories for my daughters. My wife and I have two daughters, and we were in our 40s before they were born. And so we lived a life before they were even born. I was writing stories about some of the things in our life, events, something they would have for the future. So I wrote it for my daughters. But the reason I published it and with the person I published it with, because we're like-minded, and the only reason I published it, because of the message of the cross, which leads to hope. It leads to hope in the now, and that's why I published it. I wrote it for my daughters. I published it for the message.
0: Let's talk more about the message for a moment. What are you hoping people receive from the book, and what lessons do you feel they can get out of it?
3: That's a great question. I appreciate that question. In this life, I don't know anyone that's had what you would call an easy life. I mean, you'll see a kind of a theme in the book that life is tough. Events take place in life that are difficult to handle, things that happen you don't understand why, as the Lord is using this process of life in our sanctification. And so life is tough, and there's also responsibility. We have responsibility. That's really the message. You gotta want it. Things in life are not easy. Things are tough, but you gotta buckle down and you gotta put your nose to the grindstone and you gotta press forward. You gotta want it, whatever that is. I want the Lord's glory. I want the Lord to be glorified. John 3:27. A person cannot receive even one thing unless it is given to him from heaven. Nothing. He deserves the glory for every single thing that occurs. And my pride wants to take it. But Scripture shows me that He is the one to be glorified in all things.
0: Butch's book, Stuck in Space, An Astronaut's Hope Through the Unexpected, is available right now wherever you purchase your reading material. It is time now for this week's Studio 5 Snapshot.
17: The Lord gets glory from whatever I do in general, as long as that's where my mindset's at. So just carrying that through the rest of the competition.
0: And that is American Idol Season 24 winner, Hannah Harper. She beat out Jordan McCullough and Keela Richardson Monday, securing the most votes. Harper is a 25-year-old stay-at-home mother from Willow Springs, Missouri. She's a country singer whose very audition for the show went viral for a song she penned titled String Cheese. Congratulations, Hannah. And that's a look at your snapshot for the week. Still ahead, Victory Boyd is back to share some new music.
18: It really has to do with my my personal growth. This album is called Confessions of a Lonely Girl, and it's inspired by the journey of my love life.
19: I got out of my patrol car and I slipped.
20: I went from having a promising career as a neuroscientist to having a medical death sentence.
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20: So what if you look for evidence and don't find it? Are you going to end up losing your faith?
23: A lot of skeptics will say, well, miracles are impossible. Why? 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You can't violate the laws of nature.
20: People would pray for me, and sometimes it felt like this power that just zapped me.
24: Are miracles real? Do they happen today?
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6: Victory Boyd has dropped new music. It's a personal project exploring her journey of love and loss. It's called Confessions of a Lonely Girl.
7: I remember we walked under the stars by the beach. I remember the feeling of your kiss to my cheek.
8: This album is called Confessions of a Lonely Girl, and it's inspired by the journey of my love life.
9: Am I delusional, walking these streets expecting my bridegroom to come at any moment and sweep me off my feet?
8: It really has to do with my personal growth.
9: Am I wrong to sit and wait, or was he expecting me to search for him?
8: You know, the Bible describes the church as the bride of Christ. And, you know, I would ask myself, like, or ask the Lord, like, you never had to deal with relationships like us. Like, Jesus, you were good. You didn't have, you know, a girlfriend. You had an assignment. You focused on your assignment. You did it. But then the Holy Spirit's reminding me, like, no, like, I literally came for my bride. And, like, look at the way my bride treated me.
10: And still.
8: Exactly. So if anybody knows the treacherous journey of being rejected, being misunderstood by the one you love the most, and like all these things. And so anyways, my journey has been very interesting, but I have a lot of music to, I like to think of my songs as trophies, because I live to sing another day on the other side of everything that I've been through. And so I'm thankful.
9: All I have is a promise, and it makes me nervous if I'm honest. Any other clues like time and place I would greatly appreciate. But then I suppose I wouldn't need to have faith.
8: Sometimes, especially as Christians, we can cause our mind to believe that we're supposed to be together forever with someone that we're in a relationship with. And it's easy to get there. It's like, oh, it's easy to get there and start declaring by faith, oh, this is my husband, this is my wife. Like, yeah, you're declaring by faith because you can't stand the idea of losing them. And so the more you're speaking it, you're trying to manifest it into reality, as opposed to keeping a heart of indifference, Lord, your will, not mine. And, you know, I surrender this to you. You know, keeping that, if this is meant to be, that if is very important.
7: What is it that you really want from me?
8: Sitting in that tension of, I don't know, but I do know that I love you today, and I have full freedom to love you today, and God willing, I have this freedom tomorrow and the next day and the next day, and then hopefully it will lead to forever. But it might not, you know?
7: Down on his knee, he'll ask for my hand and we'll be in love to the very end.
8: I don't have to try to be enough. I just have to believe, you know, the message is enough. I am enough. And many people are going to be profoundly impacted by simply this.
9: As long as I live, may this burning flame in my heart never die.
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0: You got one foot out, go ahead, let the other one join it. If it's not right now, it will never be again. On that musical note, we are just about out of time for this week's edition of Studio 5, so let's take a quick look at next week's rundown.
1: Are you sure you can handle this?
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5: Bye. Dad, the front door is locked.
6: There's a window in the back. We'll crawl through that.
0: The dad era begins in The Breadwinner.
7: Running a company is a 24/7 job.
8: What about your husband? Could he take care of the kids?
5: Nate?
7: Wait a second. Is he here?
5: What? Yes.
7: Yeah, bring him in.
9: We are moving.
10: We're moving. Yeah,
5: here he comes.
0: Wildly popular comedian Nate Bargatze joins us to talk about his very first feature film.
11: This movie was a movie very based in my stand-up comedy, not too far removed from a first movie you think I would make. Even though it's been a year and a half, it kind of came quick and happened fast, and I'm excited for it to come out.
0: Please join us for that and so much more come next week. As for this week, we've got time now for just one more thing. Let's give the final word to Baseball Hall of Famer Darryl Strawberry. If you could talk to that little boy pre-high school, pre-people knowing your name, growing up, what would you tell him knowing what you know today?
12: You can't talk to a person when they at that place at a young age. I think everybody has their own journey and their own story. Mm-hmm. Hopefully you don't lose the battle before it's over. Mm-hmm. Hopefully you truly find the symbol of the cross.
0: Yeah.
12: And understand that the price has been paid for you. It's already been set up for you to experience this life in a different way. You know, I always talk about Galatians 2:20, I have been crucified with Christ. It's no longer I who live, but it's Christ who lives in me. And when you know Christ living inside of you and rule and reign over you, you win. You don't lose. Christ didn't lose.
0: No.
12: So that younger person that was back then, he was supposed to go through everything he had to go through to get to where he needed to be today.
0: Darryl Strawberry, thank you so much. That's a great final word for this edition of Studio 5 and for this week's look at uplifting entertainment. Until next time, make time to uplift someone around you, and then please come on back. See where Studio 5 takes you next week. Bye-bye. Thank you for watching.
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23: 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It's called Investigating the Supernatural, Angels and Demons. 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And in light of that, on today's show, We start with Mike Signorelli, a New York City pastor and deliverance minister who recently held a powerful Easter service and saw some truly incredible moves of God. Let's welcome him here to Newsmakers. Mike Signorelli, fresh off of a historic event in the heart of New York City's Times Square, you held what very well may be, and we can never say 100% for certain because we don't know, but the first major Easter service filling with thousands of people, Times Square, on Easter Sunday. What was that like for you? Talk about the experience.
1: Well, let me just start by saying I'm absolutely humbled, and I have an incredible team across all seven campuses of V1 Church that came together. And not only that, but our church represented strong, and the Christians of New York City came out as well. And so it was definitely a sign and a witness that God's not done with America. He's certainly not done with New York City. You know what, Billy, as things get darker, I really believe that our light is shining brighter. And I'm telling you, it was amazing.
23: So, okay, you're on that stage. I saw the photos. I saw the videos. There are thousands of people out there. This is a vision that you had, and you obviously just thank the people who helped you put it together. But this is a vision that God gave you to do this. You know, one of the things we talked beforehand Saturday night, you were on the Quick Start podcast at CBN, and you know, I asked you what you were hoping to see, and you talked about hoping to see miracles and hoping to see God move. What were some of the things, the reports that you have heard as a result of that event?
1: Yeah, absolutely. Well, God gave me this vision because we're in a post-Christian world, and we're seeing little blips of what could be revival at our colleges and universities, and we're hearing stories, but we need to continue to press in. And so I was like, man, what would happen instead of me just being, no, there's nothing wrong with people coming to your church on Easter, but I thought, what if we brought the church to them? And one of the things that I didn't fully understand the magnitude of was how many thousands of people that buy plane tickets and get hotels just to come to New York City as tourists. And so there was a sovereign moment, and I believe God in his wisdom architected this, where it started to rain and all of these tourists just went under the awnings of the building surrounding our event and just listened to the gospel being preached. And my team came back to me and said people were weeping, they were crying. As a matter of fact, one story I heard was that a kid was like, come on, dad, let's go. And this dad said, no, we need to hear this, and stayed and received Christ. I mean, and so it was like they bought a plane ticket and a hotel room to be tourists in New York City, not knowing that their entire family lineage was going to be shifted and changed in that moment. Also got reports because we had over 40,000 people watching online through social media while it was live, and that there were people in hospital rooms that were receiving prayer, and because we prayed for the sick. And I said, this has to be more than just the cunningness of words. This is a demonstration of the power of the Holy Spirit. And we right now are going through the process of collecting those testimonies via email through our teams, because we had anecdotal reports of people in hospital beds that were saying, I feel like I'm healed. Now, of course, I encourage them, get the medical verification and send it to our team. This just happened yesterday, so we're still collecting those stories. And then the last thing I'll say, and this is, again, something that you can't manufacture. I didn't even talk about it, so I know God, again, was just sovereignly moving. But I went up there to preach, and my heart was, I want this to be on par with Oral Roberts, Billy Graham. You know, I want this to be something of a historic significance. And I wasn't up there to be a personality. I wasn't up there to tell funny stories. I was there to preach the gospel. And I'm telling you, Billy, I got up there and just started preaching. And my team came back and said, when you just started the sermon, there were people all over Times Square that started manifesting demons, and our prayer team had to pray for them, even people that were on the fringes. And it was just like, I believe the power of God, as it went forth, as I was declaring the gospel, it was just confrontational to forces of evil. And so you had, think about this. It's like people watching online in hospital beds, claiming that they received healing, people with demons in person that started screaming out, getting prayer. It was like pandemonium. And then tourists that didn't even plan on being there, telling their kids, we're going to listen to this whole thing, and then accepting Christ. Like, again, you could probably hear my voice is hoarse. I'm still in awe of what happened.
23: 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You do a million things, right? But to watch your videos, hear your sermons, follow your work.
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23: Awesome. Well, Mike, thanks for breaking it all down for us today.
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25: You considered yourself an atheist.
26: Yeah.
25: What did you specifically have against Christianity?
26: My dad was a former music minister. You know, I saw a lot of hurt in that church.
25: In 2015, Walker lost his record deal and had their family van repossessed by the label. That's when Craig decided to give their family van to Walker.
26: Their unconditional love, it was so different from what we were used to. I went and got a Bible and just started reading and reading and reading.
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25: Walker had given his life to Christ and couldn't wait to share the news with Craig.
26: I said, I believe.
28: Are you telling me that you believe that Jesus is the Son of God and that you want to live your life for him? He said, that's exactly what I'm saying.
23: Welcome back to Newsmakers. Next up, Jeremiah Johnston, author of The Jesus Discoveries, 10 Historic Finds That Bring Us Face to Face with Jesus, joins the show to tell us all about his book. Let's welcome him here to Newsmakers to share his perspective. All right, now you have an exciting new book. I want you to hold it up for us so we can see it.
29: Okay,
23: there it is. The Jesus Discoveries. There it is. Pretty amazing. Now, this book is dealing with archaeology, right? And amazing archaeological finds and evidence for our faith. Why is it important? I know some people will say, well, I don't need archaeology or evidence necessarily to believe, but why is it helpful for us to have these tools that corroborate our faith?
29: Absolutely. And you asked such a great question because there's many great Christians out there that they walk up to me in our events and around the world and they say, hey, I don't need all that evidence. I have the Bible. You know, I have my faith. Well, I want to make this very clear. There would not have been a single New Testament book written had Jesus Christ not evidentially shown himself to be alive physically, bodily, after he was crucified by the Roman Empire. Remember Thomas, he said, unless I see those nail prints, I will not believe. And so we have to make sure, Billy, that we don't have a faith that's godlier or more pious than the New Testament writers. Remember how Luke opens his Gospels. He's literally presenting the case for Jesus through many infallible proofs. Even Acts 1:3 said Jesus proved himself to be alive through many convincing proofs. And so it's exciting to us as Christians that we can actually appeal to evidence for our faith for the reason that we believe. And remember, we don't ever have faith in faith or faith in a feeling. Faith is always defined by its object. And as Christians, we have faith in the resurrected Lord Jesus Christ. And so the craziest thing happened to me, Billy. I was at my dinner table, which is always crazy, because my wife and I have two teenagers and we have 9-year-old triplets. And my kids issued me a challenge, Billy. They said, Dad, We want you to tell us all the things we can know about Jesus Christ, but you can't use the Bible. Tell us if there's anything we can know from Jesus based on archaeological discoveries and history. And you know what? I wrote a whole book to answer their questions, and it's full of pictures. And it turns out, Billy, we actually know more about Jesus. We have to basically compare Jesus to Roman emperors for the amount of evidence that we have for our Lord and Savior Jesus Christ. And so I wrote this book. They're quick, clear, crisp chapters. I went to the effort to get photographs of these discoveries and paid off a lot of archaeologists to get permissions for them. And so it is the most helpful book for moms and for dads who want to answer that question, because our kids, you know, that's a typical question of teenagers today. Dad, you prove to me something about Jesus, but don't use the Bible. Now, I love the Bible. I love scriptures. It's an incredible testimony. But the great thing is we don't have to stop there, because there is such incredible evidence for Jesus. The way I said it on a recent podcast was, if we cannot believe that Jesus died and rose again based on the evidence, we should not believe that Caesar crossed the Rubicon. That's how great the evidence is for Jesus.
0: Well, and that's the thing. I mean, you have people out there, and it's so rare, because the vast majority of historians believe that Jesus existed at least as a historical figure. But you have people out there who will try to argue he didn't. And it's so wild to me when you see that, when you see people saying that, they'll say, well, there's no physical evidence for Jesus. How do you respond to those people? And again, that's a fringe ideology.
29: Well, it is, but honestly, cults use it a lot. There are a lot of cults that say that Jesus never existed, and they draw people in that way. And first, I'm always pastoral, and I just love to take them by hand and just say, look, you know, our evidence for Jesus is a lot better than Alexander the Great. It's a lot better than Caesar crossing the Rubicon. And so what does that evidence mean? But this isn't your typical boring, did Jesus really exist kind of academic book. The reason that I put it's 10 historic finds that bring us face to face with Jesus is all of these finds are about Jesus of Nazareth. And there are immediate applications we can make to our life to grow closer to Jesus based on these discoveries. I talk about the Jesus cup and as one of my proofs of Jesus. We actually in 2008 discovered a cup, and I want to say it in Greek, ho goestes die Christou. Literally, it's a cup from Alexandria. And it says, through Jesus, the enchanter, the magician, which corroborates, and by the way, it's dated to AD 50, Billy. This could be the earliest incised words of name of Jesus from any artifact. This is before scripture is written. And what's amazing is this tells us that Jesus was popular as a miracle worker and an exorcist. So much so that his name spread during his lifetime throughout the Mediterranean world, where people realized, hey, if I want to do a charm or put a hex on someone, they just heard this name, Jesus, has power. And so that tells us that, you know what, we serve a miracle working God who can heal. He can answer prayer. He can take us out of our most difficult circumstances. And so that's just one of the 10 Jesus discoveries. So there's pictures of the cup. I explain it. But then in the book, I show you, now, how does this apply to your life if you're busy with teenagers like me?
0: When you think about Jesus himself, and maybe not just Jesus, but the Bible, right? What is the most compelling piece of archaeological evidence for you personally that you've encountered?
29: The most compelling archaeological evidence for me is the Shroud of Turin. And so I've published 300,000 words on the resurrection of Jesus. That's my personal expertise. I'm a historical Jesus scholar, did my PhD on the resurrection. But I had published 300,000 words on the resurrection, Billy, and never mentioned the Shroud until now. So this is actually my first book where I dive in. As you know from previous interviews, I have traveled the world meeting with the physicists, the scientists, the mathematicians, the medical doctors who have staked their academic reputation that the Shroud is not only authentic, but that there's a 1 in 200 billion chance it's not the Jesus of the Bible. And I essentially collate all the data that I've learned over the last 4 years, 3 years on the Shroud. I collate that together and say, here is the best arguments for the Shroud, because the Shroud is a divine, literally itemized receipt of how much Jesus loves us. And outside of the Bible, it is the only artifact that we have that gives testimony in one artifact to the death, burial, and resurrection of Jesus. Nothing else does that. And so I find the shroud to be the most compelling, but that's only one of the 10 discoveries. There's so many others. Now, what I did in my book, I focused them all on Jesus. So we have the Jesus cup. We have the Palatine Graffito. We have this amazing Papyrus 64 that I literally practically lived with in Oxford. And the problem is we have a generation of believers, Billy, and this is where I so appreciate you and so appreciate CBN, that are desiring to be leveled up. They want to know about this new information so they can have better conversations about their faith. And so I'm just simply serving it up to them, guiding them by the hand to say, hey, here's 10 discoveries that are unimpeachable that you can use to evangelize others and start with your own children.
0: Well, I love that. And the book is The Jesus Discoveries, 10 Historic Finds That Bring Us Face to Face with Jesus. Appreciate you taking the time today.
29: Billy, thank you. You're the best.
0: What a powerful word from Jeremiah Johnston. You can get The Jesus Discoveries wherever books are sold. And we'll be right back in just a moment with more Newsmakers.
3: The veil between us and the Lord is thinnest when we're in our suffering. You know, this brain tumor that keeps coming back, craniopharyngioma you're born with. And when they diagnosed me, they gave me all of the different ways that I could deal with this tumor through, you know, these actions and prayer and exercise and just do everything I can. And the last two appointments with my physician, it shrunk. They don't shrink. They just don't. And it's, God gets all the glory. We're here by His grace and mercy. Our bodies are fragile but resilient, temporary. So we live our days joyfully. We live our days hopefully. We live our days faithfully. And in doing that, my goodness, it changes the world.
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6: The Bible is a book that has transformed the world.
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8: What is it?
10: I don't know. I thought you could tell me whether or not they're genuine.
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0: Welcome back to Newsmakers on the CBN News Channel. For our final segment, we are joined by Dr. John Eibner, president of Christian Solidarity International. He recently joined the Into the Supernatural podcast to talk all about chaos unfolding in Iran. Let's welcome him here to the show to break it all down. We are joined today by Dr. John Eibner, president of Christian Solidarity USA and CEO of Christian Solidarity International. What do you think people need to understand about the theology of the regime? And I know this might sound strange to people, but the theology of the Iranian regime, what is driving it? What can you tell us about that?
11: Well, what drives the Iranian regime and really all of the powers and principalities of the world is power, to strive to be like God, to have a kind of domination of the world. That's the motivation.

0: Islamic revolution in Iran was intended to create a new energy, a new dynamism that would enable Iran to become a global power, to dominate the Islamic world, and ultimately, at the end of the story, is to subjugate the rest of the non-Islamic world and make it subject to it. Secularism couldn't mobilize the public. Secularism provided no vision for the future for them. And those who directed the Islamic revolution understood this and were quite successful for a time in mobilizing the public and then establishing a very cruel authoritarian and repressive regime, which is very hostile to Christians, especially native Iranian Christians. They have different categories for Christians in Iran. And it's quite interesting how they grade the different categories of Christians and the experiences of different Christians in Iraq, depending upon where they stand on the Christian hierarchy of the country.
1: That's something I'm really interested in, if you can speak into that more. I mean, obviously, you're from Christian Solidarity International, so we know that you're working all the time. This is your mission, helping Christians who are persecuted all over the world. You just mentioned that there are different, you know, levels of, I guess, threat to the Iranian government. Can you speak to that a little bit as far as like what you're seeing with the stronger?
0: Sure. There are legally recognized Christian churches in Iran, and they're usually based on an ethnicity. That there is a small Armenian Christian minority in Iran. There is a small so-called Assyrian Christian minority. They're legally recognized. They have representation in parliament, but they are only allowed to worship in their churches. They must worship in their own language. They cannot, for example, in Armenian church, can only function in the Armenian language. They do not want there to be outreach in Farsi to the broader population.
1: Wow.
0: Most Iranians don't understand Armenian. So you let the small number of Armenians go to an Armenian church. Yes, they can worship regularly. Nobody is radically interfering with them. Same with the Assyrian community. But the understanding, of course, is that these communities don't engage in political activity and they do not evangelize in broader society.
1: Do you find that some are,
0: Pastor
1: though?
0: Joseph Shazbanian, a pastor of Armenian origin, who has broken the rule, has preached in Farsi, invites people to his worship who are ordinary Iranians, non-Armenians. Non-Armenian people. This is what the regime fears because that they can't contain. They try to contain the Christian faith into small groups of ethnic minorities that don't have a big impact on the rest of society. If you break out of that and start evangelizing in Farsi to the broader Iranian Muslim population, this is where you run into very, very serious problems and will end up possibly in jail or persecuted in many ways. They will not, as a matter of routine, simply put an Armenian apostolic priest in prison as long as he's following the rules and only ministering to the tiny Armenian community. But those who break the rules and evangelize in Farsi, the majority language, to the majority Muslim population, are regarded as a threat, and the threat is regarded as even greater because, as you say, there is something of an outpouring of the Holy Spirit happening. We can't really measure it. It's not possible to really, document it in that repressive society, but we know that something is happening, that the spirit moves and it's moving to the extent that it terrifies those in power because the power is based on Islam.
1: John Eidner, thank you so much for coming on to Into the Supernatural.
0: Thank you. Really pleased to be with you. Thanks so much for what you're doing at your end.

0: Continue to pray for the Iranian people and for a change of heart among officials there. We'll be right back in just a moment with more Newsmakers.
1: Because of Superbook, my parents and brother know Jesus just like I do.
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0: That's all for Newsmakers. 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And be sure to head on over to the CBN News YouTube channel for the full interviews you saw on today's episode. 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
25: Well, welcome to Miracle Living Today. I'm Gordon Robertson.
26: Hey, everyone, and I'm Ashley Key. Traydon's nickname was Big Shot. His coach started calling him that because of his knack for coming through in the clutch.
25: Well, after a terrible car crash left Traydon with a crushed skull, Big Shot was going to have to beat the odds one more time.
27: The impact was deafening.
1: a truck failing to yield the right-of-way broadsided the van carrying Jerry Higgins and his two grandchildren, Say and Traydon Karch.
3: I heard Say, Traydon, wake up. Traydon, wake up.
1: Jerry and his granddaughter were okay. 13-year-old Traydon, however,
3: his skull had been crushed. And then it wasn't very long, and the paramedics were there. That's when I called Amanda.
4: He was unconscious, and he said there was just blood everywhere and that he kind of had a few seizures. I just cried out to God, and I said, God, you knew this was going to happen. It didn't catch you by surprise. And so I trust you. I know that he's in your hands, and you're in complete control.
1: Amanda arrived at St. Francis Hospital in Tulsa, Oklahoma, shortly after Traydon. He was barely alive.
4: And then I just started texting everyone I knew and just saying, we need you to pray.
1: Traydon's dad, Chris, got to the ER moments before his son was taken to surgery.
5: There was a lot of blood, and I definitely was not expecting to see all the blood. It made it very real, the severity of the situation.
4: The doctors and the nurses had all told us that they thought he would live for maybe 24 hours.
1: As the hours passed, the waiting room filled up with family and friends praying for the teenager.
4: So that was a blessing, you know, to have just so many people automatically praying for him.
1: As for Chris and Amanda, memories flooded in of the fun-loving seventh grader who less than a year earlier sunk the winning putt for his team at the Junior PGA Regional Final.
5: That was really exciting for him because he wasn't the best by a long shot on their team.
4: I said, but look at what God did for you. I said, how he let you make that winning putt.
10: Traydon Karch.
1: Now they were begging God for their son's life. They also reached out through social media.
5: It was a desperate plea, basically just saying, if you're a praying person, please pray. I need as many people praying to God as I possibly can.
1: Traydon survived the six-hour surgery and was placed in a medically induced coma.
11: My heart aches for them.
4: The doctors came in and said, we have done everything we can possibly do for Traydon. There's nothing more medically that we can do for him. The rest is up to Traydon.
5: We really had no idea what was going to happen or if he was going to wake up.
4: Well, he'll never talk or walk. He'll be kind of in a vegetative state.
1: Prayers and encouragement came in from everywhere on social media, including the PGA. In fact, one of Traydon's favorite golfers, Rory McIlroy, sent him a personal message.
13: And I wish you a really speedy recovery. Golf in the PGA Junior League really need you. And when you're feeling better, I want you to come to a tournament and meet me and we can hang out and hopefully we'll see you soon.
1: With Traydon still in a coma, the family clung to the outpouring of love and their faith in God. Then, 3 weeks after surgery, the swelling in his brain had gone down and he woke up.
4: He starts sitting up on his own. And then only a week later, does he start walking around the hospital with assistance. Each day they would see his progress. They would just, every doctor would come in and just say how he was a miracle.
1: After only 5 weeks in the hospital, Traydon was released to go to rehab.
4: Traydon actually walked out of the hospital on his own.
1: Still, Traydon faced major hurdles. He couldn't speak and had lost his memory. As he worked with the rehab staff just to form sounds, the family again turned to prayer. Within a week, they saw more signs of God's healing.
4: Traydon had spoke my name for the very first time.
27: Yes, thank you.
4: He couldn't actually say words, and so he was sounding out each letter to my name, just to Mom.
1: And when Chris brought Traydon's putter to him,
5: that's when I knew. I was like, that part has stayed because he gripped it the exact same way. And we were excited about that.
28: That's six in a row.
1: 2 months after the accident, Traydon went home. His speech and memory continued to improve as he had to relearn everything he had learned since kindergarten. By fall, he was back in school and finished the seventh grade that year. By then, he had watched Rory McIlroy's message dozens of times. He also got to meet him.
2: I remember he walked in and my mind was like, huh, is this really him? And sure enough, it was.
1: At 17, Traden shows little sign of speech or memory impairment, and he looks forward to graduating in 2022. He's also back on the golf course and challenging his dad whenever he can.
5: I was there. I heard the prognosis, and I knew what we were looking at. God healed Traden. There's no doubt.
2: In my opinion, the only reason why I'm still alive is people praying.
4: There's so much power in prayer. I mean, I believe that we have the same power. We can call upon the same power that raised Christ from the dead. And so you have to call upon that power.
6: That's absolutely
25: incredible story. You see the x-ray and you go, how do you come back from that?
6: Yeah.
25: And here he is.
6: Here he is. I mean, a teenager now. I mean, hearing him talk, it's like, what? You went through that? I mean, look at his golf swing, too. That's an amazing golf swing. And it's just incredible.
25: You're a golfer.
6: Well, I'm an amateur, but, you know, I've seen my dad swing the golf club a few times, and I'm like, that's a good swing. Yeah. It's just incredible. It's incredible.
25: And just not just recover, but completely recover.
6: Fully. Yes.
25: To say I can finish seventh grade in the same year that I have the accident.
6: Amazing.
25: That, okay.
6: Amazing.
25: And then to go on where when you hear him talk and his interactions, it's like it never happened.
6: Exactly. Yeah, when I was watching the testimony, I was reminded of Romans 10, 12 through 13, because at the very end of the testimony, you know, his mom is like, call upon the name of Jesus. That is what they did. When everything seemed so bleak and the outcome seemed so hopeless, they were able to cling to Jesus. They called on the name of God. And this is what Romans says, for there is no difference between Jew and Gentile. The same Lord is Lord of all and richly blesses all who call on him. For everyone who calls on the name of the Lord will be saved. Traden was saved. He was not just saved, but healed and completely made whole, all by the power of Jesus Christ.
25: Let me underline that first part, the Jew and Gentile. For the Jews of the first century, the very idea that a Gentile could now be grafted into the promises of Abraham was completely foreign.
6: Right.
25: That was like,
6: they were like,
25: that's
6: what?
25: Not allowed.
6: Yeah.
25: You have to be part of the chosen people, and then you have to live a righteous, holy life in accordance with the covenants, and particularly the covenant to Moses. When all of that got broken, it was mind-blowing for them. I mean, it's like...
6: They were kind of upset about it, some people.
25: When Peter went to the centurion's house and you ate with them? You can't do that.
6: Yeah.
25: And not only did he eat with them, he got them all saved, and they were all filled with the Holy Spirit. Mm-hmm. So when you read these things, realize the miracles that come from God, he is no respecter of persons. Right. It has nothing to do with how holy you are or how much you observe all the commandments or, you know, how vibrant is your prayer life, or have you fasted for 40 days and 40 nights, or all of these things. Yeah. It has nothing to do with that at all. Those are all what the Bible now calls works of the flesh, where you're trying to qualify yourself to be somehow important enough for God to pay attention to you. Here's a wonderful verse. I will have mercy on whom I will have mercy. And he has decided to have mercy on everyone. The only requirement is that we call on his name. And one of his names is Yeshua. That means salvation. Another one of his names is Rapha, which means healing. All you have to do is call on that aspect of his personality, his nature, what he says, these are the names you can call on. All you have to do is do that. And then you get what you ask for. But if you come to him saying, you know, well, here's all the good things I've done,
0: or if you do this for me, I'll do. You try to do some kind of bargain prayer. Mm-hmm. Those things all miss the mark because you're not recognizing, well, he's made a brand new covenant, and that new covenant is with the blood of Jesus Christ. Nothing can ever wipe it away. It's established for all people for all time, and you have the enormous privilege of calling on him in the day of trouble, and he will answer you.
26: Yes, he will.
0: Well, we're going to be calling on him at the end of this program. So, you know, what is your prayer request? And are you looking at God? Are you looking at Jesus from the light of eternity of what he has already accomplished? We're going to show you another testimony. We also have a magazine. It's called Miracle Living Today. 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What God did for others, he will do for you, and that is the power of testimony.
26: Amen. All right, everyone. Well, coming up, a doctor gives a daughter some devastating news. Your mom has a torn aorta, and there's nothing we can do for her. Watch this mother and daughter defy a death sentence. 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
8: I just couldn't keep anything down. The nausea and the fatigue, shortness of breath. As a nurse, I knew it wasn't just a flu. My prayer was, Lord, give me a diagnosis and give me a treatment plan. Give me a doctor who knows me and understands what's going on. And Gordon said, if you want to be healed right now, he said, you just put your hand on that body part. So I did. I put my hand. I said, Lord, I'm believing you that you can heal me. And at that moment, Gordon said,
0: there's someone you're saying, please say Crohn's disease. Mm-hmm. And so we're saying Crohn's disease for you. Let your body no longer fight against itself, but be restored now in Jesus' name.
8: And I've had no issues since that time. And I just give God the glory for that. What I know is that Jesus touched me and that I've been healed.
26: It was alarming how much I was vomiting.
9: It was a condition called acute tubular necrosis.
26: They kept saying septic, septic. I think she's getting septic.
12: They sent this lady in to prepare us for a lifetime of dialysis. And this medicine was going to destroy every dream my girl could possibly have.
14: Thousands and thousands, literally around the world, were praying for her.
26: Mom runs out into the hallway and she's like, he just told me he canceled your surgery. He was like, your kidney biopsy came back completely clean. I stood up on my hospital bed with my IV bag. Just we were hugging and screaming. It was like just the biggest celebration.
9: I know there were a lot of people praying for her. I think those prayers were answered.
26: I am beyond thankful that I have been singing nonstop. Prayers work. They work. Ask people to pray for you and like really believe that anything is possible. Emily was rushed to the emergency room, where her heart stopped beating for 10 minutes. Tests revealed that she had a torn aorta, and her doctor said it was a death sentence. When her family and friends heard the news, they went into full prayer mode, and the results were not one, not two, but three miracles.
15: August 2006. Lorraine Potter drove her mother Emily to the emergency room.
16: She was complaining a lot. The pain was strong. She said, you know, it's a 10, it's a level 10 pain. It's very strong. And she had never experienced that before, but she thought it was her heart.
15: As hospital staff performed a cardiac catheterization test, Emily's heart quit beating. Doctors struggled to revive her. After 10 minutes, they found a pulse and she eventually stabilized. Soon after, a doctor told Lorraine the terrible news.
16: He sat me down and said, it's very serious. Your mom has a torn aorta. There is nothing that we can do for her. As per policy, we are going to send her to Iowa City, to University of Iowa Hospitals. But we know from experience there's really nothing they can do either. He said, really, this is it's a death sentence.
15: Lorraine called family to join her and pray. Then she spent a few minutes alone with her mom.
16: I felt like that was the last time I was going to see her alive, so as much as I could, I spoke to her, told her I loved her, was able to stroke her hair, to kiss her, you know, that was all I could do. The level of anxiety, the level of grief was very high. At this point, there was no hope. You know, there was no hope I had been given.
15: Emily was transported to the University Hospital. When Lorraine arrived minutes later, she noticed a license plate that read YHWH, Yahweh, the intimate name of God. At that moment, Lorraine says she felt his presence.
16: The peace that passes all understanding that guarded my heart and mind kicked in and came over me. And from that moment on, my anxiety was gone. My hopes are eternal and my hopes are in Christ. And I knew where my mom was going, no matter what. And I knew the Lord was with me, no matter what.
15: Doctors ran a new catheterization test to confirm the first diagnosis. Then they told Lorraine their findings.
16: He said, Emily came in with a torn aorta. And so as per our policy, we re-examine, you know, the diagnosis that they come in with. We've done all the tests that we could, and there is no torn aorta.
15: What was clearly visible just hours ago was now healed.
16: You know, anything that came out, it was all God, you know.
15: The new tests, however, did reveal a 90% blockage in an artery near her heart. When they went in to place a stent, the blockage also disappeared.
16: Really, there was nothing doctors could do. God was doing healing. You know, they hadn't been able to touch her. They hadn't been able to perform anything. Nothing man did was healing her. This was all God. He healed the torn aorta. He removed the blockage.
15: Doctors were still worried about another issue.
16: The doctor explained to me at that point that they were not sure of her brain function. That it was a concern to them because she had been gone for 10 full minutes. They didn't know what her brain function would be like when she came out.
15: The next morning, Emily woke up and tried to communicate.
16: My mom was lying on her bed, fully intubated, trying to use sign language. We can't understand her. Finally, she's frustrated enough, so they get her a clipboard and a marker, and she writes down no antegrade or retrograde amnesia. So I said, okay, well, I think her brain function's there. I think she's back.
15: Miraculously, she had no signs of brain damage either. Emily and Lorraine say the presence of God sustained them through the entire experience.
3: You know I was touched by God, and I think when he touches you, can't even explain it. It would have been fine with me if I had gone that night, but I didn't. And the Lord had something else in store. And I felt fabulous. It was an experience that I will never forget because of the way I felt when I woke up. I just felt like I wanted to stand up and dance and scream and sing and whatever, you know. It just felt so good.
15: Today, Emily's heart is healthy, though questions remain regarding what exactly happened. Lorraine knows it was God with them that made all the difference.
3: The Lord really healed me 3 times. If you can have 3 miracles in 1 miracle, I really did. No torn aorta, no blockage, no brain damage.
16: The joy of having her back was wonderful, but greater was the peace of having him with us.
3: Why he did this for me, I don't know. I loved him before, I love him now. It's not for me to question why. Other than, if I can glorify him, that's the most important thing. He is a merciful God, and he does miracles today. Not just in biblical times. And he does major miracles today.
17: He
26: he does major miracles today, not just in the Bible times, but he does it today. This show is called Miracle Living Today because we believe that 100%, and we believe that God is ready, willing, and able to do a miracle in your life right now, today. We're going to pray for you, and that's how we're going to close out this program, but I just think it's absolutely amazing. God did three miracles, healed the torn aorta, healed the blockage, and then she miraculously had no brain damage for not being alive, not having a heartbeat for 10 minutes. I mean, that's...
0: And no oxygen to the brain.
26: No oxygen. So, that is amazing.
0: You know, doctors will say 2 minutes.
26: And wow.
0: Then your brain's at risk, your organs are at risk, and for it to be 10 minutes and no damage at all, absolute miracle. 100%. One of the things I love about this story is Lorraine seeing a Yahweh on a license plate.
26: God speaks through license plates.
0: He speaks in a lot of different ways, but you know, to be reminded of the tetragrammaton. I mean, you can get all theological with it.
26: Whoa.
0: But when you look at that Hebrew word, a lot of different ways to translate it. One of the ways is, I am the one who causes everything to be. That's one. The other way is, I am the I am, which, you know, some theologians say, I am the fill in the blank. So I am the healer. I am the Savior. We've already gone through that, you know, if you want to call on the name of the Lord. But it's wonderful. I am the aorta healer. You can fill it in that specifically. I am the I am. And then you can get into, I'm the beginning of all consciousness. Wow. The reason you can think, the reason you can pray is because of me. You're made in my image. You reflect me. And so in that reflection, just tune in to what God is saying, that all things are possible to them that believe. And if you're having trouble believing, look to Jesus. He's the author and the finisher of your faith. Don't look to, you know, how much have you prayed and how much have you fasted and all of those things. Look to the finished work of the cross and look to see, I am the I am. You know, if you want the God of memory, okay, I'll be that for you. Yeah. If you want the God of no blockage in your heart, I can be that for you too. If you want the God of torn aorta, I can be that. Fill in the blank.
26: Yeah.
0: Because all the promises of God are yes and amen for those who are in Christ Jesus. Mm-hmm. If you've invited Jesus into your heart, you get all of that. You don't get just a little bit. You get everything. I like to ask people when I'm praying, okay, so you're confessing that you can't, you know, do the things that are in the Bible. Well, does that mean that, well, you got the weak Jesus? And when you put it that way, people just automatically, no, I didn't get the weak Jesus. No, I got the strong one. I got the one who rose from the grave. And Lorraine quoted that, the one who, you know, gave life, resurrected. He is the I am. And he rolled out the universe with a word. So that means you get a lot of things. And so why not enjoy them? And why not pray with that belief in mind? So we're going to do that right now. Here's one of the things that God wrote in his Bible, and it's in your Bible too. When two or more agree touching anything, it shall be done for them by my Father in heaven. Talk about a blank check. When two or more agree touching anything. So what part of your problem is not anything? What we're asking you to do is lay a hand on that area of the body that needs healing. You do the touching. We will agree. When two or more agree touching anything, it shall be done for them by my Father in heaven. You touch, we'll agree, and God will do all the rest. Let's pray. Lord God Almighty, we come to you, and we come to you believing. We believe in the one that you sent. We believe in Jesus. We believe that he lived the sinless life, that he died on a cross and shed his precious blood for us. We believe that you forgive all our iniquity and you've cleansed us from all unrighteousness, and you can present us in your presence with exceeding joy and present us spotless. So in your presence, we reach out and touch, and we say out loud, and we agree now out loud, be healed and be made whole. By the stripes of Jesus Christ, the risen Savior, I am healed. I am restored now in Jesus' name. There's someone, you've got your right fingers touching your right jaw, and you just felt that release as soon as I said it. Your jaw is now fully open. You can chew. You can do everything you couldn't do before. Open your mouth wide. Let him fill it. All of that pain is gone now. In Jesus' name. Ashley?
26: Yeah, I believe there's a person or a family watching, and you have a loved one. You're in a hospital room, and this loved one is full of tubes, a head bandage. The doctors have said it's a hopeless situation, but you're watching this, and faith has stirred up inside of you. And I just decree and declare that your loved one will be healed from the top of his head to the soles of his feet. Just begin to lay hands on his head, on his body, on his arms, on his legs, and just pray and worship over him. The great I am is with you. The great I am is with him, and he is healing him, and he will make a full recovery in the name of Jesus. Thank you, Lord.
0: There's a woman with cancer. You're lying in a hospital bed, and the reason you're in the hospital is the cancer has spread to bone, and you've broken a bone, and you're in a hospital trying to heal. God is healing you, and he's taking away all the cancer. He's going to knit the bone back together, and you're going to have a tremendous miracle. It's going to be as if you never had cancer. In the name of Jesus, from the top of your head to the soles of your feet, be healed and be restored now. Receive it now in his name.
26: I believe there's a woman watching, and you've actually been experiencing heart palpitations, and you're not sure what it is. You're like, am I drinking too much caffeine? Is this an issue? I just believe God is healing that for you right now in the name of Jesus. You're not going to have any other heart palpitations that, like, it's almost like it takes your breath away. I just believe that God is healing you of this heart condition in the name of Jesus. Thank you, Lord.
0: Someone, you got recurring problems with your eustachian tubes and throat infections, and It just seems to torment you. 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In Jesus' name, amen. If you've been healed, let us know. We will always rejoice in what God is doing in the world today. So call us and let us know. 1-800-700-7000. Here's a word from Exodus. The Lord is my strength and my song. He has given me victory. God bless you. We'll see you again.
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0: Welcome to the 700 Club Canada. Thank you so much for joining us today. And Shereen, it's great to be with you too.
1: It's great to be with you, Bill.
0: Yeah. Now today we're talking about experiencing God. And I think for a lot of people, when they think of that, they think of like supernatural encounters, and those happen. Yeah. But I don't know about you, but I've learned that experiencing God is just a daily consistent walk. Sometimes there's highs, sometimes there's lows.
1: Yeah.
0: Sometimes it's close, sometimes it feels far.
1: Yes.
0: But it's experiencing God is when I lean in, because he's always present.
1: Yeah, and experiencing God is being able to share gratitude.
0: And I like that.
1: That keeps our eyes open to how God is working in the ups and downs and the day-to-day. You know, where is God meeting us and where are we meeting him?
0: So maybe experiencing God isn't something you have to pursue. It's something you're just aware of.
1: Aware of.
0: I like that. That's really great. Well, hopefully you experience that today in your life.
1: And now a normal day suddenly turned into a life or death moment for Russell. On the way to the hospital, see how he experienced something he'll never forget.
2: Russ Knoll of Pottstown, Pennsylvania, enjoyed his job as a cable technician. On the morning of April 26, 2007, he left for work as usual, with no idea his life was about to change forever.
3: I had one co-worker on a ladder against that pole, and another co-worker against the ladder at that pole, and I was responsible for this center section right here. So I started going up the ladder. The weight of my body pushed this cable line forward, and as I got two-thirds of the way up, almost to the top where I would have put all my safety harness, all of a sudden, the cable line ricocheted backwards and threw my ladder backwards and threw me off the ladder. As I was falling to the ground, my helmet flew off my head.
2: Russ plummeted 28 feet to the pavement below and was knocked unconscious. His co-workers immediately called 911. Emergency personnel arrived and transported him to the trauma center at the University of Pennsylvania Medical Center. Russ, who'd been a Christian for many years, says during that time he was somewhere else completely.
3: As soon as I hit the sidewalk, I was in heaven. I wasn't on this earth anymore. I was in a puffy white environment, totally bright white, totally quiet, totally peaceful. It was the most unbelievable experience you could ever imagine. I feel that God was there. He was watching over me. I didn't have any communication with him other than just feeling his presence surrounding me. There was no stress whatsoever, no pain. I didn't feel anything but love. I didn't want to leave. I was like, my God, God, thank you. This is beautiful.
2: Russ woke up in the hospital confused about where he was.
3: And I realized I was back on Earth. And I said, what happened? They were like, Russ, you just fell 28 feet and died and you're in a trauma center. I was like, I didn't feel a thing.
2: Incredibly, his only injuries were two fractured vertebrae, four cracked ribs, and a cut on his head. Russ spent 3 days in the hospital, then was sent home to recover. While there, he was able to spend more time with his sons, Tyler and Trevor.
3: They enjoyed that I was able to be home with them more than just getting up and going to work every morning. The things they wrote just made me feel so good, touched my heart, you know, and I was so thankful God sent me back. I've been blessed ever since.
2: Soon after, Russ returned to work. Today, he's retired and looks forward to experiencing heaven again someday. It's something he shares with people he meets.
3: I was there. It's real. I can't wait to go back. Because I know God's with me. He'll take me back to heaven. It was wonderful. Just hope that others will know that there is a God, there is a creator that's there for those who reach out to him, accept him, and open their heart to him. Heaven is real. Jesus died to forgive you for your sins. And cleanse you from all unrighteousness so you can experience heaven the way I did.
1: Heaven is real. As we live this life here on earth, we want to remember that this world is not our home. Hebrews 13 verse 14 reminds us, for this world is not our permanent home. We are looking forward to a home yet to come. We're only here temporarily. We don't know when our time will come. And I've never had an experience like Russell, but what I do know is that as Christians, living or dying is a blessing. If the Lord chooses to take us and take us to heaven, our time on earth is complete. And if he chooses for us to remain here, we have work to do. Either way, we want to be ready. Philippians 1:21 says, "For to me, to live is Christ, and to die is gain." We want to be heavenly minded and earthly good. As we live, we want to have a kingdom focus, living each day as if it were our last, and aligning our daily actions with kingdom priorities. Whatever we do, we are serving God. We are prioritizing relationships with Jesus and with people. We are pointing others to him and are mindful of the Lord's return. Russell experienced something remarkable. The love, peace, and freedom from pain, they were real. Yet on earth, he also loved spending time with his sons and being able to share the message of salvation so that others can make it to heaven. People need the Lord, and heaven is real. Don't wait to prepare your heart for heaven. If you need guidance in this area, we invite you to call us today at 855-759-0700. And when you call, please remember to request our resource, A Certain Salvation. Coming up, comparison steals our joy, but God isn't measuring you against others. 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
0: Today's question is, how can I stop comparing my spiritual growth and maturity to others? And you know what? That's a great question, especially in a culture where we often judge ourselves and even find our value through comparison. You know, it's so easy to look around and think, someone is further ahead than me, or more disciplined, or more spiritually mature. But into that faulty way of thinking, we need to remember this. Only God is our judge, and our relationship with him is actually personal, like a father who has a unique relationship with each of his children. In John 21, Peter actually asks Jesus about another disciple. He asks, "What about him?" In other words, how does he compare to me? And Jesus responds, "What is that to you? Follow me." In other words, don't get distracted by someone else's journey. Stay focused on yours. And comparison happens when we take our eyes off of Jesus and we start measuring ourselves against other people. But people are inconsistent measuring sticks, including ourselves. We can only see the surface. It's God who sees the heart. So maybe here are a few simple shifts we all need to make. The first is we need to focus on Jesus daily. Don't ask, how do I compare to others? Instead ask, am I taking one step closer to Jesus today? Because growth isn't about pace, it's about direction. Second, remember every season does look different. There are mountaintops and there are valleys, but God is present in both. And he's not comparing you, he's forming you. Third, choose to celebrate others. And this is really hard. Let their growth inspire you, not discourage you. If God is working in them, he wants to work in you too. At the end of the day, your journey with Jesus is exactly that. It's yours. So keep your eyes on him, stay faithful in the small steps, and trust what he's doing in you.

0: I think they chalked a lot of it up to me just having panic attacks and thinking that I was dying. And in a sense, I knew that I was, because I knew that my body was literally deteriorating.
1: It was 2013, and 17-year-old Savannah Muse was tormented as a recent rape survivor. She found no relief in her Christian upbringing and lost her love for life. Anxious and withdrawn, she looked for answers in witchcraft.
0: I think it was feeding my soul somehow, because it was like an addiction.
1: In time, she found it even more destructive.
0: I would start hearing voices. I would always look over my shoulder. I felt like things were watching me. I felt like I was shackled, just in chains, like just the anxiety, the intrusive thoughts. Everything's just getting worse.
1: By her late 20s, her health was declining, and she spent hours in the fetal position in tremendous abdominal pain. Visits to the ER were frequent, yet unproductive.
0: I begged them, please keep me, please admit me, please give me an IV, please do something.
1: Then, on August 14, 2023, Savannah was found by her mother, unconscious. She was rushed by ambulance to Augusta Health Medical Center in Fisherville, Virginia. At the hospital, Savannah went into cardiac arrest. The ER medical team worked on her and finally got her stable. They put Savannah on life support, unsure if she would recover. At the time, Savannah said, she was no longer in pain.
0: At this point in time, I don't know that I realized that I was in heaven. I just knew that I was somewhere better. I'm sitting there and I'm just looking at the trees and the grass and the water. And again, I look over to my left, and right there was Jesus. I mean, right there, all his glory. And he was so beautiful. And he just looked at me and he said, I love you so much. You are mine. I love you. He just kept saying, I love you. You are mine. And I was just so mesmerized and just in awe. And I just felt so free. I felt every chain was broken off. I didn't feel sick. There was no pain. At that moment, I knew Jesus Christ is Lord and Savior.
1: As Savannah walked with Jesus, his love transformed her. She also said she remembers visiting with Christian relatives who had died.
0: That's the last thing I remember from being up there, and just like that, I was back. Alert, asking for a Dr. Pepper.
1: Waking up after 10 days in a coma, Savannah learned about her condition. She was in renal failure and had a traumatic brain injury.
0: I was a little bit confused, especially when they told me that I had had a heart attack. When they told me that they lost me for 16 minutes, I was like, that makes sense. I immediately knew that I had gone to heaven.
1: Savannah knew what she needed to do. She renounced witchcraft, gave her life to God, and made plans to get baptized once she was discharged. A month later, Savannah did just that.
0: I rolled in my wheelchair, and I was met with more love than I'd ever felt on this side of heaven. It was incredible.
1: Savannah spent the next 6 months in a wheelchair, and after 3 months of dialysis, her kidneys were fully healed.
0: They tell me that it's a miracle. It's amazing. Look at you. Look at who you were. Look at who you are now.
1: Today, there is still no medical explanation for Savannah's health crisis. However, she is quick to share with anyone her experience in heaven, emphasizing the life-changing love of Jesus Christ.
0: He replaced all of that darkness and despair with just love. Love, a love for life, not in a selfish way, but a love for myself again. The way I see it, in some sense, it needed to happen. For me to be saved, like, things are getting so dark and I was on such a dark path. Like, I should be in hell, and I'm not. I'm sitting here talking to you. I shouldn't have gotten to go to heaven, but he let me. And for that, I mean, the word thankful doesn't even sum it up. I feel like I got a second chance, and why would I not tell people what God did for me?
2: The demonic, the dark spiritual world is real. And when we allow ourselves to enter that realm, we are shackled and chained. Our freedom is given away. The dark forces of evil do affect our physical life here on earth. There was no medical explanation for what Savannah went through, but we know, as Ephesians 6:12 tells us, our struggle is not against flesh and blood, but rulers, powers, and forces of darkness. Savannah's sickness was because of the stronghold of evil on her life. God's power saved her from the spiritual attack she was experiencing. He healed her body and he saved her soul. He pulled her out of darkness and brought her into his marvelous light, literally. Many of us do not experience such a transformation the way she did, with a visit to heaven. Yet we know what it is to be pulled from darkness and to be shown light. God's power is greater than the deepest darkness. God's love is far-reaching and unconditional. Let God free you today. Let him show you the light. Colossians 1:13 states, "It is God who delivers from the domain of darkness and transfers you to his kingdom." If you are struggling with spiritual forces of evil, I would love to pray with you. God, you are greater than any force of darkness, any wickedness, anything that people are struggling with. And so I pray that you would reach down and free them and take them into your light. Free them today, I pray. In Jesus' name, amen. Please call us at 855-759-0700. Our prayer team would be glad to pray alongside you. You can also request our pamphlet, Freedom from Bondage. Coming up, what if the biggest lie we believe is that we're not ready to follow God? The truth is, you are already equipped, and that truth can fill your heart with hope today.

0: On tomorrow's 700 Club Canada, Tammy finds freedom through the help of Teen Challenge. And Jamie is miraculously saved from a misfired gun.
1: So I've never had the opportunity to do this, but I've heard and seen some people go for elephant rides when they're traveling different parts of the world. How they train elephants to put up with people on their back and take people for these rides is they actually raise the elephants from birth in captivity and they chain them to the ground so that the elephant has to walk in a circle its entire life. And by the time it gets to a certain age, it's just walked with this chain in one place for so long that all they have to do is take off the chain, and then the elephant actually stays in that same place and it keeps walking in circles. And the reason for that is because it has just damaged the elephant's mind so much, where the elephant gets to the point where it believes, even though the chain has been taken off, even though that big creature could run free, it still believes that it's chained to the ground, that it's still powerless and it's a victim to that thing that held it captive for so long. I think that that elephant illustration is such a perfect illustration for what needs to happen in the mind of a Christian once we've been born again. So I want to read to you a passage from 2 Peter chapter 1. And it says this in verse 3, chapter 1. It says, "His divine power has granted to us all things that pertain to life and godliness, through the knowledge of him who called us to his own glory and excellence, by which he has granted to us his precious and very great promises, so that through them you may become partakers of the divine nature, having escaped from the corruption that is in the world because of sinful desire." So I want to pull out two things from those verses I just read. The first thing I want to talk about is in verse 3 there, it says that his divine power has given to us all things that pertain to life and godliness. What this verse is saying is that you have everything you need right now to live a godly life. You have everything you need to live free from sin and to live like Jesus right now. And the second thing I want to point out from these verses is connected to that first point, but it's that we have become partakers in the divine nature. So the reason you have everything you need to live a godly, Christ-like life right now is because when you were born again, you were actually given a brand new nature. So you are not the thing that you were before. And God wants you to know that he has opened up a way for you to live free from the chain of sin.

0: of the fact that you've been given a new nature, in light of the fact that you've been given divine power and everything you need to live a godly life, he says, for that reason, this is how you should live. I want you to live a life of virtue, a life of faith. I want you to put these things into practice. So Peter's saying here, you are already free. And in light of the fact that you are free, live free. This is what freedom looks like. Freedom is not something you're trying to attain as a believer. Freedom is something you already possess. And all of these attributes that Peter is describing, he's saying, this is actually just who you really are. This is what is really going on inside your heart, and this is what freedom really looks like. And so if we were to ask the question at this point, well, why is it that I could be free, have this new nature, and be given everything that pertains to life and godliness? How could I possess that? Why is it that a believer could possess that and still sin, and still struggle with sin or live an unfruitful life? And Peter's about to answer this question. He says this in verse 9. He says, for whoever lacks these qualities, so whoever is not living out this freedom, is so nearsighted that he is blind, having forgotten that he was cleansed from his former sins. Okay, so I want you to really wrap your head around this. Peter says here that the reason that a Christian will lack these qualities just described, that will lack a life that looks like Jesus, is not because they're not free. It's actually because they are nearsighted, they are blind, and they have forgotten what they were cleansed from. So just like the elephant in the analogy I gave you had every ability to run free because the chain actually had no power over it anymore, you need to know that God's word says that you've been given everything you need to live a godly life right now. That old, dead, spiritually dead, rebellious you has actually been cut off of your life. You've been given a new nature and a new ability to live like Jesus. But the process is actually our minds need to catch up with what God says is true about our new spiritual condition. When our minds actually come into agreement with what God says over us, then by faith we're actually able to walk out the freedom that we have in our hearts. But if we believe, like the elephant does, that the chain just still has power over us, that sin still has power over us, then we're going to keep walking around in the same circles again and again and again and wondering why we can't experience freedom.
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2: It's easy to look at what's going on around the world and in our nation today and feel discouraged about it. But the future of our nation is yet to be defined, and we get to have a hand in that. This book is all about that. 40 days of praying for America. More than just idle words, a commitment from our hearts to make a difference in the hour we live in. I like to have something that kind of guides me in the process to keep me on track. That's what Praying for America will do for you. It's filled not only with thoughts for us and prayers for us, but places for you to actually journal what God is speaking to your heart. God says when we are united that in that place, He commands a blessing. Our country needs the blessing of God. Will you commit to 40 days of prayer? Can one person make a difference? Yes, they can. Be that one person. Get a hold of Praying for America and step up to the plate. Let God use you in this hour.
3: We want to help you stay connected with what matters most. And with the CBN Family app, you can stay encouraged watching past episodes and accessing engaging content for kids and families, like Superbook. So we want to invite you to make sure that you download the app and take it with you wherever you go. So, Bill, You know, it has been a really good episode, and looking back on it and just thinking about how it is that God continues to remind us of heaven, remind us of how much he loves us, I think that that's been

0: encouraging for us today.
1: Yeah, the thing I'm taking away from today is that God knows each of us individually. Yeah. And I think our temptation is to expect that our experience with God is going to be the same as someone else's right. experience with God. And as I read the Bible, what I love about it is God rarely does the same thing twice. He uses all kinds of people, unique. And so whoever you are, whatever your skill set, wherever you're at, God wants to have an encounter with you. And it has to be that personal, intimate connection. You can't borrow it. You can't copy it.
0: You can't reuse it.
1: No, you can't manufacture it. Yeah. You just have to walk in it. So yeah, just to encourage you, walk in what God has for you today, because he loves you.
0: And I just love how God will go to great lengths. Hmm. You know, so our experience with God, like you said, it's individual and it's personal, because God is going to meet us wherever we are.
1: Yes.
0: And he just goes to whatever lengths he has to make sure we know he wants a relationship with us.
1: Yeah, and I think we do really well as followers of Jesus to remind ourselves we're all children of God. And God wants to meet each of us individually, and we can't experience what someone else has, nor can we impose it.
0: That's right.
1: Just let God do what God wants to do in you today.
0: And a way that we can do that is through prayer. And so Tori has asked us, please pray for my friend in the hospital who is dying from end-stage liver cancer. Heavenly Father, we pray for this friend that's in hospital, that you would meet this person and heal their bodies, or just be so close that they know you're walking with them through this journey. In Jesus' name, amen.
1: And Jen said, please pray that my friend has a successful surgery and is healed from blood clots. And so I just speak into that request, that you'd heal and restore in Jesus' name. Amen.
0: Today's power verse is taken from Psalm 34, verse 8. Taste and see that the Lord is good. Blessed is the one who takes refuge in him. We are blessed, and we just thank you for joining us today. God bless you.
2: To contact us, visit 700club.ca.

0: I got out of my patrol car and I slipped.
1: I went from having a promising career as a neuroscientist to having a medical death sentence.
2: We started asking at that point, are there healings in the present day that go beyond what modern medicine can accomplish?
3: So how do you know this wasn't psychosomatic, a misdiagnosis, something that was being missed in that process?
1: So what if you look for evidence and don't find it? Are you going to end up losing your faith?
4: A lot of skeptics will say, well, miracles are impossible. Why? Because they violate the laws of nature. You can't violate the laws of nature.
1: People would pray for me, and sometimes it felt like this power that just zapped me.
5: 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Do they happen today?
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10: How can first responders and military members devote themselves to relationships with God? That's the topic of today's Faith and Culture. Stick with us. Welcome to this week's episode of Faith and Culture. I'm your host, Trey Gons Phillips, and today we're talking with Adam Davis, a former law enforcement officer who's since devoted himself now to helping couples and families safeguard their relationships. Adam, thanks for being here.
11: Hey, thank you so much. What an honor to be with you. I'm truly grateful for the opportunity.
10: Well, Adam, you've been very open. I just want to dive right into our conversation. You have a new book. It's called Bulletproof Family, a 90-day devotional. I'm excited to talk about that here in a few minutes. But I wanted to talk first about some of your personal journey. You were in law enforcement, of course, for years. You've dealt also with addiction and even suicidal ideation, all while wearing the badge. And you've been pretty open about some of that. But talk about when faith became really a turning point.

0: point and a pivotal moment in your life.
1: Yeah, like you said, I've dealt with a lot, and you know what? I'm not the only one. There's a lot of people that have been through really hard things, and they've got a lot of stuff they dealt with, whether it was childhood or in their adulthood. But for the pivotal moment for me was when everything just became too heavy. And you know, I don't like to sit around and just talk about my story for the sake of sharing, you know, traumatic experiences and what I went through in terms of pain. I want to share it because I want you to know that, number one, if you've been going through stuff, you're not alone. And we're not created to carry this stuff on our own and in our own power, our own strength, because at some point it'll get too heavy and that's going to become a pivotal moment for you. And so for me, it was as a law enforcement officer, I've been through some stuff as in my childhood and teenage years, and then had a situation on duty that kind of spun me out of control, and I found myself drinking pretty heavy. I don't mean like I was having a glass of wine or something. I was drinking for destruction, and I found myself separated from my wife and kids and ready to end my life. And you know, I grew up in a church. I grew up going to church like 12, 13 days a week, because my mom remarried a pastor when her and my dad divorced when I was a little boy. And so I was at church all the time when doors were open and when they wasn't. And so I'd been exposed to the gospel, but I never really had an encounter with Jesus in a deep and personal way that was like for real. And I knew who he was. And I'd been around all the religious practices and all the, hey, if you do this, you're going to go to hell. And if you don't do this. But what I met as a cop was, I met a father, a heavenly father, who said, there's nothing you can do to change my love for you. And sitting in a patrol car that day, ready to end it all with a weapon to my head, I yelled at God and I said, I don't know where you are, if you can hear me, but if you have a plan for my life, you can have it. Otherwise, I'm out. I'm tired of hurting. I'm tired of fighting. And I'm just tired. And I immediately felt a peace overwhelm me that I have tried my best to convey in the words I speak and write. And I know I don't even come close, but if I can plant the seed of the gospel in somebody's heart and life, and that as a result, they find that peace that's available in Christ, it's a game changer. And I felt a love embrace me that there's no love on this planet in any relationship. I don't care how good they love you, that can compare to the love that wrapped me up in his arms that day. And so I share my testimony, not because I'm trying to trauma dump on people, but to let you know you're not alone. Take the mask off and lay down the burdens, and Jesus will carry you, and he'll give you the power. He'll lighten that load. And all you need is just the presence of faith and then the courage to activate it and use it, and he'll change your life.
0: So what was that moment like to feel that overwhelming sense of peace from God? What were your immediate next steps after feeling that overwhelming peace?
1: Yeah, it's... Here's the best way to describe it. And it was like inside was this raging, just this raging storm inside of all the hate for the people who hurt me. And I tried to forgive them, and all the hate and just this pain and agony and despair. And so imagine this just raging sea of massive waves and gusting wind, and then all of a sudden it's like glass. And that's exactly how it felt inside. And man, when you realize that Jesus has never wanted to tie you to rules and regulations, he's wanted you to experience his love, and then how we live is response to the love he's shown us. Like I think it was Paul said, I'm a bondservant of love. I do this because of the love he's shown me. And so that's where the real change happens. It's not a change in terms of, oh, well, I've signed this membership card at church and now I have to do this and this and this and I can't do this. It's a shift in our perspective, which is one of the greatest miracles we can experience as a human. And that is the greatest change our families can experience, is when we, I'll say as a man, as a husband and father, experience the love of Christ and

0: deep and meaningful, a very authentic way. And sometimes it'll happen in a church, and man, praise God for it. But most of the time it doesn't. Most of the time it happens right where you are in that moment when you crawl, when you cry out to Jesus. And it's empowering, it's life-giving, and it's certainly life-changing.
1: Well, what was it like in those next days and weeks after that encounter with the Lord, and how did your family respond to that? How did that start to change your interactions with your family?
0: I went home that afternoon, or I went and found my wife that afternoon. She wasn't at home. I went and found her, and I remember looking at her and telling her what had happened, what had transpired in the patrol car that day. And she looked up at me, and she said, "Babe, just come home." I'd been living in a portable office building, had a cot and running water. And she said, "Just come home." And I think that's the message of Jesus, as he says, "Hey, just come home. Just come home. I know you've been running for so long. I know you tried to carry. I know you're strong. And I know you've tried to carry this for so long." And he's just come home. And so the time after that, and instead of drinking every night, I went home and just started writing, and it felt amazing. And there was no organization to it initially. I did have this blog 11, 12 years ago that was called Consider This, because I just wanted to give people things to think about, and then scripture that was tied to it. And it was like the whole thought process behind it was, you can lead a horse to water, but you can't make them drink. But you can put them in a round pen and run them until they're ready to work, until they're ready to drink. And so I just wanted to give them things that made them thirsty for scripture. And it wasn't always effective. It was messy, and I was terrible at it in the beginning. but that's where it started, was just sitting there and writing every night and kind of dumping all the thoughts from the day. And this was nowhere in the vision or on the radar. Career day in high school, this was not anywhere on the map. It was just a step of obedience. And here we are, book 10 is released in Bulletproof Family, and praying that it impacts a lot of lives of the men and women who serve.
1: Yeah. Well, I'm excited to talk more about the devotional on the other side of the break, but everybody stick with us. We'll be right back with more Faith and Culture here on the CBN News Channel.
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1: Welcome back to Faith and Culture. We're joined by Adam Davis, and we're talking about your brand new devotional, Bulletproof Family, a 90-day devotional. And as you said, Adam, just before the break, this is your 10th book where you are really talking about how to safeguard our families. You've written about your experience in law enforcement. You've written specifically about marriage, and now you're focusing on the family. So why did you decide to write this devotional?
0: It's a conversation I'd had with my co-author, Lieutenant Colonel Dave Grossman, several years back. And I'll tell you, I didn't initially want to do it. And because I write from my experiences, I write based on the conversations I have, the questions that come in from other readers. And it's one of those things, man, I've got a lot of regrets. I've got regrets as a husband, as a father. And those regrets are like, I wish I would have been more kind. I wish I'd have been more gentle. I wish I'd have used my words more wisely and been more present with my family when I was physically with them. And I wish I'd have made them more of a priority, and not just providing and taking care of them financially, working, but taking care of them spiritually and leading them the right way. And so time came for me to write this. And so I look back, and we're about to be empty nesters here soon. And I look back over the time as I've had as a father, as a husband, nearly three decades of it. And I wanted to take the pain that I went through, some of the pain that I caused, and use it to help provide wisdom based on Scripture. And most of the questions I get or how do I pray? How do I study the Bible? How do I lead my family? And this little book is intended to bring families together through the deployments, through the service, through duty, whatever that role is to bring the families back together, promote that harmony, that peace and resilience within families for those who serve. Anybody can benefit from it, but it's really targeted to the men and women who serve in our armed forces and the men and women who serve as first responders and their families. I have such a heart for them. I love them. And I want them to know that you can serve and you can win on the job without burning down everything at home. You can have both. And there's a better way.
1: Mm-hmm. Yeah. You know, in 2019, more than 200 law enforcement officers took their lives because of the mental health burden that they're facing. So how does faith fit into that conversation, and how have you engaged in those conversations in a way that feel, meet them where they're at and don't feel dismissive of them?
0: Yeah. Well, you know, one is too many, and law enforcement officers deal with a lot, but there's people that sit in churches every Sunday that are contemplating it.
1: Yeah.
0: And it's an issue among pastors as well. So it's obviously not a lack of faith that's causing the issue, that's the root of the issue. We know the root of the issue. The root of the issue is the enemy comes to kill, steal, and destroy. But at a deeper level, it's being empathetic and compassionate, not judgmental, not critical, and remembering for me. I mean, just the past 10 days, I've had two that I've talked to that were in that same place. And it's understanding that there is in listening. That's the biggest thing, is being willing to listen and then to meet them where they are and not be dismissive of what they're saying. And then having the conversations. And sometimes it's just the ministry of presence. And if you're not physically present, just being with them on the phone and getting them connected to resources and programs that will really help them get to the next level in their healing journey. But recognize that there's a lot of people that struggle, but there's also a lot of people that put on a mask because our culture, our society has said, if you are labeled as someone who deals with a mental health challenge, that you are broken and that you are, you're to be kind of this outcast and you're to be thrown to the side like a cup that can't be poured into anymore. And it couldn't be further from the truth. The fact that you struggle, especially for those who serve, first responders, law enforcement, military, is a sign that you're a human being and you're up against things that are much bigger than you and I. And it's a natural response to an unnatural, abnormal situation. And evil produces chaos. It produces pain. And even in those who aren't the victims of it, it's just you were involved. You were there in some way, shape, form, or fashion responding to that or stopping it. And I need you to know today that there's a God who loves you. He loves you immensely more than anything you've ever done, anything you've ever endured, anything you've ever witnessed. And the evil and the heartbreak and the pain, he didn't cause that. For a long time, I questioned, God, if you're love, where were you when this junk was happening to me as a child, as a teenager? Where were you when these little babies are being hurt around me or these victims are being hurt? And here's the answer I got. I'm the reason you survived. I'm the reason you made it. I was with you the whole time. And he doesn't cause it. But just like there's people who operate and they do good for God's kingdom, there's people who operate and do evil on behalf of the enemy. And they have free will just like we do. And that is a much deeper conversation for a whole nother day. But what we have to do is recognize that he is available. All we have to do is call on the name of Jesus. My favorite entry in this book is day 88. Day 88 is my very favorite entry. It's there is power in the name of Jesus. And we have to get back to, and I hate to say it because it's going to give it away, but we have to get back to some old-fashioned family values where we cling to the cross, we cling to the name of Jesus, and we walk in the power that that name bears and recognize who we are in him. And a lot of people who struggle have lost their sense of identity. They've lost their sense of purpose. And let me remind you that you are a royal heir of King Jesus. You've been adopted into a family, and the enemy wants nothing more than to distract you from your identity and purpose and keep you blinded to that, because the day you wake up and realize who you are and whose you are, you become a threat to all of hell when you operate in your purpose and identity in Christ.
1: Well, you know, Scripture tells us to put on the full armor of God. And I think, Adam, you come from a unique place of a career that required that physical armor. So how do you protect yourself? And then how have you learned, and what advice would you give for people listening on how to protect their families spiritually when you deal with this kind of work?
0: There's no greater weapon that we have than prayer. It is the most underutilized communication line to all of heaven. And when we can pray to our Heavenly Father, that is step number one. Step number one, and then study what the armor of God is and the whole armor of God and what that means. Protect your mind with the fact that I have a helmet of salvation on. I have a Heavenly Father who loves me, and I have an eternal home and an eternal reward awaiting me. And then beyond that, like, pray and cling to Jesus. Recognize the rhythms and the patterns of the enemy's attacks, because he studies you. He studies your habits. He studies your patterns. He studies your emotions. He studies what you do. And I don't know about you, but if I knew of someone stalking me and studying me and watching for me and seeing what time I left, man, it would fire me up. I'd be ready to fist fight somebody. And I think it's time, and I can speak to the men because there is one, but if you're a man and you have a family, it should absolutely infuriate you in a deeply spiritual and righteous level that there's an enemy that is stalking your family and stalking you for the sole purpose of destroying you. So immerse yourself in Ephesians 6 and see what God's word says. So always go to his word. Don't rely on the word of a preacher on Sunday. Get your rear end in that word and become a student of that. And then go to the Lord in prayer. Every breath, every moment, let it be a whispered prayer. And let your life be lived in such a way that hell celebrates the day you leave this life and you go home to your eternal reward. Constantly be a threat to hell. And just because you're born again or you're saved or whatever you want to call it, you're following Jesus, doesn't mean that you have to be a wimp. You can stand up and fight back against the enemy. So I think number one is wake up. Wake up. Wake up to the fact that there's a real battle for you and your family. He hates you for what you stand for, and he hates your family, and he wants nothing more than to destroy it. Equip yourself with the word. Arm yourself with prayer. Take up the full armor of God, and then go do battle. And then when the day comes where you see victory. Don't set down your armor and don't set down your sword and go lay down on a grassy hill somewhere. Do battle with a brother or sister. Intercede. Stand with others. And that is how we change a culture around us, is not just being passive, but by getting up and advancing the kingdom of God.
1: Yeah, absolutely. Well, everybody, stick with us. We're going to have more with Adam Davis on the other side of the break. This is Faith and Culture.
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1: Welcome back to Faith and Culture. We're talking with Adam Davis about his brand new book, Bulletproof Family, a 90-day devotional. And Adam, in your own life, what have you done to make sure that you and your wife, you and your family, are fighting together against that enemy you were just talking about, rather than fighting against one another, which I think is so often what the enemy tries to do?
0: Yeah. You know, this is going to be really comprehensive, and it's going to sound like common sense, but be kind. Have conversations. Put a phone away and talk. And there's times where you'll be apart. Well, use the technology. Have conversations. And there's know the timing for the hard conversations. Conflict doesn't necessarily mean always confrontation. Sometimes it just means a conversation. But go back to the heart of it and let everything you do be done in love. I don't know a single person, I personally don't, I'm sure they exist, I don't know a single person who was forced to get married, who was forced to have a family. We saw someone, we met someone, we built a relationship with them, and we married because we love them. I don't know anybody that says, I found the person I want to be miserable with the rest of my life. So you got married because you loved one another. Life has happened. Get back to the basics. Get back to the fundamentals and the foundations and love one another and love well. You could leave life today. How do you want to be remembered in that relationship and in that family? Forgive easily, forgive quickly, rather, and love well. This family is what matters more than anything out there in this world. If I go and I reach 10 million people in the world with the gospel but fail to lead my family, I am a complete failure. And I want my family to know that Jesus is the number one. He is the way. He is the truth. He is the life. I am an utter wretch. I am flawed. But I hope that somehow, some way, they see him through me. And that is all I can ask for.
1: Yeah. Well, the book is Bulletproof Family, a 90-day devotional. Adam, for people who want to learn more about your ministry, where can they go?
0: You can go to the website, theadamdavis.com or adamdavis.co.
1: Awesome. Thank you so much, Adam. We appreciate your time.
0: Thank you for your time. Thank you for having me.
1: All right, everybody, stick with us. We'll be right back with more Faith and Culture.
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27: The veil between us and the Lord is thinnest when we're in our suffering. You know, this brain tumor that keeps coming back, craniopharyngioma you're born with. And when they diagnosed me, they gave me all of the different ways that I could deal with this tumor through, you know, these actions and prayer and exercise and just do everything I can. And the last 2 appointments with my physician, it shrunk. They don't shrink. They just don't. And it's, God gets all the glory. We're here by His grace and mercy. Our bodies are fragile but resilient, temporary. So we live our days joyfully. We live our days hopefully. We live our days faithfully. And in doing that, my goodness, it changes the world.
1: That is all the time we have for this week's episode of Faith and Culture here on the CBN News Channel. Thank you so much for being here. If you want more news from a Christian perspective, as always, head on over to cbnnews.com. Never miss any news of the day there. 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
40: This week on Christian World News, summit in Beijing. President Trump and China's Xi Jinping hold high-stakes meetings. What impact could it have on religious freedom in China? Plus, 8 years in captivity, Islamic terrorists took Nigerian schoolgirl Leah Sharibu hostage in 2018. Hear how she's refused to renounce her Christian faith and the ongoing efforts to set her free. And it's been called the greatest archaeological discovery in history. How it's on display in our nation's capital. We'll tour the Museum of the Bible's new exhibit on the Dead Sea Scrolls. Hello, everyone. Welcome to this week's edition of Christian World News. I'm George Thomas. A high-stakes summit in Beijing, China, as President Trump and Xi Jinping held 2 days of meetings. The war with Iran, a major item on the agenda. President Trump said Chinese leader Xi Jinping promised not to sell any weapons to the regime in Tehran and emphasized that Iran cannot have a nuclear weapon. Meanwhile, Secretary of State Marco Rubio announced that U.S. policy on Taiwan remains unchanged, despite Xi's warning that mishandling the issue could result in a, quote, dangerous situation. Meanwhile, religious freedom, a behind-the-scenes topic. Before the trip, President Trump said he planned to bring up the case of imprisoned Chinese pastor Ezra Jinmingri. His daughter told Congress about the Chinese Communist Party's systematic campaign to co-opt religion.
3: When the government demands sinicization in practice, it means removing crosses, replacing hymns with revolutionary party songs, rewriting sermons to align with socialist core values, and installing facial recognition cameras in sanctuaries.
40: Joining me now is Sam Brownback. He served as the U.S. Ambassador at Large for Religious Freedom in the first Trump administration. He's just out with a brand new book titled China's War on Faith. Ambassador Brownback, great to have you on the broadcast. How exactly is China carrying out a war on people of faith?
0: By every tool and means they have, and they spend billions of dollars doing it. They do it by suppression. They do it by locking up religious leaders. They do it by making sure that people that are under the age of 18 cannot participate in that faith tradition. They do it by forced organ harvesting in some of the most extreme of cases. There's virtually no tool they won't use to suppress people of faith because they see the community of faith as probably the key group that could bring their demise down in their country. And so they go at every tool they have to suppress people of faith.
40: And talk about those tools that they use. They're not just using this, Ambassador, on their own people, but they're also exporting those tools to other authoritarian regimes. Spell it out.
0: Well, we put in the book, there's 80 different countries they've exported these tools to. They've developed the most sophisticated surveillance technologies available, facial recognition systems, gait recognition systems to be able to recognize you by how you walk, blood samples they'll do and when they really get embedded in a population, hair samples to be able to go with those. And then once, if they see and they find what you're doing is something that they don't like, you're helping to organize a Christian group, something like that, then they come after you and lock you up and anybody that contacts you on your cell phone. These cell phones are actually tracking devices and listening devices, and they can go through really billions of words and sift through it for their key words they may be looking for, like church or Muhammad or Buddha or something like that. And once they find that, they can then come towards and after you. And then you get a social credit score. And that credit score goes down, which limits your ability to be able to rent an apartment, to go to school, everything. Then next, they're coming after digitizing the currency so they could cut your currency off as well.
40: You've called these nations that target communities of faith a dark alliance. How is promoting religious freedom an important tool in opposing these regime tactics?
0: It's kryptonite to them. They fear religious freedom more than they fear our aircraft carriers or even our nuclear weapons because it undermines them in their own society. It points out the brazenness and the horrific nature of the regime itself, and it undermines their authenticity and their status around the world. That's why I think we really need to be using religious freedom, not really looking at it as so much a human rights issue, which it is, but as an offensive tool for us in this confrontation we're in today, led by Communist Party of China and the other authoritarians around the world. We are in a battle for the civilization of the world, and this is a key tool on our side to be able to use. Religion is really their glass jaw. They just cannot tolerate people of faith that look to a higher authority than the government.
40: And on this very topic, you know, your book is called China's War on Faith, and it's not just Christians that they are targeting. I mean, they are going after Muslims like the Uyghurs in the Xinjiang province and Buddhists and other communities of faith. So it's important to point out that it's not just Christians who, you know, overwhelmingly suffer for their faith around the world like no other group, but the Chinese today are also going after other people of faith like Buddhists and Muslims, right?
0: They absolutely do. And they really studied, I believe, the fall of the Soviet Union and tried to piece together what happened there. And what I think one of their conclusions was is the faith community that represents probably the key group that can take you down internally. It's the final civil society group that's left standing in a totalitarian regime. It's the only place that people can organize around. They saw what happened in Poland. When they hadn't been going to mass for years, the Catholics in Poland, but they get a Polish pope. He says, be not afraid. And the air went out of communism in Poland in no time at all. They are scared to death of that and will do anything to suppress people of faith, which makes it, for us, a powerful tool in response and to push back. And it's also a base philosophy of the United States. In our 250th year anniversary that we're in now, this country was founded on religious freedom. We should use it and press it.
40: Yeah, real quickly, 30 seconds. You've got Christians who are in prison in China, as well as Muslims in these so-called re-education camps. What can this administration do to champion the cause of those who are suffering for their faith in China today?
0: Meet with them in the White House. Ask these people that have gotten out to come to the White House and meet with them. Call together religious leaders, world leaders from around the world, and say religious freedom is a key pillar that we need to press in the world, and we call on every nation, including China, to stand for religious freedom. We can do things like that to really lift up this issue, the plight of the people, and it'll be a very effective tool.
40: Okay, we'll have to leave it there. Ambassador Sam Brownback, thank you so much for joining us on the broadcast.
0: Thank you.
40: Coming up, kidnapped by Islamic terrorists as a teenager, this Nigerian Christian is still in captivity 8 years later. We'll tell you the latest on the efforts to free Leah Sharibu.
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40: 8 years after the kidnapping of Christian Nigerian schoolgirl Leah Sharibu, her family and supporters continue to fight for her freedom. Ahead of Leah's birthday on May 14th, I spoke with Reverend Gideon Paramalam, a close family friend and spokesperson for the Sharibu family. Reverend, thank you so much for coming on the broadcast. For viewers who may not know who Leah, don't know her personally, what was her like? What was she like before she was taken?
1: Leah was a young teenager who showed a lot of interest in the Bible. Her Sunday school teacher described her as one student who was exceptional in the way she would like to read the Bible, study the Bible, memorize the Bible. She was just exceptional. And this is the testimony of her Sunday school teacher and also one of her teachers in the school that she was kidnapped from.
40: What can you tell us about the group that kidnapped her and what has her life been like since then?
1: The group that kidnapped Leah, it's the ISWAP faction of Boko Haram, because in 2016 they split into two, the Shekau's group and then the Islamic State of West Africa province, second group, which is much more lethal. And this group pledged allegiance to al-Baghdadi in Iraq and also Syria. That's ISIS International. And when they went to the schools, the Dapchi Technical School girls, they picked up a technical school for girls. They picked up 110 of them, and Leah was the only Christian that was picked up. And this we discovered, actually, when we went to do a documentary on Leah.
40: And in fact, when they were getting ready to release the other girls that they had kidnapped, their kidnappers asked the group, is there anyone among you who is not? Are you all Muslims? And what happened? How did Leah respond?
1: And that is the courage that Leah has exhibited that has made her someone who has inspired both teenagers, young people, and even elderly believers. When they were picked up on the 19th of February 2018, exactly 1 month later, the Nigerian government intervened, and the Nigerian government negotiated and they secured the release of those girls. And so when they drove them to the point of handing them over to the Nigerian government, the Boko Haram commander asked, hey, just to be sure, I hope everyone here is a Muslim. And Leah Sharibu courageously lifted her hand up this way, and her Muslim friends were crying and trying to bring down her hand. And Leah said, I am a Christian. I will not deny Jesus. That is what Leah did. And so Boko Haram released all the 105 girls and to the federal government and took Leah Sharibu back into captivity. And that's where Leah has been from that time to date. So Leah has been in captivity for 8 years plus.
40: Just for the reason that she refused to say no to Jesus Christ.
1: Absolutely, for the reason that she told her Boko Haram commander, and these are very lethal, fearsome people, but Leah, as the 14-year-old, then said, I will not deny Jesus, and I will not convert to Islam.
40: In fact, they gave her the opportunity that if she converts to Islam, that she would be released like the other 105 girls, and she said no.
1: But Leah rejected it because of our faith in Christ. I think this is where Leah is not only a heroine of the Christian faith, but it also shows that scripture that Leah had stored up through Sunday school showed up. And through the leadership of the Holy Spirit, she chose to remain steadfast. And this is why we need to continue to support and pray for Leah, even in captivity.
40: As Leah celebrates her birthday this week, what emotions does this time of year bring for her family and friends?
1: To be honest, there are many of us who believe that Leah ought to have been set free by now. the fact that Leah is still in captivity brings, evokes a lot of pain in our hearts. But we choose to hold on to God, that God will sustain Leah, that Leah will continue to walk faithfully to the Lord, even as a secret disciple in the place where she's been kept in captivity by Boko Haram commanders. And we continue to pray that God will help Leah to remain faithful to her decision not to deny Jesus, even if it's secretly as a believer. So we're hopeful that Leah will be out.
40: Is there any indication, has there been any communication with Leah in the last 8 years?
1: Yes, we've had a few things out. First of all, around September, there was a video recording of Leah in which Leah appealed to the then president of Nigeria, Muhammadu Buhari, who is late now, to see that he should do everything to bring her out. And she also made an appeal to the Christian Association of Nigeria. Now, never always know that some of those videos, the Boko Haram people also take those videos for their own PR. But Leah made that appeal, and the federal government then actually attempted to negotiate to see if Leah would be set free. But the conditions that were set were basically impossible for the Nigerian government. Mm. But after that, there have been quiet communication, which I won't go into details here. And those communications continue. But I think that they got to know that Leah is still able to have access through some of those girls who have come out. So they've now put Leah in a much more difficult position. She's under surveillance almost 24/7. They basically kept her in a more secluded place. And you know what that is? So let's continue to pray for her so that her spirit is not broken.
40: Yeah.
1: Let us also pray that God give her mercy, favor in the eyes of those who are keeping her as a captive against her will.
40: Reverend, really appreciate you coming on the broadcast, especially on this on her birthday, to continue to keep her in the spotlight and to have people around the world to continue praying for her. Reverend Gideon Paramalam, thank you so much for joining us. Up next, one of the greatest archaeological finds in history is now on display in our nation's capital.
7: Something has been happening on campuses across the nation.
11: I'll never forget what I saw.
12: We did not plan this at all. What in the world is happening?
11: Thousands of students around this body of water.
12: I don't know, I'm just in awe of God.
13: Gen Z has been written off. They're not the generation that's, you know, following the standards.
12: Honestly, I would just post and post and post and make sure that it looked like everything was okay when deep down it wasn't.
15: People hate on college students, Gen Z, so much, saying there's no hope for Gen Z.
12: I think they've had everything the world has to offer and they're done with it.
7: You all are a part of a generation that God is sparking revival and it is spreading.
15: There's so many people that don't know their love, that don't know that they can live free of anxiety, free of depression.
12: It's just getting started.
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40: Folks, welcome back. A major discovery of manuscripts from the Apostle Paul. Researchers found 42 pages from the 6th century New Testament manuscript called Codex H, multispectral imaging, made reading the 1,500-year-old document possible, giving researchers the ability to identify traces of ink impossible to see with the naked eye. You know, polls show more people today doubting the validity of the Bible. Most issues deal with the reliability of ancient texts or the accuracy

0: mankind's greatest discoveries, the Dead Sea Scrolls, which contain the oldest copies of biblical text in existence.
1: Some will try to say King Tut's treasures were a greater archaeological discovery, and they truly are stunning. But the Dead Sea Scrolls still impact the way people read scripture today.
2: Spread across 11 caves in ancient Judea, the Dead Sea Scrolls are considered one of the greatest archaeological finds in history and reveal some of the deepest mysteries of early Christianity.
1: In 1947, a Bedouin shepherd was out. The story has taken over legendary qualities over the years, but according to some of the early accounts, he was looking for a lost sheep, threw some rocks into a cave, heard a crack, and then realized, I need to come back and figure out what was in that cave.
0: From there, an archaeological race to uncover the next treasure began, with each new cave unveiling something more.
3: When they were initially discovered, the first scholars working on the scrolls, who did amazing work in piecing together this puzzle of documents that were fragmentary, actually caused a lot of additional damage to the scrolls unknowingly.
0: Dr. Joe Aziel leads the Dead Sea Scrolls unit at the Israel Antiquities Authority. Since the early 90s, it has served as keepers of the treasure, conserving the scrolls in a climate-controlled facility designed to match the condition of the Judean caves. The displays here are kept under similar conditions with strict protocols, down to the lighting inside the exhibition.
3: They're placed on exhibition here for only 3 months. Every 3 months, we come in and we switch the scrolls with a new set of scrolls because in order to conserve the scrolls, we can display them for 3 months that they're exposed to light, and then they have to rest for 5 years in our safe room.
0: The ancient texts dating back to 300 BC were transcribed by the Essenes, a monastery-like community, and include portions of 38 of 39 of the Old Testament books, along with other readings such as the Book of Enoch.
1: There's even one called the War Scroll that talks about this cosmic end times battle between their community and a group called the Kittim, which most scholars think is the Romans, because I think they saw in their community as they would rise up against the Roman Empire and eventually kind of usher in a messianic age.
0: They also provide insight into the people of Qumran, contemporaries of Jesus and the apostles.
1: To think that we're looking at things that were in existence and being read by a community at the same time Jesus and the disciples were visiting Jerusalem or going to the Sea of Galilee, it truly kind of gives you goosebumps to think about that.
4: The scrolls help us understand issues that are going on in Jesus's life, in his ministry, what people are talking about.
0: Scholars like Dr. Craig Evans, who studied the scrolls for decades, say the fact that these texts are nearly identical to the Bible we read should offer assurance to Christians.
4: The Dead Sea Scrolls don't contradict anything. In other words, the Dead Sea Scrolls don't embarrass Bible believers. The Dead Sea Scrolls don't show that there's some kind of mistake in Scripture.
1: It does make you sit there and say that 2,000 years ago, a community was reading the Book of Psalms, was getting inspiration from Psalm 23, just like I would read it today. And it just shows you the timelessness of the biblical story.
0: From the caves of Judea to Washington, D.C., a word that will stand forever.
2: The Museum of the Bible is the only remaining North American stop where you can see the scrolls, and they will remain on display until September of 2026. Amber Strong, CBN News, Washington.
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3: And finally this week, the ministry that is leading a powerful move of God on college campuses across the U.S. is also reaching out to high school students. Recently in Columbus, Ohio, the Unite Ministry held its second high school outreach. Organizers report hundreds of students committed their lives to Jesus Christ, declaring freedom from addiction, shame, and suicidal thoughts. In the past 3 years, Unitas has reached more than 100,000 college students on 24 college campuses around the country. How exciting. God on the move. So awesome. Folks, that is it for this week's edition of Christian World News. Until next week, from all of us here, as always, goodbye and God bless you.
4: I got into a serious relationship, but his family was like involved in Santeria. They would do like Ouija boards and like, I mean, everything that you can think of like occult, like they were in it. And I feel like something just like sit on me. Like I was like shaking, crying. I just called out to Jesus. From that moment, I felt like God took it and was like, I'm gonna heal you.
5: I believe the time has come to begin a battle of annihilation.
6: They divided my land. They divided the land of God.
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8: 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Now you want me to plan an entire war in 2 days?
9: Yes?
10: People were very motivated, but to say that there was no fear is telling a lie.
11: 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The minute the first shot is being fired, you're bent on completing your mission.
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16: Coming up on Jerusalem Dateline, President Trump dismisses Iran's latest response, calling it a piece of garbage, and a fork in the road for the Middle East. Analysis from Jonathan Conricus and Michael Rubin on the possible new phase in the Iran conflict. Plus, stealing Israel's history, inside the battle for the protection of Israel's archaeological sites and why it matters. All this and more coming up on this edition of Jerusalem Dateline.
17: Hello and welcome to Jerusalem Dateline. I'm Julie Stahl.
18: And I'm Joshua Swanson.
17: President Trump is rejecting Iran's response to the U.S. peace proposal, calling it totally unacceptable. The sticking point is Iran's nuclear program.
18: While the U.S.-Iran ceasefire appears to be collapsing, France and the U.K. are coming up with plans, separate from the U.S., to reopen the Strait of Hormuz. Here's the latest on these and other stories.
19: President Trump posted his opinion on Truth Social Sunday. I have just read the response from Iran's so-called representatives. I don't like it. Totally unacceptable. The Wall Street Journal reports Iran did not meet crucial U.S. demands by refusing to dismantle its nuclear facilities. Iran proposed to have some of its enriched uranium diluted and the rest shipped to a third country on the condition it would be shipped back if an agreement falls through. Earlier, President Trump wrote, Iran has been playing games with the United States and the rest of the world for 47 years. Delay, delay, delay. Tapping us along, keeping us waiting, and laughing at our now great again country. They will be laughing no longer. In a 60 Minutes interview Sunday, Israeli Prime Minister Netanyahu told CBS News there's more work to be done.
20: It's not over because there's still nuclear material, enriched uranium that has to be taken out of Iran. There is still enrichment sites that have to be dismantled. There are still proxies that Iran supports. There are ballistic missiles that they still want to produce. Now, we've degraded a lot of it, but all of that is still there, and there's work to be done.
19: An Iranian military spokesman warns Iran is ready for such an operation to remove its enriched uranium and threaten the U.S. and Israel with a wider war.
9: The first option that comes to mind is to resume military activity until the Iranian regime recognizes and comes to the understanding that they are not going to have nuclear weapons. And that is doable. All of the American forces are still in the area. Israel is locked and loaded and ready for the American order.
19: Senior fellow at the Foundation for Defense of Democracies, Jonathan Conricus, tells CBN News the region is at a crossroads.
9: I think we have a rare historic opportunity here. That's how many Israelis see it. A rare historic opportunity to really chart a different course for the future of the Middle East, for the people of Iran, and importantly, from our perspective, for Israel.
19: On a sad note, Abe Foxman, the director of the Anti-Defamation League, passed away at the age of 86 and remembered as a man who pursued a world without hate. Chris Mitchell, CBN News, Jerusalem.
16: President Trump called Iran's ceasefire proposal a piece of garbage. It included demands for war reparations, control of the Strait of Hormuz, and a lifting of sanctions, and most importantly, no promise to end its nuclear program.
21: I would say the ceasefire is on massive life support, where the doctor walks in and says, sir, your loved one has approximately a 1% chance of living.
16: Trump says the Iranians agreed to give up their enriched uranium, but changed their mind.
21: Look, very simple. We get that. They guarantee no nuclear weapons for a very long period of time and a couple of other minor things, but they just can't get there. So they agree with us, and then they take it back.
16: Iran says its proposal is reasonable.
22: We did not demand any concessions. The only thing we demanded was Iran's legitimate rights.
16: Trump says his plan is simple and Iran is acting stupid.
21: Iran cannot have a nuclear weapon, and they won't have a nuclear weapon. And they didn't want to go that far. They didn't want to believe it. They think that, well, I'll get tired of this, or I'll get bored, or I'll have some pressure. But there's no pressure. There's no pressure at all. We're going to have a complete victory. We've already, in theory, had a complete victory from the military standpoint.
16: The president is said to be considering another round of military strikes. There are also reports that another U.S. ally in the region has been an active combatant in the fight against Iran. The Wall Street Journal reports the United Arab Emirates, a big target of Iranian attacks, has been launching military strikes in response. It's also strengthening defensive ties with Israel. The U.S. ambassador to the UAE revealed that Israel has delivered batteries and personnel from its Iron Dome missile system to the UAE. With the Strait of Hormuz still closed, France and the UK are hosting a meeting of defense ministers from more than 40 nations to discuss military plans to reopen the key passage for about 20% of the global oil trade. President Trump says he supports a measure to bring down U.S. gas prices by suspending the federal gas tax, which amounts to about 18 cents a gallon. However, he needs congressional support to do so. In Israel, a commission released a 300-page report on sex crimes committed by Hamas during the October 7th attack. The Civil Commission on October 7th Crimes by Hamas Against Women and Children conducted a two-year independent investigation. The report identifies 13 recurring patterns of sexual and gender-based violence across attack sites, including rape, gang rape, sexual torture, and sexual assaults in front of family members. The report concludes that the crimes were not isolated incidents, but acts that appeared repeatedly in different settings and therefore should be classified and prosecuted as war crimes. Julie Stahl, CBN News, Jerusalem. Coming up, after Iran's rejection of the U.S. proposal, what's next? Jonathan Conricus outlines possible scenarios.
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18: After Tehran's rejection of President Trump's offer, some analysts believe the war is approaching a turning point. Our bureau chief Chris Mitchell spoke with Jonathan Conricus from the Foundation for Defense of Democracies about what he thinks the next move will be.
9: Shalom, Chris. Thanks for having me back on. The way I see it is that we're at a very meaningful fork in the road. There are essentially three options. One, the clear one, since the Iranian regime has very brazenly rejected the generous offer provided by President Trump. They basically said no. The first thing that that leads to is, okay, if you don't want to talk and solve this diplomatically, the first option that comes to mind is to resume military activity until the Iranian regime recognizes and comes to the understanding that they are not going to have nuclear weapons. And that is doable. All of the American forces are still in the area. Israel is locked and loaded and ready for the American order or incentive to do so. And I think that's option number one. Option number two, not such a good one, would be to continue with the current situation whereby the Iranian regime is bleeding money and continues to suffer the outcomes of the very successful American blockade. But we also see the world global economy, oil prices, and many other things that are affected by it. And third, even worse, would be for the U.S. to agree to Iranian dictates and Iranian terms, Iranian control over the Hormuz Strait, Iranian continued pursuit of ballistic missiles and nuclear weapons, and for the regime to stay in place. So these are the three options that I see. I'm hoping for and rooting for clear leadership. And now that the Iranians have had a wonderful opportunity to solve this peacefully, rejected it, I think where this leads us is towards a return to military activity and hopefully the complete defeat of the Iranian regime.
1: Do you expect that Israel is, as you say, locked and loaded and have a target bank that they would be able to go through almost immediately?
9: Yes. From my conversations with the Israeli military and other parts of the establishment, Israel is definitely ready and poised, and I might even add eager to continue the fighting, because from an Israeli perspective, as long as this regime exists and as long as the priorities of this regime are nuclear weapons, jihad, holy war against Israel, ballistic missiles, and supporting and arming terror organizations that fight against Israel, as long as this regime remains the way it is, then we in Israel are not going to be safe. And I think we have a rare historic opportunity here. That's how many Israelis see it. A rare historic opportunity to really chart a different course for the future of the Middle East, for the people of Iran, and importantly from our perspective, for Israel. A chart that would be positive, prosperous, freedom-oriented, and tolerant. And I think getting there means there's still a lot of heavy lifting that needs to be done, targeting the Iranian regime, targeting their ability to generate funds, targeting their ability to continue to oppress the Iranian people. And I hope that we will soon find ourselves in a situation where we are back in the driving seat.
1: Yeah. What would you see an air campaign, a renewed air campaign by the U.S. and Israel? What would that look like? And could that lead to regime change?
9: Well, that's a very difficult and challenging assessment to make, whether or not an air campaign will lead to regime change. But what I think Israel and the U.S. will focus on, unlike what the Israel and U.S. did in the previous iteration or round of fighting, I think now the U.S. and Israel will focus on the national infrastructure that facilitates Iran's ability, the Iranian regime's ability to fight against the region, against Israel, and against America. So we will see strikes on obviously energy, whether it's oil and gas or electricity, maybe on water, maybe on roads, maybe on communications and other parts of infrastructure. Anything that is related to the Iranian regime's war machine that supports it financially, logistically, will be targeted. And I think that those are that's the newly populated target bank that Israel and the U.S. have prepared for and researched. Obviously, the U.S. will focus a lot on opening the Strait of Hormuz. That simply is a situation that cannot be tolerated. We, the world, the free world, cannot tolerate any rogue nation taking control over international waterways. It would be the upending of global order. It would give all matters of rogue nations and regimes and terror organizations around the world exactly the wrong kind of message. And then we would just be inviting trouble all over the world if one rogue nation is allowed to take control of a strategic international waterway. So I think that the U.S. will be focusing a lot on freeing up Hormuz and punishing the Iranian regime for their acts of international piracy.
16: When we come back, uncertainty surrounding Iran's leadership and the future of U.S.-Israel ties.
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17: Are we getting closer to peace, or is another round of fighting around the corner? Last week, President Trump laid it out for Iran's leaders. Make a deal on nuclear weapons in the Strait of Hormuz, or get ready for more bombs to fall.
18: Meanwhile, despite the fact that Iran keeps rejecting America's proposals, more voices in Congress are demanding the U.S. cut off military funding to Israel. CBN's senior international correspondent Gary Lane got some insights from Michael Rubin from the Middle East Forum. Take a look.
25: Now, here's the problem. We don't know who's in charge inside the Islamic Republic of Iran. The supreme leader hasn't been seen since the first day of this conflict, which toppled Khomeini. I call him Schrodinger's Ayatollah, or you can say it's weekend at Mujtapa's. But the fact of the matter is, if you don't know who's in charge, how can you make a deal?
26: Well, what would this mean then for the people of Iran who are ready for freedom? The regime remains in place there. What would that mean?
25: Well, again, I'm going to make an Iraq analogy where in 1991, Operation Desert Storm, we decided not to continue on to Baghdad for some very good reasons. But what happened after that, if you remember, the Shia in Iraq had risen up in protest and so forth, was that the Iranians infiltrated those Shia groups. That's when they created these proxy militias, which still fight us today. They prepared. What I'm worried about is that we might snatch defeat from the jaws of victory, simply because the Iranians have their backs against the rope, the Revolutionary Guard, that is. It's clear the Iranian people don't want to be under this regime. And I'm saying this not just as an outside analyst. As you know, I used to live in the Islamic Republic of Iran. That's where I did my PhD dissertation at the University of Tehran. It's clear that Iranians want something better, and I'm afraid that we're going to re-resource the Islamic Revolutionary Guard Corps at the time when they can't afford to pay their salaries. And that spells doom for the Iranian people.
26: Well, here's something else to keep an eye on. Israel just took out the commander of Hezbollah's Radwan force, the guy behind the rocket attacks on northern Israel. Meanwhile, there's a growing push in Congress, mostly from Democrats, to cut off military aid to Israel. So why is this happening now? For over 50 years, the U.S. has sent military support to Israel every year.
25: Well, you know, on one hand, the Democrats may think that they're going to somehow try to leverage Israel. They're going to try to punish Israel. And look, when you're sitting in Congress and you're not facing an existential threat, it can be tempting to wield that power. But the Israelis, look, in any democracy, the elected leadership's job is to protect their own people. And the Israelis, I think, understand that perhaps there's a moral hazard involved in taking American assistance at this point. Biden administration officials said that they wanted to assert this leverage. So the Israeli military industries are getting up to a point where they can really be autonomous. The biggest historical analogy here would be to South Korea, which on one hand we used to subsidize, but then once their industry was up to a certain level, they started being self-sufficient. And I think the Israelis are at that point right now. That's why there's talk about a 10-year phase out of our defense assistance to Israel. What the Israelis are going to start to do, and they've already started to do, is what the South Koreans did, which is now that the Israelis have their own defense industry, they're going to start exporting some of these goods in order to continue to subsidize and their research and development and production. That's especially true with regard to some of the anti-missile and anti-drone defenses, which have been seen in this conflict. And now we see, for example, the United Arab Emirates using that Israeli technology.
26: So maybe some job losses in the defense industry. You know, it seems like the relationship will be changing. So how do you see it changing? What might the U.S.-Israel military relationship look like, say, 5-10 years from now?
25: Look, the important thing for the United States, and while I've never served in the military, I worked in the Pentagon for some time, and for a decade, I taught the U.S. Navy at sea on aircraft carriers while they were deployed. The fact of the matter is what we want would be interoperability. That basically means that we can sort of plug in and with Israeli units, they can plug in with us, and we can work as allies, as equals, to address some of the problem sets. Because, you know, the Eastern Mediterranean used to be some place that the U.S. Navy would sail through on the way to the Middle East. It was some of the quietest waters, especially after the fall of the Soviet Union. Today, it's hotly contested, especially as Turkey rises in order to fill the vacuum left behind by a declining Islamic Republic of Iran. Make no mistake, Turkey, in all but name, is a state sponsor of terrorism today.
26: Yeah, Iran declining, Turkey rising. Okay, Michael Rubin of the Middle East Forum, also senior fellow at the American Enterprise Institute. Thanks for sharing your time and insights. We appreciate it.
25: Thanks for having me.
5: Still ahead, stealing history, Israel's battle with antiquities thieves, and the price paid when treasures get taken.
6: War and the trauma of living under missile fire take a toll on the spirit. 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
17: Beneath the surface of Israel, the foundations of biblical history are in jeopardy. Looters are targeting priceless historic artifacts, and experts warn the real loss is much more than financial. Joshua Swanson takes us inside the fight to protect Israel's past.
18: In the hills surrounding Jerusalem, history is under attack.
13: This is the scene of a modern crime that connects directly with the stories of the Bible.
14: This is the entrance to Jerusalem, actually. We are on the slopes of Mount Scopus, and at that site here, we caught the looters last month.
13: Hey, this doesn't look like an archaeological site.
14: It is. You can see here, let's say. So this is a shard, a pottery.
13: Wow.
14: Actually, I can almost be positive that it's from the Second Temple period. Okay.
18: With evidence like this scattered in plain sight, looters knew where to look for more, and Dr. Klein's team moved in to stop them.
14: From here, we started running.
13: So this is the middle of the night. You're running on this terrain.
14: It's in the middle of the night, yes.
13: How did they know this was the spot to dig?
14: So you can see that the rock is cut. Okay, it's an ancient cutting. It's a quarry.
13: Okay.
14: And they were looking for the entrance of a cave.
18: While investigators caught them in the act, damage had already been done.
13: What does that do to the science?
14: Actually, it's a total loss. Here, this cave...
13: Did you just say it's a total loss?
14: It's a total loss.
18: This scene of destruction is only half the story. Just a few miles away at the Israel Antiquities Authority, what's been recovered reveals what's still at stake.
14: You need to know that almost every night, someone is trying to steal antiquities all around the state of Israel. Okay,
13: now,
14: somewhere.
13: The state of Israel is not that big. We're talking a landmass that's not even the size of New Jersey.
14: But the state of Israel has so many archaeological sites and very important archaeological sites. This is the place where Jesus walked. Mm.
18: Many of these items come from burial caves, which often remain sealed for centuries.
14: It's our dream to enter to a cave that no one touched it before. And then you can find very important and very interesting items that can build you a story.
18: That story also includes ancient coins. To thieves, they mean cash.
0: To archaeologists, they unlock history.
1: That is a huge pile of ancient
14: remains. Right. So actually, it's very common in archaeological excavations to find coins. And it's very important because it dates the level. You can see who was the ruler. But the looters, usually, they look for coins. And they look for coins with a metal detector. So it's like their weapon. This is what I said, that they are stealing our history. It's a piece of history.
1: There's a lot of value in these coins. Obviously, gold is very valuable now.
14: So you see here a gold, but I see archaeological items. It's not one piece that is gone or vanished. It's many, many pieces of history that now I cannot complete. I cannot complete the story.
0: Even during a time of war, looting continues. And for Klein, the mission to stop it is deeply personal.
1: Do you feel like you're participating in the story of Israel?
14: The stories about the land of Israel, the people of Israel, the biblical stories and other, they spoke to me. And this is the land where most of the stories that our heritage is based on, it was here. And we have to protect it.
0: Joshua Swanson, CBN News, Jerusalem.
17: Wow, Joshua, fantastic story. Who knew?
18: Who knew? And Dr. Klein, archaeologist, cool title. Archaeologist and FBI agent, even cooler.
17: That's amazing. That's all for this edition of Jerusalem Dateline. Thanks for joining us.
18: Remember to follow us on social media, and please keep praying for wisdom for our leaders, President Trump and Prime Minister Netanyahu, and for the best possible outcome for all nations affected by the current conflict in the Middle East.
17: Pray also for the protection of Israel and for the peace of Jerusalem. And remember, the God who watches over Israel and you and me neither slumbers nor sleeps. I'm Julie Stahl. For all of us here at the Jerusalem Bureau, we'll see you next time on Jerusalem Dateline.

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4: 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Welcome to the show, and thank you so much for being with us today. Well, leadership comes with pressure, especially when the calling grows much bigger than you ever imagined.
5: Today, Toure and Sarah Jakes Roberts open up about stepping into a new season of leadership, the weight of legacy, and how faith has shaped this next chapter.
6: When you step into the room, hell ought to get nervous because you look like God. What does it mean to look like God? It means I've got authority over sickness and disease. It means I can bring peace in the middle of the storm.
7: So, Sarah Jakes Roberts, you're at the Dove Awards. I didn't know you sang.
6: I don't. And the kingdom is better because of it, I assure you. I can't raise this family unless I look like God. I can't lead this church unless I look like God. Can I ask you an old school question? Does anybody want to be holy?
7: Now, I know you both have a hand in one house. That's your family. How does it feel to see them front and center this evening?
8: It's amazing to see it come to fruition. We were on the backside of the desert working hard, putting our heart and soul in the music, and to see it celebrated and appreciated on this stage is amazing. It feels very, I'm proud of the whole team. I really am.
9: 2025 marked a defining shift for the Potter's House. When Bishop T.D. Jakes and First Lady Sarita Jakes passed the torch to co-senior pastors Toure and Sarah Jakes Roberts, the responsibility of this house moved into a new dimension of leadership. This was not a symbolic change. It was an activation.
7: Talk to me about the transition for you guys. You've left L.A. You're in hot Texas. How does it feel to carry on the mantle that your father built?
10: I think it feels like a sacred privilege that only God could really hand over.
9: Every believer has a role. Every gift matters. Every life is called to purpose, and the results were visible.
10: I try not to make it so much about carrying on my dad's legacy as much as it is carrying on my God's legacy and what he wants to do in the earth and what he wants to do through us. I think to try and achieve what my dad has done would be blinding as opposed to really focusing on what God would have us to do. And we're fortunate and that our Father has created this space for us to do that, that he's not holding us to living up to what he's done, but releasing us to do what God's called us to do.
9: Lives were changed. Leaders were equipped. Communities were served. Now we move forward.
7: Take me back to that very first conversation for you when you realized that you guys were going to be stepping into this.
8: Yeah, I think, it was humbling. Obviously, both of us were doing our own thing. One LA, we had Woman Evolve and some of the other things that we were doing, writing books. But we really felt the call of God to step into it. And that hasn't changed. It feels like purpose. And anywhere purpose is, we'll follow.
7: How's your mom feeling about all this?
10: Free.
7: Free.
10: She's like, y'all got it. Go ahead. I'm going on vacation. Yeah. And I love it. I love it. They've dedicated so much of their lives to building this ministry and uplifting the call. And so I'm glad that they get to rest.
7: I will say that's one of the most beautiful things to witness your mom on social media. I feel like a weight's just lifted.
10: She's the best.
9: Keep growing and get ready for all God has in store. From our house to yours, Let's continue to make an impact together.
4: Amen.
5: It is quite a legacy. I went to the Potter's House years ago.
4: No way.
5: Years ago. Yeah, I went. This is a long time ago. I went to interview Michael Irvin, the former Dallas Cowboy.
4: Oh, my gosh, amazing.
5: Yeah, who was attending Potter's House faithfully and so went to the service. And it was just a phenomenal experience.
4: Wow.
5: Really. I mean, I haven't been back since, but, I mean, T.D. Jakes.
4: Yeah.
5: What a preacher.
4: I know. He's just like one of the generals of the faith. And I think it's amazing, you know, that he's now passed the torch, passed the baton, so to speak, to his daughter, Sarah Jakes Roberts, and her husband. And I love what she said, you know, Ephraim was like, are you nervous about carrying on, you know, your dad's legacy? Yes, he is a general in the faith. And she's like, not so much. It's not so much about carrying on my dad's legacy as it is carrying on my God's legacy.
5: Yeah.
4: And I was like, ooh. That's a good one. That's good. Yeah. Something to keep in mind.
5: We have an amazing story coming up. Yeah. This testimony still to come from a preacher's son wounded by hypocrisy to addiction, anger, and a life falling apart. Grammy-nominated artist Stephen McWhorter joins us after the break to share the heart behind his new book, Radically Restored. 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
5: Stephen McWhorter is a worship artist, songwriter, and author whose life was once marked by addiction, anger, and deep brokenness. In his new book, Radically Restored, he shares how a radical encounter with Jesus changed everything and how he's now using his story to bring hope and healing to others.
14: Are there parts of your story, your life, that just seem beyond restoration? Like they're so broken, so wounded, you can't even imagine what they look like mended. I'm here to tell you there's hope, real hope in Jesus. And this book, Radically Restored, is my story, but it's also made to help you walk through yours. You're meant to know what you look like fully alive in Jesus. And there is not one part of your story that he cannot radically restore.
5: Ladies and gentlemen, this is a phenomenal book. It's called Radically Restored. Stephen joins us now. Stephen, welcome to the program.
15: Thanks for having me.
5: Take us back to your early years. We have to talk about your childhood. To discuss your testimony. What were those experiences like growing up in your home?
15: Yeah, my dad was an evangelist, and we would see him get up and preach church camps, revivals, right? Not a PK, but an EK, I guess. But, you know, we would see him get up and preach behind a podium. But at home, behind closed doors, we would watch him physically and violently abuse our mom. And that just caused this deep wound, right, where I decided at a very young age that if God's real, he's not good. I didn't want anything to do with this Jesus guy. Around 11 years old, I started smoking, drinking, marijuana, you name it. 15, it's cocaine pills. I'm selling drugs. By the time I was 17, I was a full-out crystal meth addict. I was using every day for many, many years to come. And during that whole time, I was the guy who hated Jesus, hated Christians, would have cussed you out if you mentioned his name around me. It was pretty wild.
5: So, I mean, your book talks about you did pretty much every drug there is by a very young age.
15: Short of a needle, only because I was squeamish.
5: Okay. Drank. I mean, all these ways to cope. I mean, not only because of the abuse you saw your mother suffer, but your dad, the hypocrisy you saw. So naturally, you didn't want anything to do with God. How bad did things get for you as far as you were being arrested, et cetera?
15: Yeah, I was arrested 6 times before I turned 21. I think I'd probably be in jail if, you know, I was on probation in 2 different states at one point, or 2 different counties at one point without the other one knowing. I'd probably be in jail today. But yeah, I remember at one point being up 3 or 4 days straight and just having this thought, you know what, you're going to die at a young age, but you can't quit. So this is what it is. And when you reside to something like that, it doesn't get much darker than that place, you know?
5: So you thought, I can't quit, but did you even want to? Did you found some solace in music, right?
15: I don't know if I found solace at all in anything until Jesus. I think I tried to find solace in other things that were broken, things that were, you know, I always tell people, you know, we're always trying to feel good. We're always looking for something good in our lives, but we can't have it without Jesus because he's the source. God is the source of goodness. When Moses went up on the mountain, he said, show me your glory. God said, I'll let all my goodness go before you. So if you wanted to feel good, you've wanted God and you didn't know it. And that's where I was. So, yeah, I was, you know, doing metal music, screaming my head off, watching people beat each other up in front of me for years until I came to Jesus.
5: So yeah. How did this transformation happen? What's the moment in which God really started to capture your heart?
15: Yeah, you know, it's really important because prayer works. It's real. You know, my mom was one person praying for me. My grandma's praying for me. A lot of people were really, really praying for me. And God was after me. And somebody came during this time and offered me this book called The Case for Christ by Lee Strobel, which is an awesome book. Lee's a friend of mine now, and it's about, you know, many people watching probably already know, but proof for the resurrection, a case for the resurrection of Jesus, right? Well, the fact that I hated Jesus so much, this is probably the most miraculous part of the story because I didn't cuss anybody out or cause a scene when they offered me the book. I was just like, cool, whatever, give me this stupid thing, right? Fast forward, it's 3 o'clock in the morning. I literally have drugs on the side table next to me. Nobody's playing a piano softly or quietly, creating an atmosphere that feels spiritual. This is probably an offensive place for this to happen for some people, but it's the kindness and the realness of God to meet a wounded evangelist kid in a place like this. As I sat in this bed reading this book about Jesus, I just knew God was in the room, you know, like I knew he was in the room. And I just remember being like, God, I want to give you my life. I want to quit all this addiction, all this darkness, all this anger, all this depression, all this ugh that I've known for so long. God, I want to, but there's no way I can do it. And in a thought more powerful than words, I'm convinced the Holy Spirit spoke something into me that changed me for the rest of my life. And it was this thought, Stephen, you won't do it. I'll do it. And in that moment, I took God at his word, right? Because I didn't know it then, but that was Ephesians 2:8. You're saved by grace. This is nothing you can boast about. It's a work of God. He does it. But there's something we can do. Jesus says in John 6:29, the only work the Father asks of you is to believe. And that's what I did. I believed him like I believe I'm breathing air right now, and I fell to my knees. I gave my life to Jesus. I went from addiction to redemption, from meth addict to worship leader, from death to life, however you want to say it, because God's real. I mean, it's all real. Jesus is Lord. And I quit everything overnight, which is a wild thing to say, but it's true. And I always tell people in addiction, listen, don't be discouraged by that, because in the Gospels, Jesus never healed anyone the same way twice. Every story has a purpose. If it takes you 5 times, 11 times, and you fall at the feet of Jesus and you mean it, he's going to use your story to draw people to him.
5: And during this time, a lovely lady in your life And she was a real important part of you reconnecting, forgiving your father. I mean, talk about some of the steps you took. It's amazing.
15: Yeah, my wife, Tara, we've been together for so long. Oh, my gosh, so blessed. Behind every good man is a terrifying woman. I'm just kidding. She's the best. But she's awesome. I remember when we were, you know, she saw me get saved, and she was waiting to see if I meant it. I moved out of the house. We were living together, and I was like, hey, I'm going to go sleep on somebody's couch. She was like, are you crazy? So she was watching to see if I meant it. Not too long after, she ended up giving her life to Jesus. And she said, I feel like the Lord wants your father to baptize us. Now, let me explain something. At this time in our story, my father, it was about 10 years since my dad had touched my mom, like physically abused my mom. And I wish she would have left him. I wish my mom would have left him. I will not mince words there. She didn't, for whatever reason. And for anybody listening, if you're not safe, get safe, if it's that kind of situation. But I didn't condone it. But I knew that the Lord was calling me to forgive my dad. And I went to my dad, and it was a very unromantic, like, you know, you would never put it in a movie. I was like, hey, Dad, I just want to tell you, I forgive you for what you did, blah, blah, blah. He looks at me like a deer in headlights, goes, thank you. And I just leave. It was not magical in any way. But I knew God had done something beyond what I could see. And my wife at that time, my fiance at the time, said, hey, I want your dad to baptize us. So we're on our way to get baptized, and we get in the biggest screaming, cussing match ever on our way to get baptized, right? And so we knew that the enemy's trying to keep us from getting to this thing. We get there, and my father baptizes us. And my mom tells me that night that my dad wept all night, thinking, man, is it possible that God's restoring what I'd broken? And fast forward a little bit more, my wife is like, hey, I want your father to perform our wedding ceremony. And I'm like, wow, this marriage maybe not going to work out, you know. But my dad ends up performing our wedding ceremony. And at the time of this interview right now, man, my father's been passed away from cancer for, you know, over 12 years or so. And you know, when you're in hospice, when someone's in hospice, if you've ever been in this situation, it's very difficult. Someone is in a coma, and they cannot verbally respond, right? They're completely in a coma, but they can hear. And the nurses and the doctors will tell you to tell them it's okay to go. And then they'll usually pass right after that. We'd been doing this with my dad, and he'd just been there for, like, you know, over a week or so. And I remember being alone with him in the room, watching him struggle to breathe, and leaning in one last time. You know, because I think about Jesus saying to Peter, when Peter asks, how many times should I forgive my enemies? He says, 7 times. And Jesus says, no, 7 times 77. Don't even try to count, right? Just do it. And I remember leaning into my dad and going, Dad, I love you. And I really do forgive you. And in that moment, he took his last breath. And I learned that on this side of eternity, one of the most powerful things we can do, the most Jesus-like things we can do, is forgive. But there's a difference between forgiveness and reconciliation. What I mean by that is forgiveness is about a legitimate debt that, as the person that's been hurt, you have the ability to rip that debt up, because you're really just keeping yourself in prison by not forgiving, right? But that doesn't always mean you're going to be in relationship with that person, or that they get, you know, access to you as they did before, depending on what's happened. But you can forgive and you can love just like Jesus. Mm.
5: Great counsel. Stephen, as we wrap it up, let's talk about your career. Your song, Come Jesus Come, is adored by so many. What a different life you lead now. Talk about how life is now in your career and your family.
15: It's super humbling. And honestly, it's just waking up going, I need to mean it when no one's watching. I just want to worship Jesus when nobody's. It makes me sound more holy or something, but I'm just trying to mean it when nobody's watching, so that he can use it when people are. And, you know, I think when we wrote that song, Come Jesus Come, by the way, that was 6 years ago. And my wife and I were in our basement weeping and worshiping Jesus and reading Revelation 22, where Jesus says, behold, I'm coming soon. And it says, yes, come, Lord Jesus. And we were learning what that means. And it was a private prayer that became a very public thing. And, you know, here we are now, 6 years later, and I can tell you that when we first came out with that, it was amazing, because I was taken to Decker Labels. The one that I was with at the time will not be mentioned. And they were like, we'll pass. they let me go for my record deal like 2 weeks later, become my publishing deal. But God knew what he was doing. So for 4 years, I had to sing it to Jesus. And eventually it went viral on TikTok and blah, blah, blah. Here we are today with CC winning a Grammy. It's amazing. I think it's just a beautiful, humbling thing to watch the Lord use something that he, you know, a gift that he's given us in any way whatsoever. But to see him do it like that is, man, it's really about him. It's really about seeing a desire for Jesus to return and for his kingdom to advance here, right? More than a platform.
5: Amen, Stephen. We rejoice in what God has done in your life. We thank you for your transparency in this book and for being with us today. Thanks so much.
15: Thank you.
5: 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That's Stephen McWhorter. Let's go over to Ashley.
4: 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All right, everyone. 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
1: After 2 years, Alston went back to live with his mother, where violence, neglect, and drugs ruled the home. Then, at 8 years old, he experienced another life-defining moment. His mom was murdered by her boyfriend.
0: My grandma, looking over at me, just tears all in her eyes, and she said, "Honey, your mommy's dead." It was just like every bit of emotion within me just died.
1: Sent to North Carolina to live with his aunt and uncle, Alston spiraled into rebellion. At 16, expelled from school, entrenched in the gang life, and addicted to pills and alcohol, he tried to kill himself.
0: I was in my room one night, and I grabbed a bandana, and I tied it around my neck as tight as I could until I felt like my Adam's apple was in the back of my spine. And at the very, very last minute, before I faded out, I wussed out.
1: Alston's aunt and uncle checked him into a mental hospital where he was diagnosed as bipolar. The sedatives they prescribed became his escape from the pain inside.
0: So I would save him up and I would snort him, or I'd pop him and I would stay high. So I was so angry at myself that I didn't do anything for my mom. I was angry at myself that I didn't protect her.
1: Alston's mental issues and rebellious behavior escalated, leading to him being placed in a group home. While there, he caught a felony assault charge for fighting and was put on probation. He soon joined a gang, started selling weed and popping pills, until his drug use landed him in rehab. By the time he turned 18, Alston had aged out of the system and was left with nowhere to go.
0: I'm sleeping in alleyways, I'm sleeping on, you know, staircases and apartment buildings. And this one day, I'm walking the streets and I'm just angry. I'm hollering at God. "I just want to die, Lord. Please take me out. I don't want to live anymore."
1: Even then, Alston would wander in darkness for another 10 years, living a life of addiction, crime, and violence. He also had two sons by two different women. He knew he was destroying his life, but felt powerless to change it.
0: When I would look in the mirror, what I saw was darkness. I saw a sad, miserable, angry, evil young man who just was lashing out at everything and anybody that would come near.
1: Then at 28, he landed in jail after taking a plea agreement for domestic violence. One night, a cellmate had a question for him.
0: "Well, what do you think about God?" And I looked at him and I says, "I know that there's a God. I know God's real." I says, "But let me tell you something. God doesn't have anything for me, and I don't have anything for God."
1: Over the coming weeks, Alston says he heard God's voice.
0: And I can hear my name in my heart being called, like, "Alston." Like a very small, still whisper, peaceful and quiet. "Alston." And at first I'm like, "Oh my goodness, I'm finally going crazy. I've been in here for almost 45 days. I am going crazy."
1: The whispers, however, continued, and Alston felt God compelling him to read the Bible. Although resistant at first, he finally started reading and came across Matthew 11:28.
0: "Come unto me, all ye that labor and are heavy laden, and I will give you rest." And when I read that verse in the old King James version of it, I broke. Something inside of my heart just broke, and tears were running down my face. And at this moment, I hit my knees, I threw my hands in the air, and I told Jesus I needed him. And I gave my life to Christ on August 23rd, 2021, in the middle of a jail cell. In that very moment, everything within me changed. Everything. I stopped cussing. I stopped desiring pornography. I stopped desiring drugs. I stopped desiring alcohol. I stopped desiring the evil of life.
1: Even then, Alston remained haunted by the life he'd live. Soon after, he had a dream he was chained in a prison cell with other inmates when Jesus walked up to him, unlocked his chains, and washed his feet.
0: He was renewing me, he was setting me free. And the Lord was telling me, "I have forgiven you of all of these things, and I don't remember one of them." And it was that moment that I realized that he deemed me worthy of forgiveness. So I'm worthy to forgive myself.
1: Alston says God told him to read the New Testament 3 times. It was late at night when he finished. Moments later, the guards called his name. The charges had been dropped, and he was released.
0: "Leg, pack your stuff, you're free to go," was nothing less than a miracle.
1: For the first time, Alston was free from the pain that had ruled his life. Today, He's a devotee.

0: devoted husband, works a steady job, and shares joint custody of his second son. He's also a youth pastor whose brand, Forgiven Skateboards, spreads the gospel to the skateboard community nationwide.
1: God will never give up on you. You could run 1,000 miles over again, and he'll still be right there beside you, waiting for the day faithfully for you to come back. His arms are always open. He can and will forgive you, and he wants you to. Come and accept that love, the real love that you've been searching for, resides in Christ.
2: The real love that you have been searching for resides in Christ. That couldn't be more true. And the scripture that the Holy Spirit put on Austin's heart when he read in the jail cell was actually Matthew 11. Many of us know it. Come to me, all who are weary and heavy laden. But I love this translation specifically. It's from the Message version, and it says, are you tired? Are you worn out, burned out on religion? Come to me, get away with me, and you will recover your life. I'll show you how to take a real test. Walk with me and work with me. Watch how I do it. Learn the unforced rhythms of grace. I won't lay anything heavy or ill-fitting on you. Keep company with me, and you'll learn to live freely and lightly. That can be yours today. If you just say yes to Christ. If you need help in praying a prayer of surrender, please don't hesitate. 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We've got prayer warriors on the other side of that phone call who are ready, willing, and able to lift you up in prayer. I believe that the best is yet to come for you. And that surrender, that rededication of your life, your heart, and your mind, when you give everything to Jesus, that is when he can come in and you can really walk in transformation and walk in the rhythms of grace that we see all throughout scripture. So again, if you need help in praying that prayer of just rededicating your life or dedicating your life to Jesus for the first time, don't hesitate. Give us a call, 1-800-700-7000. And we leave you guys with these words from Isaiah 43:1. Fear not, for I have redeemed you. I have called you by name. You are mine. God bless you guys. We'll see you next time.
3: 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I'm Ephraim Graham. Ahead today, President Donald Trump issues a warning to Iran. The clock is ticking. It comes amid signs the U.S. and Israel are getting ready for more attacks against the Islamic regime, even as the president leaves the door open for a deal. All of that as Israel also takes out a key leader of Hamas. We're going to bring you the story from Jerusalem. Religious freedom under assault in China. We're going to have a look at what the Chinese government is doing to Christianity. And thousands of believers gather in our nation's capital to pray for the future of America. We're going to take you to Rededicate 250. All those stories and more right now on CBN Newswatch.
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3: It is Monday, the 18th of May. We're going to begin this half hour with a conflict with Iran. As President Donald Trump warns the Islamic regime, the clock is ticking. And there are reports the U.S. and Israel are making intense preparations to resume attacks as soon as this week. New signs of escalation are emerging across the Middle East today, from Iranian drone strikes in the Gulf to Israel's ongoing war against Hamas. CBN Middle East correspondent Joshua Swanson brings us the story. He's reporting from Jerusalem.
5: The Middle East is bracing for possible renewed military action as President Donald Trump warns Iran that time for diplomacy is running out. Posting on Truth Social, Trump declared, "For Iran, the clock is ticking, and they better get moving fast, or there won't be anything left of them. Time is of the essence." The warning came after a Sunday call with Israeli Prime Minister Benjamin Netanyahu. Speaking with Fox News host Brett Baer over the weekend, Trump said the United States is doing the world a big favor by confronting the Iranian threat.
6: You cannot let them have a nuclear weapon. They will use it on us. They'll start off with Israel, wipe it out, the Middle East, wipe it out. It'll go to Europe. You know, they have a missile that goes to Europe. You saw that, okay? They have a missile that goes to Europe. I have done Europe a very big favor.
5: Yet in comments to Axios, the president kept the door open for a deal, saying he's waiting for Iran to submit a revised proposal. Senator Lindsey Graham on NBC's Meet the Press questioned whether any agreement with the current regime is still possible.
7: They're so weakened. They agree to things, and the next day they back up. President Trump's very frustrated. So what to do next? I think it's going to be very difficult to get a deal with the current regime.
5: Meanwhile, an Iranian drone strike sparked a fire near the Barakah nuclear power plant in the United Arab Emirates, a $20 billion facility that supplies nearly a quarter of the UAE's electricity. UAE officials called the incident an unprovoked terrorist attack. No injuries or radiation leaks were reported. In Israel, Prime Minister Benjamin Netanyahu announced the elimination of a senior Hamas commander responsible for helping plan the October 7th attacks.
8: We eliminated the master murderer, Izz al-Din al-Haddad. This despicable terrorist was responsible for the murder, injury, and kidnapping of thousands. He used the hostages as human shields.
5: Despite international protests and boycotts tied to the Gaza war, Israel also saw a moment of celebration on the world stage this weekend as Israeli singer Noam Baton finished in second place at the Eurovision Song Contest. And in New York City, controversy erupted after Democrat Mayor Zohran Mamdani, a Muslim, posted a Nakba Day video featuring a woman describing her family's forced departure from Jerusalem during Israel's War of Independence. The video drew millions of views as critics accused the mayor of ignoring the roughly 850,000 Jews who were expelled from Arab and Muslim countries after Israel's creation.
3: And Joshua joins us now with more. So President Donald Trump met with Prime Minister Benjamin Netanyahu before the strike started on Israel a few months ago. Now he spoke with him again by phone on Sunday. Is this a reasonable indication the attacks on Iran are going to resume?
9: Hey, Ephraim. Yes, after that call last night, a security cabinet meeting was held here in Israel, and both Israel and the United States raised their level of military readiness over the possibility of renewed strikes on Iran. So according to an Israeli source, if President Trump approves a new rounds of attack, they would be carried out jointly by U.S. and Israeli forces. So Israel's also reportedly interested in targeting Iran's national energy infrastructure. All of this followed that phone call between the two leaders. So expectation here is that strikes on Iran could resume at any moment.
3: Is there a sense there in Israel the job against Iran isn't finished until the Islamic regime is completely wiped out?
9: Among many Israelis, especially in the security establishment and on the political right, there's a strong belief that the problem is not just Iran's nuclear program, but the regime itself. They see the Islamic regime as the driving force behind Hamas, Hezbollah, the Houthis, and all the other terror proxies that surround Israel. But that said, Israel's official war goals remain focused on eliminating the nuclear threat and weakening Iran's military infrastructure, not publicly calling for regime change. But privately, many Israelis believe long-term stability in the region is difficult as long as the current regime remains in power.
3: How significant was it for Israel to take out this Hamas commander?
9: This was very significant, Ephraim. Haddad was considered one of the last senior Hamas commanders directly tied to the October 7th attacks, still operating inside Gaza. Israeli officials viewed him as a key figure and someone deeply involved in planning and carrying out the October 7th massacre. His elimination sends two strong messages. First, Israel is still capable of reaching high-level Hamas leadership despite months of war. And second, Israel is making clear that it intends to continue pursuing everyone connected to October 7th, even as international pressure grows.
3: How much did this second place finish at the Eurovision Song Contest mean to Israelis?
9: Ephraim, this was a huge deal for Israel. To give you some context, the Eurovision Song Contest is one of the largest live television events in the world. Think the Super Bowl, right? Drawing more than 150 million viewers, similar viewership numbers to Newswatch, of course. The results are decided half by professional jury, but this is the kicker, half by public televoting. So for many Israelis who often feel the world is against them, this was an emotional moment. And since his return here to Israel, Noam Baton has been followed everywhere, as you can imagine. The people of Israel, very, very proud of his efforts. So despite boycott campaigns and protests and calls to ban Israel over the Gaza war, finishing second in a vote that was participated in by half the vote participated in by people of Europe and around the world. This is a sign to Israelis that they are not completely alone.
3: What is the reaction there in Israel to what happened in New York City and Mamdani's video? What exactly is Nakba Day?
9: Yeah, Nakba Day represents when the Palestinians were moved out, kicked out, I guess you could say, from Jerusalem during the War of Independence. Now, to many Israelis, this is just the latest example of Meir Mamdani promoting the Palestinian narrative while completely overlooking the roughly 850,000 Jews who fled or were expelled from Arab and Muslim countries at the same period. Think Iraq, Iran, all the surrounding countries had a Jewish population. That population was kicked out and forced to move back to Israel. And then, of course, the War of Independence kicked off in 1948. So many here viewed the video as historically one-sided, politically charged. And then yesterday, the mayor posted on X after a man was praying outside of a Brooklyn mosque. He was struck by an egg, and the mayor called it a, quote, affront to the values that define us as New Yorkers. So critics point out that just last week, a Jewish woman was punched in the face during a pro-Palestinian protest outside of a synagogue, and the mayor was silent. So Mamdani continues to face accusations of really applying a double standard, Ephraim.
3: All right, our CBN News Middle East Bureau correspondent Joshua Swanson, always, thank you for your insights. Much appreciated. Coming up, it was the story beyond the headlines of the summit between President Donald Trump and President Xi Jinping last week, the attacks on religious freedom in China. We're going to hear from a former top U.S. official who's written a book about China's war on faith. We've got that story for you when we come back. You're watching CBN News Watch.

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9: The assault on religious freedom in China is a major international concern. The daughter of an imprisoned Chinese pastor told Congress about the Chinese Communist Party's systematic campaign to co-opt religion.
10: When the government demands sinicization in practice, it means removing crosses, replacing hymns with Revolutionary Party songs, rewriting sermons to align with socialist core values, and installing facial recognition cameras in sanctuaries.
11: Joining me now is Sam Brownback. He served as the U.S. Ambassador at Large for Religious Freedom in the first Trump administration. He's just out with a brand new book titled China's War on Faith. Ambassador Brownback, great to have you on the broadcast. How exactly is China carrying out a war on people of faith?
12: By every tool and means they have, and they spend billions of dollars doing it. They do it by suppression. They do it by locking up religious leaders. They do it by making sure that people that are under the age of 18 cannot participate in that faith tradition. They do it by forced organ harvesting in some of the most extreme of cases. There's virtually no tool they won't use to suppress people of faith because they see the community of faith as probably the key group that could bring their demise down in their country. And so they go at every tool they have to suppress people of faith.
11: And talk about those tools that they use. They're not just using this, Ambassador, on their own people, but they're also exporting those tools to other authoritarian regimes. Spell it out.
12: Well, we put in the book, there's 80 different countries they've exported these tools to. They've developed the most sophisticated surveillance technologies available, facial recognition systems, gait recognition systems to be able to recognize you by how you walk, blood samples they'll do and when they really get embedded in a population, hair samples to be able to go with those. And then once, if they see and they find what you're doing is something that they don't like, you're helping to organize a Christian group, something like that, then they come after you and lock you up and anybody that contacts you on your cell phone. These cell phones are actually tracking devices and listening devices, and they can go through really billions of words and sift through it for their key words they may be looking for, like church or Muhammad or Buddha or something like that. And once they find that, they can then come towards and after you. And then you get a social credit score. And that credit score goes down, which limits your ability to be able to rent an apartment, to go to school, everything. Then next, they're coming after digitizing the currency so they could cut your currency off as well.
11: You've called these nations that target communities of faith a dark alliance. How is promoting religious freedom an important tool in opposing these regime tactics?
12: It's kryptonite to them. They fear religious freedom more than they fear our aircraft carriers or even our nuclear weapons, because it undermines them in their own society. It points out the brazenness and the horrific nature of the regime itself, and it undermines their authenticity and their status around the world. That's why I think we really need to be using religious freedom, not really looking at it as so much a human rights issue, which it is, but as an offensive tool for us in this confrontation we're in today, led by Communist Party of China and the other authoritarians around the world. We are in a battle for the civilization of the world, and this is a key tool on our side to be able to use. Religion is really their glass jaw. They just cannot tolerate people of faith that look to a higher authority than the government.
11: And on this very topic, you know, your book is called China's War on Faith, and it's not just Christians that they are targeting. I mean, they are going after Muslims like the Uyghurs in the Xinjiang province and Buddhists and other communities of faith. So it's important to point out that it's not just Christians who, you know, overwhelmingly suffer for their faith around the world like no other group, but the Chinese today are also going after other people of faith like Buddhists and Muslims, right?
12: They absolutely do. And they really studied, I believe, the fall of the Soviet Union and tried to piece together what happened there. And what I think one of their conclusions was is the faith community that represents probably the key group that can take you down internally. It's the final civil society group that's left standing in a totalitarian regime. It's the only place that people can organize around. They saw what happened in Poland when they hadn't been going to mass for years, the Catholics in Poland, but they get a Polish pope. He says, be not afraid. And the air went out of communism in Poland in no time at all. They are scared to death of that and will do anything to suppress people of faith, which makes it, for us, a powerful tool in response and to push back. And it's also a base philosophy of the United States. In our 250th year anniversary that we're in now, this country was founded on religious freedom. We should use it and press it.
11: Yeah, real quickly, 30 seconds. You've got Christians who are in prison in China, as well as Muslims in these so-called re-education camps. What can this administration do to champion the cause of those who are suffering for their faith in China today?
12: Meet with them in the White House. Ask these people that have gotten out to come to the White House and meet with them. Call together religious leaders, world leaders from around the world, and say religious freedom is a key pillar that we need to press in the world, and we call on every nation, including China, to stand for religious freedom. We can do things like that to really lift up this issue, the plight of the people, and it'll be a very effective tool.
11: Okay, we'll have to leave it to Ambassador Sam Brownback. Thank you so much for joining us on the broadcast.
12: Thank you.
9: 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And an important story note for you now. Reverend James Robinson, the founder of Life Outreach International, has died. He's on his way to his heavenly home. He was 82 years old. He and his wife, Betty, had co-hosted the nationally syndicated Christian television program Life Today, also known as Life Today with James Robison. You can find the ministry statement about his death and more details at cbnnews.com. Still ahead, thousands gathered in Washington, D.C. Monday to pray for our country. As Speaker said, the future of America depends on turning back to God. We're going to have that story for you. It's coming up right after this. You're watching CBN Newswatch.
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9: 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CBN's Kelly Wright reports from the National Mall on this historic event.
13: As worship leaders sang about a divine move upon the land, speakers delivered a unified message throughout the day. America's future depends on turning back to God.
14: On this 250th anniversary of our nation's founding, we gather to prayerfully declare the following. Here it is. America is not done with God, and God is not done with America.
13: The gathering centered on a call to rebuild lives, restore faith, and rededicate the nation by placing its hope in God. Historic reflections also played a major role. Speakers pointed to America's beginning, noting that in times of national uncertainty, the founders called the country to prayer and fasting. Abigail Robertson, CBN's host of Heaven Meets Earth, talked about how America has encountered God's divine providence through miracles in war, sickness, and danger.
15: On July 13th, 2024, I woke up with intense anxiety. All day, I sensed something bad was going to happen, and I prayed for divine protection. Suddenly, at 6 p.m., I hit my knees, and I cried out to God, saying, "Lord, I don't know who needs prayer, but you have my full attention. Send a charge of your angels to protect them." 11 minutes later, President Trump was shot, his life spared by a sudden head tilt. I know I wasn't the only intercessor God stirred to pray, and praise the Lord, we listened to the whisper of the Holy Spirit in our minds.
13: President Trump invited people to the mall for the purpose of bringing God back to the center of America. In a video, he read from the Bible, focusing on 2 Chronicles 7:14, which calls the nation to seek God for healing and forgiveness. House Speaker Mike Johnson prayed for America to devote itself to the principles of God.
16: Forgive us of our sins individually and collectively, and help us to devote ourselves with a renewed piety and patriotism to the eternal truths of your word and to the enduring principles of the declaration you blessed us with. Above all, Lord, grant us the courage in your favor to preserve this republic.
13: Many in attendance said the nation cannot experience rededication without repentance.
17: If you were to describe the mood here today, it's been an atmosphere filled with electricity in a positive sense, because people here have established faith, hope, and love. And the greatest of these, of course, being love. Love for God, love for country. But they've also been given a task, not just to celebrate today, but to go to all of their homes throughout America and challenge other people to trust in God, realizing that America truly is one nation under God. At the Rededicate 250 celebration on the National Mall in Washington, Kelly Wright, CBN News.
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9: 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Goodbye. God bless. Thank you so much for watching.
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4: Well, welcome to the 700 Club. President Trump is warning around. The clock is ticking. And there are reports the U.S. and Israel are making intense preparations to resume attacks as soon as this week.
5: New signs of escalation are emerging across the Middle East today, from Iranian drone strikes in the Gulf to Israel's ongoing war against Hamas. CBN Middle East correspondent Joshua Swanson reports from Jerusalem.
7: The Middle East is bracing for possible renewed military action as President Donald Trump warns Iran that time for diplomacy is running out. Posting on Truth Social, Trump declared, "For Iran, the clock is ticking, and they better get moving fast, or there won't be anything left of them. Time is of the essence." The warning came after a Sunday call with Israeli Prime Minister Benjamin Netanyahu. Speaking with Fox News host Brett Baer over the weekend, Trump said the United States is doing the world a big favor by confronting the Iranian threat.
8: You cannot let them have a nuclear weapon. They will use it on us. They'll start off with Israel, wipe it out, the Middle East, wipe it out. It'll go to Europe. You know, they have a missile that goes to Europe. You saw that, okay? They have a missile that goes to Europe. I have done Europe a very big favor.
7: Yet in comments to Axios, the president kept the door open for a deal, saying he's waiting for Iran to submit a revised proposal. Senator Lindsey Graham on NBC's Meet the Press questioned whether any agreement with the current regime is still possible.
10: They're so weakened. They agree to things, and the next day they back up. President Trump's very frustrated. So what to do next? I think it's going to be very difficult to get a deal with the current regime.
7: Meanwhile, an Iranian drone strike sparked a fire near the Barakah nuclear power plant in the United Arab Emirates, a $20 billion facility that supplies nearly a quarter of the UAE's electricity. UAE officials called the incident an unprovoked terrorist attack. No injuries or radiation leaks were reported. In Israel, Prime Minister Benjamin Netanyahu announced the elimination of a senior Hamas commander responsible for helping plan the October 7th attacks.
11: We eliminated the master murderer, Izz-al-Din al-Haddad. This despicable terrorist was responsible for the murder, injury, and kidnapping of thousands. He used the hostages as human shields.
7: And in New York City, controversy erupted after Democrat Mayor Zohran Mamdani, a Muslim, posted a Nakba Day video featuring a woman describing her family's forced departure from Jerusalem during Israel's War of Independence. The video drew millions of views as critics accused the mayor of ignoring the roughly 850,000 Jews who were expelled from Arab and Muslim countries after Israel's creation. Joshua Swanson, CBN News, Jerusalem.
4: Well, I didn't think the tension could go any higher, but it clearly is. I think on the Iranian leadership, whatever's left of that leadership, I think their whole strategy is to delay until our elections in November. And they're reading our press as much as we're reading our press. And they're saying, well, you have deep divisions about the end game on this attack. And so we're going to just wait you out. We've been here for 47 years, and six more months isn't going to make that much of a difference. So they're just going to wait and see what will happen. But in that time period, is Trump going to run out of patience? It's quite clear, based on his recent posts, that he already has. In other news, Taiwan's leaders are speaking out after President Trump raised concerns about U.S. military support for the island. John Jessup has that story and more from our CBN News Bureau in Washington. John?
12: That's right, Gordon. President Trump said he and China's President Xi Jinping discussed an upcoming arms sale to Taiwan in great detail during last week's summit. Xi addressed U.S. support for Taiwan in a private meeting, warning Trump that if handled poorly, it could lead to, quote, an extremely dangerous situation. Beijing views the self-ruled island as a breakaway province and says it could use force if necessary. After the summit, administration officials said its policy towards Taiwan has not changed. However, the president would not commit to a $14 billion package to strengthen Taiwan's defenses against Chinese military threats. He said, quote, "The last thing we need right now is a war that's 9,500 miles away." On CBS's Face the Nation, Taiwan's representative to the United States said the president should consider Taiwan's side.
13: We're not the ones creating all this trouble, and that's why, you know, it's like our house, there's intruders trying to get into our house. We're trying to beef up our security system. Mm-hmm. And then they complain, the intruder complains, that because we're trying to improve our security system, it's making his job harder.
12: Axios reports that close advisors to President Trump fear China will invade Taiwan in the next 5 years. Well, the Pentagon says a planned rotation of thousands of U.S. troops to Europe's eastern flank is on hold. Questions remain about the reason for the decision and what it means for U.S. allies. CBN national security correspondent Caitlin Burke is traveling through several NATO countries in the region. She has reaction from nations facing a potential Russian threat.
14: Here in Warsaw, Poland, officials say they're not overly concerned by reports that a rotation of roughly 4,000 U.S. soldiers will no longer deploy to NATO's eastern flank. As that news was breaking, I spoke with officials from both Lithuania and Poland. Here's what Lithuania's foreign minister had to say.
15: This is our interest, and this is the interest of the United States, to keep troops in Europe. This is the very effective strategically way to keep deterrence in place. This is a proven way for militarily to have the place for the troops to train together with the European troops. This is also useful for U.S. to extend its power and also to conduct the operations that are further away, like the Middle East. And it's also part of our transatlantic cooperation.
14: Meanwhile, in Poland, the deputy foreign minister said Warsaw is not alarmed by the reports, but officials would have appreciated far more communication from Washington. They say some level of U.S. troop reduction in Europe has long been expected, but they want any changes to be gradual, strategic, and clearly communicated. Ultimately, Polish officials say it's not just troop numbers that matter most. It's knowing the United States would stand with its allies in a crisis. Caitlin Burke, CBN News, Warsaw, Poland.
12: Thanks, Caitlin. Outrage is stirring in the United Kingdom over what critics call an abuse of free speech and religious liberty. A video shows authorities hauling away a 66-year-old street preacher and grandfather in handcuffs. His alleged crime? Publicly sharing the gospel and speaking out against Islam. CBN's Gary Lane brings us the story.
16: This video showing the dramatic arrest of street preacher Steve Mayle in Watford, England, has been seen by millions.
17: I am a preacher of the gospel. Watch this. Watch this. There is no offense being committed here. None whatsoever. None whatsoever. Listen, listen. You repent and believe on the Lord Jesus Christ and you'll be saved.
16: Pastor Mayle faces charges of hate speech for criticizing aspects of Islam and encouraging people to follow Jesus. Although some quickly labeled him an Islamophobe, the street preacher isn't backing down from his message of love.
17: The Bible says you must be born again, and God affords his grace through Jesus Christ for all humanity. This is what I preach. This is not hate. This is love. This is compassion, because it's having compassion on the Muslims.
16: Mayle accuses the police of mistreatment for putting him in double handcuffs so tight he needed a doctor afterward. After he called out to Jesus for help with the pain, Mayle described how one officer responded.
17: All I could think of saying was, in the name of Jesus, take these off. I'm in pain. In the name of Jesus. Then the copper that threw me into the car, my head was banged against the thing,
6: And she said this with great cynicism and delight and mocking.
9: In the name of Jesus, get in the car.
18: In the name of Jesus, get in the car.
6: I'll tell you now, the British police would never do that to a Muslim. They would never do that to a Muslim mullah. They would never say, in the name of Muhammad, shut your mouth and jump in the car. Never, never. Why the name of Jesus is on trial here? Why the Bible is on trial here?
16: Muslims now make up around 7% of England's population, making them a serious voting bloc. According to Mail, police and government leaders are giving them special treatment.
6: Something's going on here in the United Kingdom that is insidious, it is dangerous, it favors a particular community, and the Islamic community can do anything they want. Watch out, because this is coming to America. And Americans, you need to pray and you need to get ready.
16: Pastor Mail spent 12 hours behind bars. Now out on bail, he faces a court date in July. If things go badly, he could face prison. While Mail hopes that's not the case, he says it would be an honor to suffer for his faith in Christ.
6: If I do go to jail, they'll be happy to get me out because I'm going to preach nonstop the message of Jesus Christ, his love, his mercy, and his reconciling power. How about that?
16: Pastor Mail's arrest has people all over the world talking. It's led to tough questions about free speech, religious freedom, and what it can really cost to share your faith in the West right now. Gary Lane, CBN News.
12: All right. Thank you, Gary. Gordon, back to you.
4: Well, it does raise very serious issues about free speech, freedom of religion, freedom of religious expression. It's a shame to see it happening in UK. It's also a shame to see a police officer taunting a pastor. There's literally no place for that. But just imagine what it would mean to say, well, you can't say anything against Islam. What would that do? I think there's plenty to say against Islam. I think there's plenty to say that if you think engaging in jihad is somehow going to give you a ticket to heaven, you need to think again. If you think convincing women to strap bombs to their bodies and go into marketplaces and blow themselves up, again, is some kind of ticket to heaven, you've got to think again. That's a sure ticket to another place. These are very serious concerns, and if we're not allowed to speak up against what is an obvious evil, an obvious ideology that encourages violence, you look at the number of terrorist attacks across the world, and there's quite a correlation to Muslim ideology. Why can't we, as a free people in the UK, in Europe, and right here in the United States, why can't we speak against that and tell them, no, there's a much better way to live. There's a much better way to have a relationship with a loving God who wants to redeem you and wants to save you. This is the path forward. What you're doing is not the path forward. Why can't we say that and say that openly on every single street corner? Now, there's another part to this, and it's a very serious part. There was a magazine in Paris that decided to publish a cartoon about Muhammad. They paid with their lives. Terrorists came, invaded. They thought they had some kind of protection with an elevator code. No, they didn't have protection. And they were killed because they wanted free expression. They wanted to publish a cartoon. That's the response from Islam. What is our response to that? It has to be very firm. No, not on our watch. You don't get to have this kind of revenge killing. You don't get to do this in a free and open society. We have to protect our freedoms. We have to protect our freedom of speech, our freedom of religion, especially our freedom of religious expression. That is paramount, and it's key to an open society. Terry?
5: Well, still ahead, Fox News' Rachel Campos Duffy joins us live. She's going to talk about the sacrifices, traditions, and ideals that have shaped our nation. She's also going to share some patriotic stories from her Fox family. That's coming up. And then up next, a recap of Rededicate 250. The president's call for a day of prayer, praise, and thanksgiving on the National Mall. All the highlights from CBN News right after this.
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4: Well, thousands gathered yesterday in Washington, D.C. for a Rededicate 250, a national jubilee of prayer, praise, and thanksgiving. Well, CBN's Kelly Wright reports from the National Mall on this historic event.
32: As worship leaders sang about a divine move upon the land, speakers delivered a unified message throughout the day. America's future depends on turning back to God.
33: On this 250th anniversary of our nation's founding, we gather to prayerfully declare the following. Here it is. America is not done with God, and God is not done with America.
32: The gathering centered on a call to rebuild lives, restore faith, and rededicate the nation by placing its hope in God. Historic reflections also played a major role. Speakers pointed to America's beginning, noting that in times of national uncertainty, the founders called the country to prayer and fasting. Abigail Robertson, CBN's host of Heaven Meets Earth, talked about how America has encountered God's divine providence through miracles in war, sickness, and danger.
34: On July 13th, 2024, I woke up with intense anxiety. All day, I sensed something bad was going to happen, and I prayed for divine protection. Suddenly, at 6 p.m., I hit my knees, and I cried out to God, saying, Lord, I don't know who needs prayer, but you have my full attention. Send a charge of your angels to protect them. 11 minutes later, President Trump was shot, his life spared by a sudden head tilt. I know I wasn't the only intercessor God stirred to pray, and praise the Lord, we listened to the whisper of the Holy Spirit in our minds.
32: President Trump invited people to the mall for the purpose of bringing God back to the center of America. In a video, he read from the Bible, focusing on 2 Chronicles 7:14, which calls the nation to seek God for healing and forgiveness. House Speaker Mike Johnson prayed for America to devote itself to the principles of God.
35: Forgive us of our sins individually and collectively, and help us to devote ourselves with a renewed piety and patriotism to the eternal truths of your word and to the enduring principles of the declaration you blessed us with. Above all, Lord, grant us the courage in your favor to preserve this republic.
32: Many in attendance said the nation cannot experience rededication without repentance.
0: If you were to describe the mood here today, it's been an atmosphere filled with electricity in a positive sense, because people here have established faith, hope, and love. And the greatest of these, of course, being love. Love for God, love for country. But they've also been given a task, not just to celebrate today, but to go to all of their homes throughout America and challenge other people to trust in God, realizing that America truly is one nation under God. At the Rededicate 250 celebration on the National Mall in Washington, Kelly Wright, CBN News.
4: Well, I'm a very proud uncle today. Abby is my niece, and so it's Abby Robertson Allen, and her message was just incredible. But there was an historic thing that happened. The Speaker of the House, Mike Johnson, prayed to rededicate America to God, to renew the vows that our forefathers made so long ago. Let's take a close look at the first dedication of our nation back on May 17th, 1776. This is before the Declaration of Independence. The Continental Congress called for a solemn day of humiliation, fasting, and prayer. From the earliest days of this nation, there has been a question, not just of survival or prosperity, but of purpose. Why are we here? In 1670, Samuel Danforth, a Harvard graduate, a poet, an astronomer, and a pastor, gave an election sermon, a custom of that day. Danforth stood before the people and reminded them that their journey into the wilderness was not accidental. It was an errand into the wilderness, a divine calling to be a people set apart, a light in a dark world. They were not building settlements. They were seeking the liberty to worship God in accordance with the dictates of their conscience. Well, more than a century later, as a fragile new nation struggled for independence, that same sense of purpose echoed again. On May 17th, 1776, the Continental Congress called for a solemn day of fasting and prayer. They called upon the people to confess and bewail our manifold sins and transgressions, to seek repentance and to find mercy through the merits and mediation of Jesus Christ. A nation in crisis turned not first to strategy, but to God. Well, in Massachusetts, once a colony under a crown, well, they printed the proclamation with a new declaration. God save this people. No longer God save the king. The new cry, God save us. A prayer to the God who proclaims liberty throughout the land. A prayer to the God of the

0: not one of frontiers, but one of division and uncertainty. And the question returns, what is our errand now? And so, like those who came before us, we are invited again to stop and take a personal inventory, to humble ourselves, to pray. This National Day of Prayer is not a tradition lost from 250 years ago. It is a return to the understanding that our strength does not come from wealth, influence, innovation, but from the mercy of God. A return to repentance, not as a burden, but as a doorway to renewal. Let's renew how we love one another, how we forgive one another. This was the heart of the errand into the wilderness, and it remains the heart of our calling today. So on this day of prayer, let us hope that God will heal our land, hope that we really can become one nation under God, indivisible, with liberty and justice for all. May God save the people, all the people of this nation. May God have mercy on us, not for our sake, but that through us, the world may see His light. Amen and amen. Let us not stop praying for America. Yes, we had a singular moment yesterday, but let's continue until we see God move in our nation. It's one thing to rededicate. We now need Him to renew. We sometimes take pride in our democracy or in our achievements and in all the things that supposedly we have accomplished, and we neglect it was God who gave it to us in the first place. We somehow think that we came up with the concept, we the people, and put that in our Constitution. No, the framers of the Constitution knew their Bible, and it's in your Bible too. And you can find it in Daniel chapter 7, verse 27, where Jesus, the Son of Man, turns and gives the government everything that has been entrusted to Him, all the power and all the authority. He gives it to the people, to the saints of the Most High God. Let's renew that call. Let's renew our errand in the world today to be a light to the nations, to be a city on a hill, to show the whole world what can happen when you become one nation under God, indivisible, where you obey His commandments and you show forth His glory to a lost and hurting world. We can do that. Now, we're calling for 40 days of prayer leading into July 4th. And we want people to be educated on how to pray for the nation. So we've created this wonderful teaching. It's called Seeking the Peace of the Nation, Praying for America. And it's yours when you join with us and say, yes, I want to be a part. There'll be teachings from every one of the hosts of the 700 Club, how to pray for the nation, what to do. And then that you're also joining with us. Our call is to finish the Great Commission. 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Get informed on how to pray for the nation and then put it into practice. We're going to start on May 25. Terry?
1: Well, still ahead, she felt a growth on her neck and a pain in her throat. For weeks, this woman had trouble swallowing. Stay tuned to see how she was miraculously healed. And then up next, Shannon Bream, Jesse Waters, Dana Perino, and many more Fox News favorites all share their love of country in a new book by Rachel Campos Duffy. Rachel joins us to talk about all-American patriotism when we come back.

0: It's easy to look at what's going on around the world and in our nation today and feel discouraged about it. But the future of our nation is yet to be defined, and we get to have a hand in that. This book is all about that. 40 Days of Praying for America. More than just idle words, a commitment from our hearts to make a difference in the hour we live in. I like to have something that kind of guides me in the process to keep me on track. That's what Praying for America will do for you. It's filled not only with thoughts for us and prayers for us, but places for you to actually journal what God is speaking to your heart. God says when we are united that in that place, He commands a blessing. Our country needs the blessing of God. Will you commit to 40 days of prayer? Can one person make a difference? Yes, they can. Be that one person. Get a hold of Praying for America and step up to the plate. Let God use you in this hour.
1: Friend, do you remember when it felt good to withdraw your cash from the bank to expand a business, go on vacation, or buy a new car? Well, today, withdrawing your own cash has become a very risky business, according to The Secret War, a shocking new research report. I just read it. And folks, I was amazed to learn why banks are now required to spy on us for the government and then report any suspicious or unusual behavior. I suggest you get The Secret War free. Just call the number on the screen, no charge, from the folks at Swiss America, and get this. Did you know simply spending cash today may be enough to have you branded as a potential criminal? That's right. The new war on cash is really a war against all freedom-loving Americans. The Secret War is yours free, so call the number on the screen and you can tell them Pat Boone gave you the number.
0: Rachel Campos Duffy is a proud member of the Fox News family. She's also a proud American, and she's instilling the same love of country that she received growing up into her own children.
2: Rachel Campos Duffy is the well-known co-host of Fox and Friends Weekend and the wife of Transportation Secretary Sean Duffy. Also the mother of 9 children, Rachel has high hopes for the youth of America and an appreciation for our country's heritage. In a new book, All American Patriotism, Rachel celebrates the people, history, and spirit of America, as well as its 250th anniversary.
0: Rachel Campos Duffy joins us now by Zoom, and we welcome you to the program. Rachel, it's great to have you with us.
3: Hi, Terry. It's great to be on the show with you. Thanks for having me on.
0: Your book is beautiful, All American Patriotism. Beautiful photography. It highlights the grandeur of America. What inspired you to write a book about American patriotism?
3: Well, we knew we were coming up on the 250th birthday of America. I wrote a best-selling book with my husband called All American Christmas. It went, you know, gangbusters. It was on the New York Times bestseller list for multiple weeks. And so we thought, let's do that same format, right? Where I invited different members of the Fox family that, you know, so many of your viewers also love, and have them write a chapter each about what America means to them. So it's a compilation of their personal stories and personal family history and just what it is that makes them love America. Because as you know, I work for the most patriotic network in America. So it made a lot of sense. And the way that I selected all of my friends from the Fox family was I tried to get people from all areas of the country, because as you know, we're a very regional country, and people from the Northwest are very different from the South, and people from Texas are very different from people who are from Vermont or Washington, D.C. or the Midwest. So I try to get a good, you know, collection of people who represent an area of the country really well. And so we brought them all together and I did the introduction. I wrote the introductions for each of their chapters, and Erica Kirk wrote the foreword. And I have to tell you, I turned in my manuscript after Christmas, and I sat down this past week, and I was flying back from my daughter's graduation in Texas and flying back to Washington, D.C. to be here for the rededication. And I reread the book while I was on the plane, and I was like, darn it, Rachel, this is a great book. I hadn't read it since December, and it just You're so inspired. Everybody's story is a little different and has its own personality, but they all come to the same conclusion, which is that we live in the greatest country on earth. We won the golden ticket, right? The Willy Wonka golden ticket with our citizenship. And we just don't talk enough about how amazing our country is, how exceptional it still is. It was in 1776. It still is in 2026. And also our religious Christian roots. And sadly, Terry, a lot of our kids are not getting this kind of information. In fact, yesterday when I was at the mall here in Washington, D.C. for the rededication, I don't think our kids even knew that our country was dedicated to God, 250 years ago. It's not in their history books.
4: Why do you think that happened, Rachel? And how do we regenerate that understanding of the greatness of our nation, how God has been so a part of the blessing that we've appreciated? 4 in 10 Gen Z adults say that they don't really take great pride in their country. What do we do about that?
3: So you're right. Patriotism, when you do the polling, patriotism has collapsed from age 30 on down. Their sense of patriotism is just not the same as it is for Gen Z or boomers. Even millennials report higher levels than Gen Z. So we have a problem. And I wish I could tell you that, it wasn't intentional, but it truly was an intentional effort. Our country is great because our country is good. And our country is good because it was rooted in Christianity and in that heritage. And that's the culture that our founders came from. And they said, no, our rights don't come from a man, a monarch, a king, they come from God. And the purpose of government is to secure those rights that are God-given. And it goes on from there. And so there are progressives, Marxists, atheists. There's nothing more anti-Christian than communism. And these progressives started to understand very early on that if they could, infuse the curriculum with the idea that, removing God from our school curriculum, removing God from the public square and from the culture, that they could impact, and they had to undo this history because the history is so grounded in Christian principles that they just by omission, by lying about the fact that yes, we don't have a religion that's established by the government. But the purpose of government was not to separate us from religion. It was to protect our rights to freely express our faith. And so they tried to shame Christians from the public square. And they really needed to convince our kids that our country was not a good country, that it was bad, that the founders were racist, that they took them out of the context of the time that they lived, and they denigrated them, and in the process denigrated so much of our history. I mean, the history book most high schoolers are getting inside of junior high and high school, it used to be a college staple with your Marxist professors, but it went down into the high schools, and it's called it's a history book written by Howard Zinn, and Howard Zinn is a Marxist. And so every incident, every event in American history, he will retell in this history book through the prism of oppressed versus oppressor. And so it's a victim prism through which all events in American history are viewed through. And it's very distortionary. It's meant to come out of this hating America and wanting to be a social justice warrior. And that's what they want with our kids. And so we have to really... in part, as parents, we have to take responsibility for passing on patriotism. I hope that the stories in this book here, remind you that your family has a story.
4: Exactly.
3: Every family has an American story, an American dream story, whether your family came on the Mayflower or, as my mother did, became a citizen when I was in kindergarten.
4: Yeah.
3: So every family has an American dream story. And we have to pass that on. And that's actually more powerful than the Marxist professor.
4: Absolutely.
3: He will have an impact. But your story and your influence are far more formative. And so we have to carry on not just the stories of our family, but also the stories of our history.
4: Yes. And it has to be done intentionally. And your book is a great contributor to all of that. It's really fun also to read about all of the individual stories of the Fox team that you work with. And it's really quite rare how unique every person's story is and their history. Thank you. It's really a wonderful book, All American Patriotism. It ought to be on your coffee table, folks. It's a gift to commemorate our 250th anniversary, and it gives you insight into the lives of your favorite Fox News personalities. It's available nationwide. Great job, Rachel Campos Duffy. Thank you for being with us today.
3: Thank you, and happy 250th to our beautiful, marvelous, exceptional nation.
4: Indeed. Great to have you here. Gordon?
3: You got it.
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12: Welcome back to Washington for the CBN News Break. The Reverend James Robison, the founder of Life Outreach International, died Sunday at the age of 82. Along with his wife, Betty, Robison co-hosted the nationally syndicated Christian television program, Life Today. The ministry released a statement saying, in part, though we grieve this tremendous loss, we also celebrate a life faithfully lived in service to God and others. We will faithfully carry on the mission James cared about so deeply. Well, in the Middle East, CBN's Heart for Iran ministry continues to reach the Iranian people with the gospel. Throughout its 20 years, the ministry's prayer support has received 657,000 inbound calls representing thousands of conversations about Christianity to a region longing for hope. In addition to sharing the Bible with Muslim background seekers, Heart for Iran's prayer teams also support and disciple committed believers who often have few resources. Well, you can find out more about what CBN is doing around the world by going to cbn.com/international. Gordon and Terry will be back right after this.
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5: Well, Pauline suffered crippling hip pain that began when she gave birth to her son. It lasted 40 years. Doctors recommended a total hip replacement. Pauline refused and said she chose to believe that her healing was already completed at the cross.
25: And the pain was like a 10 on the right hip. It was not until I got into my regular room and no more pain meds that I really felt the discomfort.
26: When Pauline Ruiz gave birth in June of 1984, she expected joy, not a lifetime of struggle. The difficult birth left her with crippling hip pain that never went away.
25: It was difficult for me to walk because the pain would shoot from my hip to down my leg.
26: For the next 3 years, Pauline tried everything to make the discomfort stop, including over-the-counter medications and chiropractic adjustments that only brought temporary relief. By 1987, the severity of her symptoms had increased so much that she visited an orthopedic specialist who suggested a hip replacement.
25: I thought to myself, I have small children at home. I cannot and will not consent to a hip replacement.
26: So she resolved to live with the pain. However, even after simple tasks like doing her household chores, the discomfort would flare up again. Pauline continued praying for healing, even though she sometimes doubted whether God would heal something so small.
25: When I compare it to all the other things in life, cancers, illnesses, diseases, I thought a little pain in my hip is very trivial.
26: For 37 years, the pain would come and go. As Pauline's faith deepened, so did her perspective. She wasn't just praying for relief anymore. She was praying for a complete healing only Jesus could give.
25: I realized that I was tolerating something that he completed at the cross. I said, Lord, put it in the socket. Do whatever you need to do. I know nothing's impossible for you.
26: By 2025, the pain still surfaced at times, but Pauline continued believing for total healing. Then one day, as she lifted a suitcase out of her car, she triggered the worst pain she had ever felt.
25: It was like a 10 in pain, and I said, Lord, I want you to heal me this time. I don't want to go to the chiropractor. I know you can heal me.
26: Then, on February 5th, 2025, while Pauline was watching the 700 Club, she got a surprise as Gordon Robertson began to pray.
5: Someone else, you've had problems related to childbirth in your hips. God's going to heal all of that and return it to how he originally intended now. In Jesus' name, amen.
25: As soon as Gordon said childbearing, I jumped from my chair, and immediately I felt like my hip went into the socket. The pain was gone immediately, and it's never come back. God's healing power flowed through my body. From then on, I can vacuum, I can sweep, I can do my chores.
26: Today, Pauline encourages everyone, no matter their need, big or small, to keep trusting God because he will heal you too.
25: He died at the cross, and the stripes that he took on his back are for all the things, big or small, he cares about anything that you are concerned about. He never changes. He's the same yesterday, today, and forever.
5: I don't know what it is about these healing stories, but they get healed and then start doing housework. It just is absolutely hilarious to me that that is the response. I've got some cleaning to do. God wants to heal you. And when you get that settled, that it's not something that you've got to beg and plead for, it's something he's already provided. Now, that's a big hurdle for you when you're in pain. When you have the diagnosis from the doctor, when you hear, well, the treatments aren't working, well, when you hear that, well, I don't have any solution other than we can try surgery, when you hear those things, it's very hard to then go back and say, well, Jesus has already taken it on the cross. And I understand that. And I understand how difficult it is to fight the good fight of faith, particularly when your symptoms are screaming at you. But listen to what Pauline said. She said, I have been tolerating, and she used a very strong word, I have been tolerating what Jesus has already taken care of on the cross. It's finished in the kingdom of heaven. It's already been accomplished. The problem is I'm tolerating it. Now, I've declared on this show, and some people have pushed back, but I've declared on this show, sickness is illegal in heaven, and it's against the law. Now get that. In heaven, is there anybody sick? Is there anybody lonely? Is there anybody poor? Are all these things, they're all done away with. You can read it for yourself. It's in your Bible. There's this wonderful description of heaven in the book of Revelation. No more tears, no more pain, no more sorrow. Isn't that wonderful? And we get to have that. And this is why Jesus told us how to pray. Pray that thy kingdom come, thy will be done on earth as it is in heaven. Now, when we pray God's will down from heaven to earth in accordance with how Jesus instructed us, that miracles happen, incredible things happen. And you just saw a 40-year pain, a 40-year problem from childbirth get healed in an instant. That can happen to you if you just follow the same pathway. Now, first, Pauline established, I've been tolerating this. This is illegal. Jesus has already done it on the cross. And so she's got that firm in her mind. She doesn't let other thoughts interfere. She doesn't let her own pain interfere. It's already been taken care of. I don't need to tolerate this. I can declare it illegal in my body by the authority and power given to me by Jesus Christ. And then there was a word sent to heal her disease that quickened that faith into something real. Now, that same thing can happen to you. Now, here's the pathway, and it's set out in Psalms, so it's actually before the crucifixion. God set the pathway out. You find it in Psalm 103. Bless the Lord, O my soul, and forget not all his benefits. That's the key. You don't enter into his presence with complaining. You enter into his presence with praise. Bless the Lord, O my soul. Thank you, Jesus. Thank you for what you accomplished on the cross. Thank you that you have forgiven all my sins. That's what Psalm 103 says. Bless the Lord, O my soul, forget not all his benefits. Who forgives all your iniquities? Isn't that wonderful? It's the best news anybody's heard. Every mistake I've ever made, every sin that I intended to do, all of those things, the ones I didn't even know I was doing, all of them have been forgiven. I get to walk free from all the consequences of sin. I don't have to have that burden on me. I'm not cursed under the weight of it anymore. He has set me free. Now, Psalm 103 adds another thing to it. He heals all your diseases. Isn't that wonderful? That's a great promise. And then one I'm claiming now, he renews your youth. Isn't that great? That's a great promise. He can renew your youth, your vitality, your strength, your zest for life. He can do all of these things. All we have to do is walk into it and walk that same path. Let's bless him now. Let's bless him for what he's already accomplished. And let that miracle power and authority flow through you, that his will can be done on earth in your body as it is in heaven. Let's pray. Lord, we come to you believing, and we bless you. We bless you for all that you have done. You have given us life. You have given us breath. You have given us this wonderful nation of like-minded believers, this community. You have given us liberty. You have given this garden of earth, this incredible resources all around us. We thank you for it. We thank you for family. We thank you for all the blessings that you poured out continually over our lives. And now we look to your word, because your word has given us hope that you forgive all our iniquities. You heal all our diseases. So, Lord, we appropriate that. We appropriate the authority of your word. And we ask that your will would be done in our bodies as it is in heaven. We declare pain, sickness, infirmity be gone now in Jesus' name. I take the authority that has been given to me as a believer in Jesus Christ. I declare over you now, you have no place in my body anymore. You must leave me now in Jesus' name. Terry, God's given you something.
0: Yeah, there's someone, you have extreme issues in your mouth, with your teeth, with the bones. It's more than just a little bit. And you have actually tolerated this because your mother or your father had this, and you have seen it as something that's just foisted upon you by your heritage, and it is not true. Receive God's healing for that right now in Jesus' name. And someone else, same thing with heart palpitations, and your parents suffered from it as well, but you are declared free through the word of the Lord. Accept that and begin to praise God for it in Jesus' name.
5: There are many heart conditions being healed right now. Someone, you've been specifically diagnosed with congestive heart failure. There's fluid buildup around that, compressing into the heart muscle. God's healing you now, and he's taking that fluid all away. He's restoring the heart muscle, no more damage, but full functioning power in the name of Jesus. Someone else, you've been diagnosed with a mass in your lower left lung, and you're very concerned, and you're wondering, is this cancer? Is this a death sentence? What is this? God is pronouncing life over you now in Jesus' name. Someone else, you've had a right hip problem for a long time. And I don't know if it's been diagnosed as some kind of bursa or displacement, but you're healed and you're able to put full weight on it. All of that pain just left you right now. In the name of Jesus, be healed.
0: Retinal tear as well. There are several of you, I think. Just lift up your hands and claim that and begin to thank the Lord for it.
5: Someone, you've got an undiagnosed, they can't find the source of it, but there's an infection of the spinal fluid, and it's infected, and that infection is life-threatening for you right now. In the name of Jesus, be healed, be cleansed from it all, in Jesus' name. Amen and amen. If you've been healed, let us know. Let us share your good report. 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Here's a word from Psalms. Bless the Lord, O my soul, who heals your diseases.
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19: On today's Newsmakers, Mike Signorelli, proof of scripture in chaos in Iran, that and more coming up. 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It's called Investigating the Supernatural, Angels and Demons. 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And in light of that, on today's show, we start with Mike Signorelli, a New York City pastor and deliverance minister who recently held a powerful Easter service and saw some truly incredible moves of God. Let's welcome him here to Newsmakers. Mike Signorelli, fresh off of a historic event in the heart of New York City's Times Square, you held what very well may be, and we can never say 100%, for certain, because we don't know, but the first major Easter service filling with thousands of people, Times Square, on Easter Sunday. What was that like for you? Talk about the experience.
27: Well, let me just start by saying I'm absolutely humbled, and I have an incredible team across all seven campuses of V1 Church that came together. And not only that, but our church represented strong, and the Christians of New York City came out as well. And so it was definitely a sign and a witness that God's not done with America. He's certainly not done with New York City. You know what, Billy, as things get darker, I really believe that our light is shining brighter. And I'm telling you, it was amazing.
19: So, okay. You're on that stage. I saw the photos. I saw the videos. There are thousands of people out there. This is a vision that you had, and you obviously just thank the people who helped you put it together. But this is a vision that God gave you to do this. You know, one of the things we talked beforehand Saturday night, you were on the Quick Start podcast at CBN, and you know, I asked you what you were hoping to see, and you talked about hoping to see miracles and hoping to see God move. What were some of the things, the reports that you have heard as a result of that event?
27: Yeah, absolutely. Well, God gave me this vision because we're in a post-Christian world and we're seeing little blips of what could be revival and at our colleges and universities, and we're hearing stories, but we need to continue to press in. And so I was like, man, what would happen instead of me just being, no, there's nothing wrong with people coming to your church on Easter, but I thought, what if we brought the church to them? And one of the things that I didn't fully understand the magnitude of was how many thousands of people that buy plane tickets and get hotels just to come to New York City as tourists. And so there was a sovereign moment, and I believe God in his wisdom architected this, where it started to rain and all of these tourists just went under the awnings of the building surrounding our event and just listened to the gospel being preached. And my team came back to me and said, people were weeping. They were crying. As a matter of fact, one story I heard was that a kid was like, come on, dad, let's go. And this dad said, no, we need to hear this, and stayed and received Christ. I mean, and so it was like, they bought a plane ticket and a hotel room to be tourists in New York City, not knowing that their entire family lineage was going to be shifted and changed in that moment. Also got reports because we had over 40,000 people watching online through social media while it was live, and that there were people in hospital rooms that were receiving prayer, and because we prayed for the sick. And I said, this has to be more than just the cunningness of words. This is a demonstration of the power of the Holy Spirit. And we right now are going through the process of collecting those testimonies via email through our teams, because we had anecdotal reports of people in hospital beds that were saying, I feel like I'm healed. Now, of course, I encourage them, get the medical verification and send it to our team. We're only hours. We're like, this just happened yesterday, so we're still collecting those stories. And then the last thing I'll say, and this is, again, something that you can't manufacture. I didn't even talk about it, so I know God, again, was just sovereignly moving. But I went up there to preach, and my heart was, I want this to be on par with Oral Roberts, Billy Graham. You know, I want this to be something of a historic significance. And I wasn't up there to be a personality. I wasn't up there to tell funny stories. I was there to preach the gospel. And I'm telling you, Billy, I got up there and just started preaching. And my team came back and said, when you just started the sermon, there were people all over Times Square that started manifesting demons, and our prayer team had to pray for them, even people that were on the fringes. And it was just like, I believe the power of God, as it went forth, as I was declaring the gospel, it was just confrontational to forces of evil. And so you had, think about this, it's like people watching online in hospitals, in hospital beds, claiming that they received healing, people with demons in person that started screaming out, getting prayer. It was like pandemonium. And then tourists that didn't even plan on being there, telling their kids, we're going to listen to this whole thing, and then accepting Christ. Like, again, you could probably hear my voice is hoarse. I'm still in awe of what happened.
19: Mike, if people want to connect with you, obviously V1 Church, where else can they go to watch your video? You do a million things, right? But to watch your videos, hear your sermons, follow your work.
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19: 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Well, Mike, thanks for breaking it all down for us today.
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10: you considered yourself an atheist.
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10: What did you specifically have against Christianity?
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15: In 2015, Walker lost his record deal and had their family van repossessed by the label. 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
19: 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Next up, Jeremiah Johnston, author of The Jesus Discoveries, 10 Historic Finds That Bring Us Face to Face with Jesus, joins the show to tell us all about his book. Let's welcome him here to Newsmakers to share his perspective. All right, now you have an exciting new book. I want you to hold it up for us so we can see it.
20: Okay,
19: there it is. The Jesus Discoveries. There it is. Pretty amazing. Now, this book is dealing with archaeology, right? And amazing archaeological finds and evidence for our faith. Why is it important? I know some people will say, well, I don't need archaeology or evidence necessarily to believe, but why is it helpful for us to have these tools that corroborate our faith?
20: Absolutely. And you asked such a great question because there's many great Christians out there that they walk up to me in our events and around the world and they say, hey, I don't need all that evidence. I have the Bible. You know, I have my faith. Well, I want to make this very clear. There would not have been a single New Testament book written had Jesus Christ not evidentially shown himself to be alive physically, bodily, after he was crucified by the Roman Empire. Remember Thomas, he said, unless I see those nail prints, I will not believe. And so we have to make sure, Billy, that we don't have a faith that's godlier or more pious than the New Testament writers. Remember how Luke opens his Gospels. He's literally presenting the case for Jesus through many infallible proofs. Even Acts 1:3 said Jesus proved himself to be alive through many convincing proofs. And so it's exciting to us as Christians that we can actually appeal to evidence for our faith for the reason that we believe. And remember, we don't ever have faith in faith or faith in a feeling. Faith is always defined by its object. And as Christians, we have faith in the resurrected Lord Jesus Christ. And so the craziest thing happened to me, Billy. I was at my dinner table, which is always crazy, because my wife and I have two teenagers and we have 9-year-old triplets. And my kids issued me a challenge, Billy. They said, Dad, we want you to tell us all the things we can know about Jesus Christ, but you can't use the Bible. Tell us if there's anything we can know from Jesus based on archaeological discoveries and history. And you know what? I wrote a whole book to answer their questions, and it's full of pictures. And it turns out, Billy, we actually know more about Jesus. We have to basically compare Jesus to Roman emperors for the amount of evidence that we have for our Lord and Savior Jesus Christ. And so I wrote this book. They're quick, clear, crisp chapters. I went to the effort to get photographs of these discoveries and paid off a lot of archaeologists to get permissions for them. And so it is the most helpful book for moms and for dads who want to answer that question, because our kids, you know, that's a typical question of teenagers today. Dad, you prove to me something about Jesus, but don't use the Bible. Now, I love the Bible. I love scriptures. It's an incredible testimony. But the great thing is we don't have to stop there, because there is such incredible evidence for Jesus. The way I said it on a recent podcast was, if we cannot believe that Jesus died and rose again based on the evidence, we should not believe that Caesar crossed the Rubicon. That's how great the evidence is for Jesus.
19: Well, and that's the thing. I mean, you have people out there, and it's so rare, because the vast majority of historians believe that Jesus existed at least as a historical figure. But you have people out there who will try to argue he didn't. And it's so wild to me when you see that, when you see people saying that, they'll say, well, there's no physical evidence for Jesus. How do you respond to those people? And again, that's a fringe ideology.
20: Well, it is, but honestly, cults use it a lot. There are a lot of cults that say that Jesus never existed, and they draw people in that way. And first, I'm always pastoral, and I just love to take them by hand and just say, look, you know, our evidence for Jesus is a lot better than Alexander the Great. It's a lot better than Caesar crossing the Rubicon. And so what does that evidence mean? But this isn't your typical boring, did Jesus really exist kind of academic book. The reason that I put it's 10 historic finds that bring us face to face with Jesus is all of these finds are about Jesus of Nazareth. And there are immediate applications we can make to our life to grow closer to Jesus based on these discoveries. I talk about the Jesus cup in, as one of my proofs of Jesus. We actually in 2008 discovered a cup, and I want to say it in Greek, ho goestes die Christou. Literally, it's a cup from Alexandria. And it says, through Jesus, the enchanter, the magician, which corroborates, and by the way, it's dated to AD 50, Billy. This could be the earliest incised words of name of Jesus from any artifact. This is before scripture is written. And what's amazing is this tells us that Jesus was popular as a miracle worker and an exorcist. So much so that his name spread during his lifetime throughout the Mediterranean world, where people realized, hey, if I want to do a charm or put a hex on someone, they just heard this name, Jesus, has power. And so that tells us that, you know what, we serve a miracle working God who can heal. He can answer prayer. He can take us out of our most difficult circumstances. And so that's just one of the 10 Jesus discoveries. So there's pictures of the cup. I explain it, but then in the book, I show you, now, how does this apply to your life if you're busy with teenagers like me?
19: When you think about Jesus himself, and maybe not just Jesus, but the Bible, right? What is the most compelling piece of archaeological evidence for you personally that you've encountered?
20: The most compelling archaeological evidence for me is the Shroud of Turin. And so I've published 300,000 words on the resurrection of Jesus. That's my personal expertise. I'm a historical Jesus scholar, did my PhD on the resurrection. But I had published 300,000 words on the resurrection, Billy, and never mentioned the Shroud until now. So this is actually my first book where I dive in. As you know from previous interviews, I have traveled the world meeting with the physicists, the scientists, the mathematicians, the medical doctors who have staked their academic reputation that the Shroud is not only authentic, but that there's a 1 in 200 billion chance it's not the Jesus of the Bible. And I essentially collate all the data that I've learned over the last 4 years, 3 years on the Shroud. I collate that together and say, here is the best arguments for the Shroud, because the Shroud is a divine, literally itemized receipt of how much Jesus loves us. And outside of the Bible, it is the only artifact that we have that gives testimony in one artifact to the death, burial, and resurrection of Jesus. Nothing else does that. And so I find the Shroud to be the most compelling, but that's only one of the 10 discoveries. There's so many others. Now, what I did in my book, I focused them all on Jesus. So we have the Jesus cup. We have the Palatine Graffito. We have this amazing Papyrus 64 that I literally practically lived with in Oxford. And the problem is we have a generation of believers, Billy, and this is where I so appreciate you and so appreciate CBN, that are desiring to be leveled up. They want to know about this new information so they can have better conversations about their faith. And so I'm just simply serving it up to them, guiding them by the hand to say, hey, here's 10 discoveries that are unimpeachable that you can use to evangelize others and start with your own children.
19: Well, I love that. And the book is The Jesus Discoveries, 10 Historic Finds That Bring Us Face to Face with Jesus. Appreciate you taking the time today.
20: Billy, thank you. You're the best.
19: What a powerful word from Jeremiah Johnston. You can get The Jesus Discoveries wherever books are sold. And we'll be right back in just a moment with more Newsmakers.
0: The veil between us and the Lord is thinnest when we're in our suffering. You know, this brain tumor that keeps coming back, craniopharyngioma you're born with. And when they diagnosed me, they gave me all of the different ways that I could deal with this tumor through, you know, these actions and prayer and exercise and just do everything I can. And the last two appointments with my physician, it shrunk. They don't shrink. They just don't. And it's, God gets all the glory. We're here by His grace and mercy. Our bodies are fragile but resilient, temporary. So we live our days joyfully. We live our days hopefully. We live our days faithfully. And in doing that, my goodness, it changes the world.
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19: 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For our final segment, we are joined by Dr. John Eibner, president of Christian Solidarity International. He recently joined the Into the Supernatural podcast to talk all about chaos unfolding in Iran. Let's welcome him here to the show to break it all down. We are joined today by Dr. John Eibner, president of Christian Solidarity USA and CEO of Christian Solidarity International. What do you think people need to understand about the theology of the regime? And I know this might sound strange to people, but the theology of the Iranian regime, what is driving it? What can you tell us about that?
25: Well, what drives the Iranian regime and really all of the powers and principalities of the world is power, to strive to be like God, to have a kind of domination of the world. That's the motivating factor. And those that seized power in Iran, you know, decades ago and established this Islamic fundamentalist regime believed that Islam would be the force that would enable them to restore the glories of the old Persian Empire. Because Persia is a biblical empire. We read about it in the Bible. And Persia has undergone ups and downs, and in recent times, downs. And the it no longer was a great global power. And the Islamic revolution in Iran was intended to create a new energy, a new dynamism that would enable Iran to become a global power, to dominate the Islamic world, and ultimately, at the end of the story, is to subjugate the rest of the non-Islamic world and make it subject to it. Secularism couldn't mobilize the public. Secularism provided no vision for the future for them. And those who directed the Islamic revolution understood this and were quite successful for a time in mobilizing the public and then establishing a very cruel authoritarian and repressive regime, which is very hostile to Christians, especially native Iranian Christians. They have different categories for Christians in Iran. And it's quite interesting how they grade the different categories of Christians and the experiences of different Christians in Iraq, depending upon where they stand on the Christian hierarchy of the country.
26: That's something I'm really interested in, if you can speak into that more. I mean, obviously, you're from Christian Solidarity International, so we know that you're working all the time. This is your mission, helping Christians who are persecuted all over the world. You just mentioned that there are different, you know, levels of, I guess, threat to the Iranian government. Can you speak to that a little bit as far as like what you're seeing with the strong revival.
25: There are legally recognized Christian churches in Iran, and they're usually based on an ethnicity, that there is a small Armenian Christian minority in Iran. There is a small so-called Assyrian Christian minority. They're legally recognized. They have representation in parliament, but they are only allowed to worship in their churches. They must worship in their own language. They cannot, for example, in Armenian church, can only function in the Armenian language. They do not want there to be outreach in Farsi.

0: a pastor of Armenian origin who has broken the rule,
1: Great.
0: Has preached in Farsi, invites people to his worship who are ordinary Iranians, non-Armenians, non-Armenian people. This is what the regime fears, because that they can't contain. They try to contain the Christian faith into small groups of ethnic minorities that don't have a big impact on the rest of society. If you break out of that and start evangelizing in Farsi to the broader Iranian Muslim population, this is where you run into very, very serious problems and will end up possibly in jail or persecuted in,
1: sure.
0: in many ways. They will not, as a matter of routine, simply put an Armenian apostolic priest in prison, as long as he's following the rules and only ministering to the tiny Armenian community. But those who break the rules and evangelize in Farsi, the majority language, to the majority Muslim population, are regarded as a threat, and the threat is regarded as even greater because, as you say, there is something of an outpouring of the Holy Spirit happening. We can't really measure it. It's not possible to really, document it in this in that repressive society, but we know that something is happening, that the Spirit moves, and it's moving to the extent that it terrifies those in power, because the power is based on Islam.
1: John Eidner, thank you so much for coming on to Into the Supernatural.
0: Thank you. Really pleased to be with you. Thanks so much for what you're doing at your end.
2: 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We'll be right back in just a moment with more Newsmakers.
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0: Hey there, welcome to Studio 5. We've got a great lineup in today's show, so here's a look at the rundown.
1: The altar is the cross.
0: Four-time World Series champion Daryl Strawberry and a new book.
2: I'm grateful for the long journey because God extended time. If God doesn't extend time, you're dead.
0: Astronaut Butch Wilmore recounts the story of weeks in space that turned into nearly a year.
3: I knew the Lord was in control. He's working out his plan and his purpose for his glory.
4: I remember exactly where I was when you met.
0: And Victory Boy takes us on a journey of love and loss through new music.
5: It really has to do with my personal growth.
0: This week's guest is Daryl Strawberry. The four-time World Series champion is also a husband, a father, and an author with a new book soon to be released.
6: Hipwell, straightaway center field, and Dean Christensen at the track. He's looking up, and it's gone!
7: Two home runs, 3-1 New York.
6: And this ball is out of here. A three-run home run for Daryl Strawberry, and the Mets now lead it 7-0.
0: World Series champion, 8-time All-Star. What do those titles mean to Daryl Strawberry today?
2: It means you accomplished something from an earthly standpoint. Mm-hmm. And it was good. It was fun. Mm-hmm. But I think also at the same time, you have to pay a price for it. Mm-hmm. I think God blocked the enemy from destroying me because he could have easily let it happen. It's happened to so many celebrities, you know, having trophies and winning things and but living out of his will. Brings a whole different purpose of life. Mm.
0: Who was praying and reaching out to Daryl Strawberry when you were going through what you're seeing others go through in the headlines?
2: My mother was behind the scenes interceding for me. She was dying from breast cancer. She would die at the age of 55. But she was behind praying for her kids. How do I know that? Because my sister finds a journal under her bed after she passes away. And in the journal, she's praying for all her children. And she got to me in the journal, and she told God, knock him off of his throne.
0: Whoa.
2: You did it, Mom.
0: Knock him off his throne.
2: Yeah, knock him off his throne. Save that fool. Mm. You know, because she knew I was living a foolish life. Style playing Major League Baseball and womanizer, alcohol, drugs, sin. I was all in, all above that you could be in. At the highest. Yeah. Nobody ever tells you have a problem. Everybody always say you can do whatever you want to. But I explain to people all the time, you know, when I'm doing ministry, you can pick your sins, but you can't pick your consequences.
1: If you stop tasting all these worldly things and you come and taste me, you'll never starve again. And ever since I have turned my life over to God, I have never starved again.
0: You've got a book, Another Life, Discovering the Healing Power of Purpose, of Power and Purpose. On my long journey, my long journey from player to preacher.
2: You had to mention that long. It was a long journey. I'm grateful for the long journey because God extended time. If God doesn't extend time, you're dead. After cancer twice, one kidney, major heart attack, addiction, just so many things. And for him to step in the middle of that and block the enemy.
0: Yeah.
2: You know, and I think a lot of times so many of us believe it's us and it's not us. If he didn't pour his gift in you, you're not going to be able to do this kind of work. This is kingdom work. This is not worldly work. And if you want to step over into worldly things, you can. Mm-hmm. But I refuse to go back into worldly things. It's truly about the kingdom of God and it's about winning as many souls as I can before I leave this earth.
0: What's this new book mean to you?
2: Another Life is incredible. It means more to me because of my writer, Jerome. Mm-hmm. He got a chance to travel with me. No writer's ever been able to travel with me and really actually see what I do. Most people have seen it from clips on, you know, your social media, things like that. But he's got a chance to go into prisons, communities, hospice, schools, and just to see me in action as a different person, I'm very bold. I'm very strong because the enemy is not playing. So why should we? You know, and I think that's what God has called me for. It's not to play. He's called me to be bold and preach the gospel and tell people to turn from those wicked ways and that he will save you. He will. Not me, but he will. Not anybody else. He will. It's the Holy Spirit that comes in the places that ascends upon people and touches the heart of a person and changes a person. And of course, I realize the most important thing about God's calling is you have to be convicted if you want to be changed. So if there's no conviction, you're never going to experience a change. You're going to always stay in the same place. And I think that's what happened to me. The conviction came up on me and it changed my life forever.
0: Another Life releases this summer, August 11th to be exact. And still ahead, retired NASA astronaut Butch Wilmore shares his long mission to space.
3: The fact that we were there and stuck for that period of time, no, I was completely content. Because I knew the Lord was in control. He's working out his plan and his purpose for his glory and our ultimate good if we believe. And by believe, I mean believe Jesus Christ is Lord.
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14: I got into a serious relationship, but his family was like involved in Santeria. 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
0: Butch Wilmore is a retired NASA astronaut. He was part of that 11-day mission that unexpectedly stretched into nearly 10 months in space. Now, in this one specific mission, you're supposed to be in space for 8 days, but you get stuck for nearly a year. What was the mission originally, and what happened to create this unexpected extension?
3: Yeah, this was a test flight. It's the first crewed flight of the spacecraft. So we had several tests that we launched all the way up through docking for the first phase of the test. And all of the thing went great the first day. And then as we started the docking phase, rendezvous two dockings when we started to have our problems. We started to drop thrusters. We lost a total of five. We only have eight aft firing thrusters, and we lost five of those throughout the process. And at the time, not knowing why we were losing the thrusters caused a lot of concern, obviously. Knowing that we needed to dock the space station would have been our safe place to be. If we can get there, we'll be safe. If we can't get there, at the time, not knowing why we're losing these thrusters, what's going on, I wasn't sure what our options were.
0: So you didn't have a backup. It was space station or?
3: No, space station or maybe not survive.
0: In this unexpected 10 months, if you will, emotionally and personally, how did you handle the uncertainty of this time?
3: I learned many times over in my life and professional career both that I'm not going to fret over things that I can't control, I can't do anything about. It's going to be what it is. Well, I'm not going to fret over it, so I'm not going to waste that energy. Because I knew the Lord was in control. He's working out His plan and His purpose for His glory and our ultimate good if we believe. And regardless of what happens in this life, what happens as He works out His plan and His purpose, I'm on board. I don't care what that is. Whatever that is, whatever that means, He rules and He reigns and I'm in.
0: Now you talk about in the book how important your faith is to you. Did I read it correctly that you didn't miss church on Sunday?
3: No, I didn't miss church. Our church live streams the services, as does another church of a friend of mine where I grew up, the hometown I grew up in Mount Juliet, Tennessee. They live stream their services, and I tied into every single service because I know the Lord's church. He gave us His church because we need it, and we need each other. It's a time, at times I need the church to come and help me, and at times people in the church need me to be there for them. And He gave us the church because we need it. And I do need it. My strength, my spiritual strength wanes if I don't have that constant infiltration of the Word of God. And I've learned that over the years, and therefore I did. I tied in every service because I needed it.
0: So what happened that made you say, I want to take this experience and what I learned from it and write a book?
3: I didn't write the book to publish it. I wrote the book. I'd actually started writing stories for my daughters. My wife and I have two daughters, and we were in our 40s before they were born. And so we lived a life before they were even born. I was writing stories about some of the things in our life, events, something they would have for the future. So I wrote it for my daughters. But the reason I published it, and with the person I published it with, because we were like-minded, and the only reason I published it, because of the message of the cross, which leads to hope. It leads to hope in the now, and that's why I published it. I wrote it for my daughters. I published it for the message.
0: Let's talk more about the message for a moment. What are you hoping people receive from the book, and what lessons do you feel they can get out of it?
3: That's a great question. I appreciate that question. In this life, I don't know anyone that's had what you would call an easy life. I mean, you'll see a kind of a theme in the book that life is tough. Events take place in life that are difficult to handle, things that happen you don't understand why, as the Lord is using this process of life in our sanctification. And so life is tough, and there's also responsibility. We have responsibility. That's really the message. You gotta want it. Things in life are not easy. Things are tough, but you gotta buckle down and you gotta put your nose to the grindstone and you gotta press forward. You gotta want it, whatever that is. I want the Lord's glory. I want the Lord to be glorified. John 3:27. A person cannot receive even one thing unless it is given to him from heaven. Nothing. He deserves the glory for every single thing that occurs. And my pride wants to take it. But Scripture shows me that He is the one to be glorified in all things.
0: Butch's book, Stuck in Space, An Astronaut's Hope Through the Unexpected, is available right now wherever you purchase your reading material. It is time now for this week's Studio 5 Snapshot.
17: The Lord gets glory from whatever I do in general, as long as that's where my mindset's at. So just carrying that through the rest of the competition.
0: And that is American Idol Season 24 winner, Hannah Harper. She beat out Jordan McCullough and Keela Richardson Monday, securing the most votes. Harper is a 25-year-old stay-at-home mother from Willow Springs, Missouri. She's a country singer whose very audition for the show went viral for a song she penned titled String Cheese. Congratulations, Hannah. And that's a look at your snapshot for the week. Still ahead, Victory Boyd is back to share some new music.
18: It really has to do with my
5: my personal growth. This album is called Confessions of a Lonely Girl, and it's inspired by the journey of my love life.
18: I got out of my patrol car and I slipped.
19: I went from having a promising career as a neuroscientist to having a medical death sentence.
20: We started asking at that point, are there healings in the present day that go beyond what modern medicine can accomplish?
21: So how do you know this wasn't psychosomatic, a misdiagnosis, something that was being missed in that process?
19: So what if you look for evidence and don't find it? Are you going to end up losing your faith?
22: A lot of skeptics will say, well, miracles are impossible. Why? Because they violate the laws of nature. You can't violate the laws of nature.
19: People would pray for me, and sometimes it felt like this power that just zapped me.
23: Are miracles real? Do they happen today?
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5: Victory Boyd has dropped new music. It's a personal project exploring her journey of love and loss. It's called Confessions of a Lonely Girl.
6: I remember we walked under the stars by the beach. I remember the feeling of your kiss to my cheek.
7: This album is called Confessions of a Lonely Girl, and it's inspired by the journey of my love life.
8: Am I delusional, walking these streets expecting my bridegroom to come at any moment and sweep me off my feet?
7: It really has to do with my personal growth.
8: Am I wrong to sit and wait, or was he expecting me to search for him?
7: You know, the Bible describes the church as the bride of Christ. And, you know, I would ask myself, like, or ask the Lord, like, you never had to deal with relationships like us. Like, Jesus, you were good. You didn't have, you know, a girlfriend. You had an assignment. You focused on your assignment. You did it. But then the Holy Spirit's reminding me, like, no, like, I literally came for my bride. And, like, look at the way my bride treated me.
9: And still.
7: Exactly. So if anybody knows the treacherous journey of being rejected, being misunderstood by the one you love the most, and like all these things. And so anyways, my journey has been very interesting, but I have a lot of music to, I like to think of my songs as trophies, because I live to sing another day on the other side of everything that I've been through. And so I'm thankful.
8: All I have is a promise, and it makes me nervous if I'm honest. Any other clues like time and place I would greatly appreciate. But then I suppose I wouldn't need to have faith.
7: Sometimes, especially as Christians, we can cause our mind to believe that we're supposed to be together forever with someone that we're in a relationship with. And it's easy to get there. It's like, oh, it's easy to get there and start declaring by faith, oh, this is my husband, this is my wife. Like, yeah, you're declaring by faith because you can't stand the idea of losing them. And so the more you're speaking it, you're trying to manifest it into reality, as opposed to keeping a heart of indifference, Lord, your will, not mine. And, you know, I surrender this to you. You know, keeping that, if this is meant to be, that if is very important.
6: What is it that you really want from me?
7: Sitting in that tension of, I don't know, but I do know that I love you today, and I have full freedom to love you today, and God willing, I have this freedom tomorrow and the next day and the next day, and then hopefully it will lead to forever. But it might not, you know?
6: Down on his knee, he'll ask for my hand, and we'll be in love to the very end.
7: I don't have to try to be enough. I just have to believe, you know, the message is enough, I am enough, and many people are going to be profoundly impacted by simply this.
8: As long as I live, may this burning flame in my heart never die.
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0: You got one foot out, go ahead, let the other one join it. If it's not right now, it will never be again. On that musical note, we are just about out of time for this week's edition of Studio 5, so let's take a quick look at next week's rundown.
1: Are you sure you can handle this?
2: I'm the top salesman at the dealership.
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4: Bye, Dad. The front door is locked.
5: There's a window in the back. We'll crawl through that.
0: The dad era begins in The Breadwinner.
6: Running a company is a 24/7 job.
7: What about your husband? Could he take care of the kids?
4: Nate?
6: Wait a second. Is he here?
4: What? Yes.
6: Yeah, bring him in.
8: We are moving.
9: We are moving.
4: Here he comes.
0: Wildly popular comedian Nate Bargatze joins us to talk about his very first feature film.
10: This movie was a movie very based in my stand-up comedy, not too far removed from a first movie you think I would make. Even though it's been a year and a half, it kind of came quick and happened fast, and I'm excited for it to come out.
0: Please join us for that and so much more come next week. As for this week, we've got time now for just one more thing. Let's give the final word to Baseball Hall of Famer Daryl Strawberry.
11: If you could talk to that little boy pre-high school, pre-people knowing your name, growing up, what would you tell him knowing what you know today?
12: You can't talk to a person when they at that place at a young age. I think everybody has their own journey and their own story. Mm-hmm. Hopefully you don't lose the battle before it's over. Mm-hmm. Hopefully you truly find the symbol of the cross.
11: Yeah.
12: And understand that the price has been paid for you. It's already been set up for you to experience this life in a different way. You know, I always talk about Galatians 2:20. I have been crucified with Christ. It's no longer I who live, but it's Christ who lives in me. And when you know Christ living inside of you and rule and reign over you, you win. You don't lose. Christ didn't lose.
11: No.
12: So that younger person that was back then, he was supposed to go through everything he had to go through to get to where he needed to be today.
0: Daryl Strawberry, thank you so much. That's a great final word for this edition of Studio 5 and for this week's look at uplifting entertainment. Until next time, make time to uplift someone around you, and then please come on back. See where Studio 5 takes you next week. Bye-bye. Thank you for watching.
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24: Well, welcome to the 700 Club. President Trump is warning around. The clock is ticking. And there are reports the U.S. and Israel are making intense preparations to resume attacks as soon as this week.
1: New signs of escalation are emerging across the Middle East today, from Iranian drone strikes in the Gulf to Israel's ongoing war against Hamas. CBN Middle East correspondent Joshua Swanson reports from Jerusalem.
2: The Middle East is bracing for possible renewed military action as President Donald Trump warns Iran that time for diplomacy is running out. Posting on Truth Social, Trump declared, "For Iran, the clock is ticking, and they better get moving fast, or there won't be anything left of them. Time is of the essence." The warning came after a Sunday call with Israeli Prime Minister Benjamin Netanyahu. Speaking with Fox News host Brett Baer over the weekend, Trump said the United States is doing the world a big favor by confronting the Iranian threat.
3: You cannot let them have a nuclear weapon. They will use it on us. They'll start off with Israel, wipe it out, the Middle East, wipe it out. It'll go to Europe. You know, they have a missile that goes to Europe. You saw that, okay? They have a missile that goes to Europe. I have done Europe a very big favor.
2: Yet in comments to Axios, the president kept the door open for a deal, saying he's waiting for Iran to submit a revised proposal. Senator Lindsey Graham on NBC's Meet the Press questioned whether any agreement with the current regime is still possible.
8: They're so weakened. They agree to things, and the next day they back up. President Trump's very frustrated. So what to do next? I think it's going to be very difficult to get a deal with the current regime.
2: Meanwhile, an Iranian drone strike sparked a fire near the Barakah nuclear power plant in the United Arab Emirates, a $20 billion facility that supplies nearly a quarter of the UAE's electricity. UAE officials called the incident an unprovoked terrorist attack. No injuries or radiation leaks were reported. In Israel, Prime Minister Benjamin Netanyahu announced the elimination of a senior Hamas commander responsible for helping plan the October 7th attacks.
9: We eliminated the master murderer, Izz al-Din al-Haddad. This despicable terrorist was responsible for the murder, injury, and kidnapping of thousands. He used the hostages as human shields.
2: And in New York City, controversy erupted after Democrat Mayor Zohran Mamdani, a Muslim, posted a Nakba Day video featuring a woman describing her family's forced departure from Jerusalem during Israel's War of Independence. The video drew millions of views as critics accused the mayor of ignoring the roughly 850,000 Jews who were expelled from Arab and Muslim countries after Israel's creation. Joshua Swanson, CBN News, Jerusalem.
24: Well, I didn't think the tension could go any higher, but it clearly is. I think on the Iranian leadership, whatever's left of that leadership, I think their whole strategy is to delay until our elections in November. And they're reading our press as much as we're reading our press. And they're saying, well, you have deep divisions about the end game on this attack. And so we're going to just wait you out. We've been here for 47 years, and six more months isn't going to make that much of a difference. So they're just going to wait and see what will happen. But in that time period, is Trump going to run out of patience? It's quite clear, based on his recent posts, that he already has. In other news, Taiwan's leaders are speaking out after President Trump raised concerns about U.S. military support for the island. John Jessup has that story and more from our CBN News Bureau in Washington. John?
25: That's right, Gordon. President Trump said he and China's President Xi Jinping discussed an upcoming arms sale to Taiwan in great detail during last week's summit. Xi addressed U.S. support for Taiwan in a private meeting, warning Trump that if handled poorly, it could lead to, quote, an extremely dangerous situation. Beijing views the self-ruled island as a breakaway province and says it could use force if necessary. After the summit, administration officials said its policy towards Taiwan has not changed. However, the president would not commit to a $14 billion package to strengthen Taiwan's defenses against Chinese military threats. He said, quote, "The last thing we need right now is a war that's 9,500 miles away." On CBS's Face the Nation, Taiwan's representative to the United States said the president should consider Taiwan's side.
26: The ones creating all this trouble, and that's why, you know, it's like our house, there's intruders trying to get into our house. We're trying to beef up our security system.
27: Mm-hmm.
26: And then they complain, the intruder complains, that because we're trying to improve our security system, it's making his job harder.
25: Axios reports that close advisors to President Trump fear China will invade Taiwan in the next 5 years. Well, the Pentagon says a planned rotation of thousands of U.S. troops to Europe's eastern flank is on hold. Questions remain about the reason for the decision and what it means for U.S. allies. CBN national security correspondent Caitlin Burke is traveling through several NATO countries in the region. She has reaction from nations facing a potential Russian threat.
4: Here in Warsaw, Poland, officials say they're not overly concerned by reports that a rotation of roughly 4,000 U.S. soldiers will no longer deploy to NATO's eastern flank. As that news was breaking, I spoke with officials from both Lithuania and Poland. Here's what Lithuania's foreign minister had to say.
5: This is our interest, and this is the interest of the United States, to keep troops in Europe. This is the very effective strategically way to keep deterrence in place. This is a proven way for militarily to have the place for the troops to train together with the European troops. This is also useful for U.S. to extend its power and also to conduct the operations that are further away, like the Middle East. And it's also part of our transatlantic cooperation.
4: Meanwhile, in Poland, the deputy foreign minister said Warsaw is not alarmed by the reports, but officials would have appreciated far more communication from Washington. They say some level of U.S. troop reduction in Europe has long been expected, but they want any changes to be gradual, strategic, and clearly communicated. Ultimately, Polish officials say it's not just troop numbers that matter most. It's knowing the United States would stand with its allies in a crisis. Caitlin Burke, CBN News, Warsaw, Poland.
25: Thanks, Caitlin. Outrage is stirring in the United Kingdom over what critics call an abuse of free speech and religious liberty. A video shows authorities hauling away a 66-year-old street preacher and grandfather in handcuffs. His alleged crime? Publicly sharing the gospel and speaking out against Islam. CBN's Gary Lane brings us the story.
6: This video showing the dramatic arrest of street preacher Steve Mayle in Watford, England, has been seen by millions.
7: I am a preacher of the gospel. Watch this. Watch this. There is no offense being committed here. None whatsoever. None whatsoever. Listen, listen. You repent and believe on the Lord Jesus Christ and you'll be saved.
6: Pastor Mayle faces charges of hate speech for criticizing aspects of Islam and encouraging people to follow Jesus. Although some quick

0: publicly labeled him an Islamophobe, the street preacher isn't backing down from his message of love.
1: The Bible says you must be born again, and God affords his grace through Jesus Christ for all humanity. This is what I preach. This is not hate. This is love. This is compassion, because it's having compassion on the Muslims.
0: Mail accuses the police of mistreatment for putting him in double handcuffs so tight he needed a doctor afterward. After he called out to Jesus for help with the pain, Mail described how one officer responded.
1: All I could think of saying was, in the name of Jesus, take these off. I'm in pain. In the name of Jesus. Then the copper that threw me into the car, my head was banged against the thing, and she said this with great cynicism and delight and mocking.
2: In the name of Jesus, get in the car.
3: In the name of Jesus, in the car.
1: I'll tell you now, the British police would never do that to a Muslim. They would never do that to a Muslim mullah. They would never say, in the name of Muhammad, shut your mouth and jump in the car. Never, never. Why the name of Jesus is on trial here? Why the Bible is on trial here?
0: Muslims now make up around 7% of England's population, making them a serious voting bloc. According to Mail, police and government leaders are giving them special treatment.
1: Something's going on here in the United Kingdom that is insidious, it is dangerous, it favors a particular community, and the Islamic community can do anything they want. Watch out, because this is coming to America. And Americans, you need to pray and you need to get ready.
0: Pastor Mail spent 12 hours behind bars. Now out on bail, he faces a court date in July. If things go badly, he could face prison. While Mail hopes that's not the case, he says it would be an honor to suffer for his faith in Christ.
1: If I do go to jail, they'll be happy to get me out, because I'm going to preach nonstop the message of Jesus Christ, his love, his mercy, and his reconciling power. How about that?
0: Pastor Mail's arrest has people all over the world talking. It's led to tough questions about free speech, religious freedom, and what it can really cost to share your faith in the West right now. Gary Lane, CBN News.
4: All right. Thank you, Gary. Gordon, back to you.
5: Well, it does raise very serious issues about free speech, freedom of religion, freedom of religious expression. It's a shame to see it happening in UK. It's also a shame to see a police officer taunting a pastor. There's literally no place for that. But just imagine what it would mean to say, well, you can't say anything against Islam. What would that do? I think there's plenty to say against Islam. I think there's plenty to say that if you think engaging in jihad is somehow going to give you a ticket to heaven, you need to think again. If you think convincing women to strap bombs to their bodies and go into marketplaces and blow themselves up, again, is some kind of ticket to heaven, you've got to think again. That's a sure ticket to another place. These are very serious concerns, and if we're not allowed to speak up against what is an obvious evil, an obvious ideology that encourages violence, you look at the number of terrorist attacks across the world, and there's quite a correlation to Muslim ideology. Why can't we, as a free people in the UK, in Europe, and right here in the United States, why can't we speak against that and tell them, no, there's a much better way to live. There's a much better way to have a relationship with a loving God who wants to redeem you and wants to save you. This is the path forward. What you're doing is not the path forward. Why can't we say that and say that openly on every single street corner? Now, there's another part to this, and it's a very serious part. There was a magazine in Paris that decided to publish a cartoon about Muhammad. They paid with their lives. Terrorists came, invaded. They thought they had some kind of protection with an elevator code. No, they didn't have protection. And they were killed because they wanted free expression. They wanted to publish a cartoon. That's the response from Islam. What is our response to that? It has to be very firm. No, not on our watch. You don't get to have this kind of revenge killing. You don't get to do this in a free and open society. We have to protect our freedoms. We have to protect our freedom of speech, our freedom of religion, especially our freedom of religious expression. That is paramount, and it's key to an open society. Terry?
6: Well, still ahead, Fox News' Rachel Campos Duffy joins us live. She's going to talk about the sacrifices, traditions, and ideals that have shaped our nation. She's also going to share some patriotic stories from her Fox family. That's coming up. And then up next, a recap of Rededicate 250, the president's call for a day of prayer, praise, and thanksgiving on the National Mall. All the highlights from CBN News right after this.
7: 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I can't wait for you to hear well again so I won't have to scream to tell you that I love you.
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5: Well, thousands gathered yesterday in Washington, D.C. for a Rededicate 250, a national jubilee of prayer, praise, and thanksgiving. Well, CBN's Kelly Wright reports from the National Mall on this historic event.
22: As worship leaders sang about a divine move upon the land, speakers delivered a unified message throughout the day. America's future depends on turning back to God.
23: On this 250th anniversary of our nation's founding, we gather to prayerfully declare the following. Here it is. America is not done with God, and God is not done with America.
22: The gathering centered on a call to rebuild lives, restore faith, and rededicate the nation by placing its hope in God. Historic reflections also played a major role. Speakers pointed to America's beginning, noting that in times of national uncertainty, the founders called the country to prayer and fasting. Abigail Robertson, CBN's host of Heaven Meets Earth, talked about how America has encountered God's divine providence through miracles in war, sickness, and danger.
24: On July 13th, 2024, I woke up with intense anxiety. All day, I sensed something bad was going to happen, and I prayed for divine protection. Suddenly, at 6 p.m., I hit my knees, and I cried out to God, saying, Lord, I don't know who needs prayer, but you have my full attention. Send a charge of your angels to protect them. 11 minutes later, President Trump was shot, his life spared by a sudden head tilt. I know I wasn't the only intercessor God stirred to pray, and praise the Lord, we listened to the whisper of the Holy Spirit in our minds.
22: President Trump invited people to the mall for the purpose of bringing God back to the center of America. In a video, he read from the Bible, focusing on 2 Chronicles 7:14, which calls the nation to seek God for healing and forgiveness. House Speaker Mike Johnson prayed for America to devote itself to the principles of God.
2: Forgive us of our sins individually and collectively, and help us to devote ourselves with a renewed piety and patriotism to the eternal truths of your word and to the enduring principles of the declaration you blessed us with. Above all, Lord, grant us the courage in your favor to preserve this republic.
22: Many in attendance said the nation cannot experience rededication without repentance.
3: If you were to describe the mood here today, it's been an atmosphere filled with electricity in a positive sense, because people here have established faith, hope, and love. And the greatest of these, of course, being love. Love for God, love for country. But they've also been given a task, not just to celebrate today, but to go to all of their homes throughout America and challenge other people to trust in God, realizing that America truly is one nation under God. At the Rededicate 250 celebration on the National Mall in Washington, Kelly Wright, CBN News.
5: I'm a very proud uncle today. Abby is my niece, and so it's Abby Robertson Allen, and her message was just incredible. But there was an historic thing that happened. The Speaker of the House, Mike Johnson, prayed to rededicate America to God, to renew the vows that our forefathers made so long ago. Let's take a close look at the first dedication of our nation back on May 17th, 1776. This is before the Declaration of Independence. The Continental Congress called for a solemn day of humiliation, fasting, and prayer. From the earliest days of this nation, there has been a question, not just of survival or prosperity, but of purpose. Why are we here? In 1670, Samuel Danforth, a Harvard graduate, a poet, an astronomer, and a pastor, gave an election sermon, a custom of that day. Danforth stood before the people and reminded them that their journey into the wilderness was not accidental. It was an errand into the wilderness, a divine calling to be a people set apart, a light in a dark world. They were not building settlements. They were seeking the liberty to worship God in accordance with the dictates of their conscience. Well, more than a century later, as a fragile new nation struggled for independence, that same sense of purpose echoed again. On May 17th, 1776, the Continental Congress called for a solemn day of fasting and prayer. They called upon the people to confess and bewail our manifold sins and transgressions, to seek repentance and to find mercy through the merits and mediation of Jesus Christ. A nation in crisis turned not first to strategy, but to God. Well, in Massachusetts, once a colony under a crown, well, they printed the proclamation with a new declaration: God save this people. No longer God save the king, the new cry, God save us. A prayer to the God who proclaims liberty throughout the land. A prayer to the God of the prophet Daniel, who would give the government to the people. A government of the people, by the people, and for the people. A people who would fulfill George Washington's favorite Bible verse: everyone shall sit under his vine and under his fig tree, and no one shall make them afraid, for the mouth of the Lord of hosts has spoken. Well, today, generations later, we stand in a different wilderness, not one of frontiers, but one of division and uncertainty. And the question returns, what is our errand now? And so, like those who came before us, we are invited again to stop and take a personal inventory, to humble ourselves, to pray. This National Day of Prayer is not a tradition lost from 250 years ago. It is a return a return to the understanding that our strength does not come from

0: with liberty and justice for all. May God save the people, all the people of this nation. May God have mercy on us, not for our sake, but that through us, the world may see His light. Amen and amen. Let us not stop praying for America. Yes, we had a singular moment yesterday, but let's continue until we see God move in our nation. It's one thing to rededicate. We now need Him to renew. We sometimes take pride in our democracy or in our achievements and in all the things that supposedly we have accomplished, and we neglect it was God who gave it to us in the first place. We somehow think that we came up with a concept, we the people, and put that in our Constitution. No, the framers of the Constitution knew their Bible, and it's in your Bible too. And you can find it in Daniel chapter 7, verse 27, where Jesus, the Son of Man, turns and gives the government everything that has been entrusted to Him, all the power and all the authority. He gives it to the people, to the saints of the Most High God. Let's renew that call. Let's renew our errand in the world today to be a light to the nations, to be a city on a hill, to show the whole world what can happen when you become one nation under God, indivisible, where you obey His commandments and you show forth His glory to a lost and hurting world. We can do that. Now, we're calling for 40 days of prayer leading into July 4th, and we want people to be educated on how to pray for the nation. So we've created this wonderful teaching. It's called Seeking the Peace of the Nation, Praying for America. And it's yours when you join with us and say, yes, I want to be a part. There'll be teachings from every one of the hosts of the 700 Club, how to pray for the nation, what to do. And then that you're also joining with us. Our call is to finish the Great Commission. 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Get informed on how to pray for the nation and then put it into practice. We're going to start on May 25. Terry?
1: Well, still ahead, she felt a growth on her neck and a pain in her throat. For weeks, this woman had trouble swallowing. Stay tuned to see how she was miraculously healed. And then up next, Shannon Bream, Jesse Waters, Dana Perino, and many more Fox News favorites all share their love of country in a new book by Rachel Campos Duffy. Rachel joins us to talk about all-American patriotism when we come back. It's easy to look at what's going on around the world and in our nation today and feel discouraged about it. But the future of our nation is yet to be defined, and we get to have a hand in that. This book is all about that. 40 Days of Praying for America. More than just idle words, a commitment from our hearts to make a difference in the hour we live in. I like to have something that kind of guides me in the process to keep me on track. That's what Praying for America will do for you. It's filled not only with thoughts for us and prayers for us, but places for you to actually journal what God is speaking to your heart. God says when we are united that in that place He commands a blessing. Our country needs the blessing of God. Will you commit to 40 days of prayer? Can one person make a difference? Yes, they can. Be that one person. Get a hold of Praying for America and step up to the plate. Let God use you in this hour.
2: Friend, do you remember when it felt good to withdraw your cash from the bank to expand a business, go on vacation, or buy a new car?

0: Today, withdrawing your own cash has become a very risky business, according to The Secret War, a shocking new research report. I just read it. And folks, I was amazed to learn why banks are now required to spy on us for the government and then report any suspicious or unusual behavior. I suggest you get The Secret War free. Just call the number on the screen, no charge, from the folks at Swiss America, and get this. Did you know simply spending cash today may be enough to have you branded as a potential criminal? That's right. The new war on cash is really a war against all freedom-loving Americans. The secret war is yours free, so call the number on the screen and you can tell them Pat Boone gave you the number.
1: Rachel Campos Duffy is a proud member of the Fox News family. She's also a proud American, and she's instilling the same love of country that she received growing up into her own children.
2: Rachel Campos Duffy is the well-known co-host of Fox and Friends Weekend and the wife of Transportation Secretary Sean Duffy. Also the mother of 9 children, Rachel has high hopes for the youth of America and an appreciation for our country's heritage. In a new book, All American Patriotism, Rachel celebrates the people, history, and spirit of America, as well as its 250th anniversary.
1: Rachel Campos Duffy joins us now by Zoom, and we welcome you to the program. Rachel, it's great to have you with us.
3: Hi, Terry. It's great to be on the show with you. Thanks for having me on.
1: Your book is beautiful, All American Patriotism. Beautiful photography. It highlights the grandeur of America. What inspired you to write a book about American patriotism?
3: Well, we knew we were coming up on the 250th birthday of America. I wrote a best-selling book with my husband called All American Christmas. It went, you know, gangbusters. It was on the New York Times bestseller list for multiple weeks. And so we thought, let's do that same format, right? Where I invited different members of the Fox family that, you know, so many of your viewers also love, and have them write a chapter each about what America means to them. So it's a compilation of their personal stories and personal family history and just what it is that makes them love America. Because as you know, I work for the most patriotic network in America, so it made a lot of sense. And the way that I selected all of my friends from the Fox family was I tried to get people from all areas of the country because, as you know, we're a very regional country, and people from the Northwest are very different from the South, and people from Texas are very different from people who are from Vermont or Washington, D.C. or the Midwest. So I try to get a good, you know, collection of people who represent an area of the country really well. And so we brought them all together and I did the introduction. I wrote the introductions for each of their chapters, and Erica Kirk wrote the foreword. And I have to tell you, I turned in my manuscript after Christmas, and I sat down this past week, and I was flying back from my daughter's graduation in Texas and flying back to Washington, D.C. to be here for the rededication. And I reread the book while I was on the plane, and I was like, darn it, Rachel, this is a great book. I hadn't read it since December, and it just... You're so inspired. Everybody's story is a little different and has its own personality, but they all come to the same conclusion, which is that we live in the greatest country on earth. We won the golden ticket, right? The Willy Wonka golden ticket with our citizenship. And we just don't talk enough about how amazing our country is, how exceptional it still is. It was in 1776. It still is in 2026. And also our religious Christian roots. And sadly, Terry, a lot of our kids are not getting this kind of information. In fact, yesterday when I was at the mall here in Washington, D.C. for the rededication, I don't think our kids even knew that our country was dedicated to God, 250 years ago. It's not in their history books.
1: Why do you think that happened, Rachel? And how do we regenerate that understanding of the greatness of our nation, how God has been so a part of the blessing that we've appreciated. 4 in 10 Gen Z adults say that they don't really take great pride in their country. What do we do about that?
3: So you're right. Patriotism, when you do the polling, patriotism has collapsed from age 30 on down. Their sense of patriotism is just not the same as it is for Gen Z or boomers. Even millennials report higher levels than Gen Z. So we have a problem. And I wish I could tell you that, you know, it wasn't intentional, but it truly was an intentional effort. Our country is great because our country is good. And our country is good because it was rooted in Christianity and in that heritage. And that's the culture that our founders came from. And they said, no, our rights don't come from a man, a monarch, a king. They come from God. And the purpose of government is to secure those rights that are God-given. And it goes on from there. And so there are progressives, Marxists, atheists. There's nothing more anti-Christian than communism. And these progressives started to understand very early on that if they could, you know, infuse the curriculum with the idea that, you know, removing God from our school curriculum, removing God from the public square and from the culture, that they could impact, and they had to undo this history because the history is so grounded in Christian principles that they just by omission, by lying about you know, the fact that yes, we don't have a religion that's established by the government. But the purpose of government was not to separate us from religion. It was to protect our rights to freely express our faith. And so they tried to shame Christians from the public square. And they really needed to convince our kids that our country was not a good country, that it was bad, that the founders were racist, that they, you know, they took them out of the context of the time that they lived, and they denigrated them, and in the process denigrated so much of our history. I mean, the history book most high schoolers are getting inside of junior high and high school, it used to be a college staple with your Marxist professors, but it went down into the high schools, and it's called it's a history book written by Howard Zinn, and Howard Zinn is a Marxist. And so every incident, every event in American history, he will retell in this history book through the prism of oppressed versus oppressor. And so it's a victim prism through which all events in American history are viewed through. And it's very distortionary. And it's meant to come out of this hating America and wanting to be a social justice warrior. And that's what they want with our kids. And so we have to really... in part, as parents, we have to take responsibility for passing on patriotism. I hope that the stories in this book here, you know, remind you that your family has a story.
1: Exactly.
3: Every family has an American story, an American dream story, whether your family came on the Mayflower or, as my mother did, you know, became a citizen when I was in kindergarten.
1: Yeah.
3: So every family has an American dream story. And we have to pass that on. And that's actually more powerful than the Marxist professor.
1: Absolutely.
3: He will have an impact. But your story and your influence are far more formative. And so we have to carry on not just the stories of our family, but also the stories of our history.
1: Yes. And it has to be done intentionally. And your book is a great contributor to all of that. It's really fun also to read about all of the individual stories of the Fox team that you work with. And it's really quite rare how unique every person's story is and their history. Thank you. It's really a wonderful book, All American Patriotism. It ought to be on your coffee table, folks. It's a gift to commemorate our 250th anniversary, and it gives you insight into the lives of your favorite Fox News personalities. It's available nationwide. Great job, Rachel Campos Duffy. Thank you for being with us today.
3: Thank you, and happy 250th to our beautiful, marvelous, exceptional nation.
1: Indeed. Great to have you here. Gordon?
3: You got it.
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11: Welcome back to Washington for the CBN Newsbreak. The Reverend James Robison, the founder of Life Outreach International, died Sunday at the age of 82. Along with his wife, Betty, Robison co-hosted the nationally syndicated Christian television program, Life Today. The ministry released a statement saying, in part, "Though we grieve this tremendous loss, we also celebrate a life faithfully lived in service to God and others. We will faithfully carry on the mission James cared about so deeply." Well, in the Middle East, CBN's Heart for Iran ministry continues to reach the Iranian people with the gospel. Throughout its 20 years, the ministry's prayer support has received 657,000 inbound calls, representing thousands of conversations about Christianity to a region longing for hope. In addition to sharing the Bible with Muslim background seekers, Heart for Iran's prayer teams also support and disciple committed believers who often have few resources. Well, you can find out more about what CBN is doing around the world by going to cbn.com/international. Gordon and Terry will be back right after this.
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4: Well, Pauline suffered crippling hip pain that began when she gave birth to her son. It lasted 40 years. Doctors recommended a total hip replacement. Pauline refused and said she chose to believe that her healing was already completed at the cross.
25: And the pain was like a 10 on the right hip. It was not until I got into my regular room and no more pain meds that I really felt the discomfort.
26: When Pauline Ruiz gave birth in June of 1984, she expected joy, not a lifetime of struggle. The difficult birth left her with crippling hip pain that never went away.
25: It was difficult for me to walk because the pain would shoot from my hip to down my leg.
26: For the next 3 years, Pauline tried everything to make the discomfort stop, including over-the-counter medications and chiropractic adjustments that only brought temporary relief. By 1987, the severity of her symptoms had increased so much that she visited an orthopedic specialist who suggested a hip replacement.
25: I thought to myself, I have small children at home. I cannot and will not consent to a hip replacement.
26: So she resolved to live with the pain. However, even after simple tasks like doing her household chores, the discomfort would flare up again. Pauline continued praying for healing, even though she sometimes doubted whether God would heal something so small.
25: When I compare it to all the other things in life, cancers, illnesses, diseases, I thought a little pain in my hip is very trivial.
26: For 37 years, the pain would come and go. As Pauline's faith deepened, so did her perspective. She wasn't just praying for relief anymore. She was praying for a complete healing only Jesus could give.
25: I realized that I was tolerating something that he completed at the cross. I said, Lord, put it in the socket. Do whatever you need to do. I know nothing's impossible for you.
26: By 2025, the pain still surfaced at times, but Pauline continued believing for total healing. Then one day, as she lifted a suitcase out of her car, she triggered the worst pain she had ever felt.
25: It was like a 10 in pain, and I said, Lord, I want you to heal me this time. I don't want to go to the chiropractor. I know you can heal me.
26: Then, on February 5th, 2025, while Pauline was watching the 700 Club, she got a surprise as Gordon Robertson began to pray.
4: Someone else, you've had problems related to childbirth in your hips. God's going to heal all of that and return it to how he originally intended now. In Jesus' name, amen.
25: As soon as Gordon said childbearing, I jumped from my chair, and immediately I felt like my hip went into the socket. The pain was gone immediately, and it's never come back. God's healing power flowed through my body. From then on, I can vacuum, I can sweep, I can do my chores.
26: Today, Pauline encourages everyone, no matter their need, big or small, to keep trusting God, because he will heal you too.
25: He died at the cross, and the stripes that he took on his back are for all the things, big or small, he cares about anything that you are concerned about. He never changes. He's the same yesterday, today, and forever.
4: I don't know what it is about these healing stories, but they get healed and then start doing housework. It just is absolutely hilarious to me that that is the response. I've got some cleaning to do. God wants to heal you. And when you get that settled, that it's not something that you've got to beg and plead for, it's something He's already provided. Now, that's a big hurdle for you when you're in pain. When you have the diagnosis from the doctor, when you hear, well, the treatments aren't working, when you hear that, well, I don't have any solution other than we can try surgery, when you hear those things, it's very hard to then go back and say, well, Jesus has already taken it on the cross. And I understand that. And I understand how difficult it is to fight the good fight of faith, particularly when your symptoms are screaming at you. But listen to what Pauline said. She said, I have been tolerating, and she used a very strong word, I have been tolerating what Jesus has already taken care of on the cross. It's finished in the kingdom of heaven. It's already been accomplished. The problem is I'm tolerating it. Now, I've declared on this show, and some people have pushed back, but I've declared on this show, sickness is illegal in heaven, and it's against the law. Now, get that. In heaven, is there anybody sick? Is there anybody lonely? Is there anybody poor? Are all these things, they're all done away with. You can read it for yourself. It's in your Bible. There's this wonderful description of heaven in the book of Revelation. No more tears, no more pain, no more sorrow. Isn't that wonderful? And we get to have that. And this is why Jesus told us how to pray. Pray that thy kingdom come, thy will be done on earth as it is in heaven. Now, when we pray God's will down from heaven to earth in accordance with how Jesus instructed us, that miracles happen, incredible things happen. And you just saw a 40-year pain, a 40-year problem from childbirth get healed in an instant. That can happen to you if you just follow the same pathway. Now, first, Pauline established, I've been tolerating this. This is illegal. Jesus has already done it on the cross. And so she's got that firm in her mind. She doesn't let other thoughts interfere. She doesn't let her own pain interfere. It's already been taken care of. I don't need to tolerate this. I can declare it illegal in my body by the authority and power given to me by Jesus Christ. And then there was a word sent to heal her disease that quickened that faith into something real. Now, that same thing can happen to you. Now, here's the pathway, and it's set out in Psalms, so it's actually before the crucifixion. God set the pathway out. You find it in Psalm 103. Bless the Lord, O my soul, and forget not all His benefits. That's the key. You don't enter into His presence with complaining. You enter into His presence with praise. Bless the Lord, O my soul. Thank you, Jesus. Thank you for what you accomplished on the cross. Thank you that you have forgiven all my sins. That's what Psalm 103 says. Bless the Lord, O my soul, forget not all His benefits. Who forgives all your iniquities? Isn't that wonderful? It's the best news anybody's heard. Every mistake I've ever made, every sin that I intended to do, all of those things, the ones I didn't even know I was doing, all of them have been forgiven. I get to walk free from all the consequences of sin. I don't have to have that burden on me. I'm not cursed under the weight of it anymore. He has set me free. Now, Psalm 103 adds another thing to it. He heals all your diseases. Isn't that wonderful? That's a great promise. And then one I'm claiming now, He renews your youth. Isn't that great? That's a great promise. He can renew your youth, your vitality, your strength, your zest for life. He can do all of these things. All we have to do is walk into it and walk that same path. Let's bless Him now. Let's bless him for what he's already accomplished. And let that miracle power and authority flow through you, that his will can be done on earth in your body as it is in heaven. Let's pray. Lord, we come to you believing, and we bless you. We bless you for all that you have done. You have given us life. You have given us breath. You have given us this wonderful nation of like-minded believers, this community. You have given us liberty. You have given this garden of earth, this incredible resources all around us. We thank you for it. We thank you for family. We thank you for all the blessings that you've poured out continually over our lives. And now we look to your word, because your word has given us hope that you forgive all our iniquities, you heal all our diseases. So, Lord, we appropriate that. We appropriate the authority of your word, and we ask that your will would be done in our bodies as it is in heaven. We declare pain, sickness, infirmity be gone now in Jesus' name. I take the authority that has been given to me as a believer in Jesus Christ. I declare over you now, you have no place in my body anymore. You must leave me now in Jesus' name. Terry, God's given you something.
0: Yeah, there's someone, you have extreme issues in your mouth, with your teeth, with the bones. It's more than just a little bit. And you have actually tolerated this because your mother or your father had this, and you have seen it as something that's just foisted upon you by your heritage, and it is not true. Receive God's healing for that right now in Jesus' name. And someone else, same thing with heart palpitations, and your parents suffered from it as well, but you are declared free through the word of the Lord. Accept that and begin to praise God for it in Jesus' name.
4: There are many heart conditions being healed right now. Someone, you've been specifically diagnosed with congestive heart failure. There's fluid buildup around that, compressing into the heart muscle. God's healing you now, and he's taking that fluid all away. He's restoring the heart muscle, no more damage, but full functioning power in the name of Jesus. Someone else, you've been diagnosed with a mass in your lower left lung, and you're very concerned, and you're wondering, is this cancer? Is this a death sentence? What is this? God is pronouncing life over you now in Jesus' name. Someone else, you've had a right hip problem for a long time, and I don't know if it's been diagnosed as some kind of bursa or displacement, but you're healed. And you're able to put full weight on it. All of that pain just left you right now. In the name of Jesus, be healed.
0: Retinal tear as well. There are several of you, I think. Just lift up your hands and claim that and begin to thank the Lord for it.
4: Someone, you've got an undiagnosed, they can't find the source of it, but there's an infection of the spinal fluid. And it's infected, and that infection is life-threatening for you right now. In the name of Jesus, be healed, be cleansed from it all. In Jesus' name, amen and amen. If you've been healed, let us know. Let us share your good report. 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Here's a word from Psalms. Bless the Lord, O my soul, who heals your diseases.
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8: Thank you so much for joining us for CBN Newswatch. I'm Ephraim Graham. Ahead today, President Donald Trump issues a warning to Iran. The clock is ticking. It comes amid signs the U.S. and Israel are getting ready for more attacks against the Islamic regime, even as the president leaves the door open for a deal. All of that as Israel also takes out a key leader of Hamas. We're going to bring you the story from Jerusalem. Religious freedom under assault in China. We're going to have a look at what the Chinese government is doing to Christianity. And thousands of believers gather in our nation's capital to pray for the future of America. We're going to take you to Rededicate 250. 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
8: It is Monday, the 18th of May. We're going to begin this half hour with the conflict with Iran. As President Donald Trump warns the Islamic regime, the clock is ticking. And there are reports the U.S. and Israel are making intense preparations to resume attacks as soon as this week. New signs of escalation are emerging across the Middle East today, from Iranian drone strikes in the Gulf to Israel's ongoing war against Hamas. CBN Middle East correspondent Joshua Swanson brings us the story. He's reporting from Jerusalem.
12: The Middle East is bracing for possible renewed military action as President Donald Trump warns Iran that time for diplomacy is running out. Posting on Truth Social, Trump declared, "For Iran, the clock is ticking, and they better get moving fast, or there won't be anything left of them. Time is of the essence." The warning came after a Sunday call with Israeli Prime Minister Benjamin Netanyahu. Speaking with Fox News host Brett Baer over the weekend, Trump said the United States is doing the world a big favor by confronting the Iranian threat.
27: You cannot let them have a nuclear weapon. They will use it on us. They'll start off with Israel, wipe it out, the Middle East, wipe it out. It'll go to Europe. You know, they have a missile that goes to Europe. You saw that, okay? They have a missile that goes to Europe. I have done Europe a very big favor.
12: Yet in comments to Axios, the president kept the door open for a deal, saying he's waiting for Iran to submit a revised proposal. Senator Lindsey Graham on NBC's Meet the Press questioned whether any agreement with the current regime is still possible.
28: They're so weakened. They agree to things, and the next day they back up. President Trump's very frustrated. So what to do next? I think it's going to be very difficult to get a deal with the current regime.
12: Meanwhile, an Iranian drone strike sparked a fire near the Barakah nuclear power plant in the United Arab Emirates, a $20 billion facility that supplies nearly a quarter of the UAE's electricity. UAE officials called the incident an unprovoked terrorist attack. No injuries or radiation leaks were reported. In Israel, Prime Minister Benjamin Netanyahu announced the elimination of a senior Hamas commander responsible for helping plan the October 7th attacks.
29: We eliminated the master murderer, Izz-al-Din al-Haddad. This despicable terrorist was responsible for the murder, injury, and kidnapping of thousands. He used the hostages as human shields.
12: Despite international protests and boycotts tied to the Gaza war, Israel also saw a moment of celebration on the world stage this weekend as Israeli singer Noam Baton finished in second place at the Eurovision Song Contest. And in New York City, controversy erupted after Democrat Mayor Zohran Mamdani, a Muslim, posted a Nakba Day video featuring a woman describing her family's forced departure from Jerusalem during Israel's War of Independence. The video drew millions of views as critics accused the mayor of ignoring the roughly 850,000 Jews who were expelled from Arab and Muslim countries after Israel's creation.
8: And Joshua joins us now with more. So President Donald Trump met with Prime Minister Benjamin Netanyahu before the strike started on Israel a few months ago. Now he spoke with him again by phone on Sunday. Is this a reasonable indication the attacks on Iran are going to resume?
9: Hey, Ephraim. Yes, after that call last night, a security cabinet meeting was held here in Israel, and both Israel and the United States raised their level of military readiness over the possibility of renewed strikes on Iran. So according to an Israeli source, if President Trump approves a new rounds of attack, they would be carried out jointly by U.S. and Israeli forces. So Israel's also reportedly interested in targeting Iran's national energy infrastructure. All of this followed that phone call between the two leaders. So expectation here is that strikes on Iran could resume at any moment.
8: Is there a sense there in Israel the job against Iran isn't finished until the Islamic regime is completely wiped out?
9: Among many Israelis, especially in the security establishment and on the political right, there's a strong belief that the problem is not just Iran's nuclear program, but the regime itself. They see the Islamic regime as the driving force behind Hamas, Hezbollah, the Houthis, and all the other terror proxies that surround Israel. But that said, Israel's official war goals remain focused on eliminating the nuclear threat and weakening Iran's military infrastructure, not publicly calling for regime change. But privately, many Israelis believe long-term stability in the region is difficult as long as the current regime remains in power.
8: How significant was it for Israel to take out this Hamas commander?
9: This was very significant, Ephraim. Haddad was considered one of the last senior Hamas commanders directly tied to the October 7th attacks, still operating inside Gaza. Israeli officials viewed him as a key figure and someone deeply involved in planning and carrying out the October 7th massacre. His elimination sends two strong messages. First, Israel is still capable of reaching high-level Hamas leadership despite months of war. And second, Israel is making clear that it intends to continue pursuing everyone connected to October 7th, even as international pressure grows.
8: How much did this second place finish at the Eurovision Song Contest mean to Israelis?
9: Ephraim, this was a huge deal for Israel. To give you some context, the Eurovision Song Contest is one of the largest live television events in the world. Think the Super Bowl, right? Drawing more than 150 million viewers, similar viewership numbers to Newswatch, of course. The results are decided half by professional jury, but this is the kicker, half by public televoting. So for many Israelis who often feel the world is against them, this was an emotional moment. And since his return here to Israel, Noam Baton has been followed everywhere, as you can imagine. The people of Israel very, very proud of his efforts. So despite boycott campaigns and protests and calls to ban Israel over the Gaza war, finishing second in a vote that was participated in by half the vote participated in by people of Europe and around the world. This is a sign to Israelis that they are not completely alone.
8: What is the reaction there in Israel to what happened in New York City and Mamdani's video? What exactly is Nakba Day?
9: Yeah, Nakba Day represents when the Palestinians were moved out, kicked out, I guess you could say, from Jerusalem during the War of Independence. Now, to many Israelis, this is just the latest example of Mayor Mamdani promoting the Palestinian narrative while completely overlooking the roughly 850,000 Jews who fled or were expelled from Arab and Muslim countries at the same period. Think Iraq, Iran, all the surrounding countries had a Jewish population. That population was kicked out and forced to move back to Israel. And then, of course, the War of Independence kicked off in 1948. So many here viewed the video as historically one-sided, politically charged. And then yesterday, the mayor posted on X after a man was praying outside of a Brooklyn mosque. He was struck by an egg, and the mayor called it a, quote, affront to the values that define us as New Yorkers. So critics point out that just last week, a Jewish woman was punched in the face during a pro-Palestinian protest outside of a synagogue, and the mayor was silent. So Mamdani continues to face accusations of really applying a double standard, Ephraim.
8: All right, our CBN News Middle East Bureau correspondent Joshua Swanson, always, thank you for your insights. Much appreciated. Coming up, it was the story beyond the headlines of the summit between President Donald Trump and President Xi Jinping last week, the attacks on religious freedom in China. We're going to hear from a former top U.S. official who's written a book about China's war on faith. We've got that story for you when we come back. You're watching CBN News Watch.

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9: The assault on religious freedom in China is a major international concern. The daughter of an imprisoned Chinese pastor told Congress about the Chinese Communist Party's systematic campaign to co-opt religion.
10: When the government demands sinicization in practice, it means removing crosses, replacing hymns with revolutionary party songs, rewriting sermons to align with socialist core values, and installing facial recognition cameras in sanctuaries.
11: Joining me now is Sam Brownback. He served as the U.S. Ambassador at Large for Religious Freedom in the first Trump administration. He's just out with a brand new book titled China's War on Faith. Ambassador Brownback, great to have you on the broadcast. How exactly is China carrying out a war on people of faith?
12: By every tool and means they have, and they spend billions of dollars doing it. They do it by suppression. They do it by locking up religious leaders. They do it by making sure that people that are under the age of 18 cannot participate in that faith tradition. They do it by forced organ harvesting in some of the most extreme of cases. There's virtually no tool they won't use to suppress people of faith because they see the community of faith as probably the key group that could bring their demise down in their country. And so they go at every tool they have to suppress people of faith.
11: And talk about those tools that they use. They're not just using this, Ambassador, on their own people, but they're also exporting those tools to other authoritarian regimes. Spell it out.
12: Well, we put in the book, there's 80 different countries they've exported these tools to. They've developed the most sophisticated surveillance technologies available, facial recognition systems, gait recognition systems to be able to recognize you by how you walk, blood samples they'll do when they really get embedded in a population, hair samples to be able to go with those. And then once, if they see and they find what you're doing is something that they don't like, you're helping to organize a Christian group, something like that, then they come after you and lock you up and anybody that contacts you on your cell phone. These cell phones are actually tracking devices and listening devices, and they can go through really billions of words and sift through it for their key words they may be looking for, like church or Muhammad or Buddha or something like that. And once they find that, they can then come towards and after you. And then you get a social credit score. And that credit score goes down, which limits your ability to be able to rent an apartment, to go to school, everything. Then next, they're coming after digitizing the currency so they could cut your currency off as well.
11: You've called these nations that target communities of faith a dark alliance. How is promoting religious freedom an important tool in opposing these regime tactics?
12: It's kryptonite to them. They fear religious freedom more than they fear our aircraft carriers or even our nuclear weapons, because it undermines them in their own society. It points out the brazenness and the horrific nature of the regime itself, and it undermines their authenticity and their status around the world. That's why I think we really need to be using religious freedom, not really looking at it as so much a human rights issue, which it is, but as an offensive tool for us in this confrontation we're in today, led by Communist Party of China and the other authoritarians around the world. We are in a battle for the civilization of the world, and this is a key tool on our side to be able to use. Religion is really their glass jaw. They just cannot tolerate people of faith that look to a higher authority than the government.
11: And on this very topic, you know, your book is called China's War on Faith, and it's not just Christians that they are targeting. I mean, they are going after Muslims like the Uyghurs in the Xinjiang province and Buddhists and other communities of faith. So it's important to point out that it's not just Christians who, you know, overwhelmingly suffer for their faith around the world like no other group, but the Chinese today are also going after other people of faith like Buddhists and Muslims, right?
12: They absolutely do. And they really studied, I believe, the fall of the Soviet Union and tried to piece together what happened there. And what I think one of their conclusions was is the faith community that represents probably the key group that can take you down internally. It's the final civil society group that's left standing in a totalitarian regime. It's the only place that people can organize around. They saw what happened in Poland when they hadn't been going to mass for years, the Catholics in Poland, but they get a Polish pope. He says, be not afraid. And the air went out of communism in Poland in no time at all. They are scared to death of that and will do anything to suppress people of faith, which makes it, for us, a powerful tool in response and to push back. And it's also a base philosophy of the United States. In our 250th year anniversary that we're in now, this country was founded on religious freedom. We should use it and press it.
11: Yeah, real quickly, 30 seconds. You've got Christians who are in prison in China, as well as Muslims in these so-called re-education camps. What can this administration do to champion the cause of those who are suffering for their faith in China today?
12: Meet with them in the White House. Ask these people that have gotten out to come to the White House and meet with them. Call together religious leaders, world leaders from around the world, and say religious freedom is a key pillar that we need to press in the world, and we call on every nation, including China, to stand for religious freedom. We can do things like that to really lift up this issue, the plight of the people, and it'll be a very effective tool.
11: Okay, we'll have to leave it there. Ambassador Sam Brownback, thank you so much for joining us on the broadcast.
12: Thank you.
9: 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And an important story note for you now. Reverend James Robinson, the founder of Life Outreach International, has died. He's on his way to his heavenly home. He was 82 years old. He and his wife, Betty, had co-hosted the nationally syndicated Christian television program Life Today, also known as Life Today with James Robinson. You can find the ministry statement about his death and more details at cbnnews.com. Still ahead, thousands gathered in Washington, D.C. Monday to pray for our country. As Speaker said, the future of America depends on turning back to God. We're going to have that story for you. It's coming up right after this. You're watching CBN Newswatch.
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9: Thousands gathered in our nation's capital Sunday for Rededicate 250, a national jubilee of prayer, praise, and thanksgiving. CBN's Kelly Wright reports from the National Mall on this historic event.
13: As worship leaders sang about a divine move upon the land, speakers delivered a unified message throughout the day. America's future depends on turning back to God.
14: On this 250th anniversary of our nation's founding, we gather to prayerfully declare the following. Here it is. America is not done with God, and God is not done with America.
13: The gathering centered on a call to rebuild lives, restore faith, and rededicate the nation by placing its hope in God. Historic reflections also played a major role. Speakers pointed to America's beginning, noting that in times of national uncertainty, the founders called the country to prayer and fasting. Abigail Robertson, CBN's host of Heaven Meets Earth, talked about how America has encountered God's divine providence through miracles in war, sickness, and danger.
15: On July 13th, 2024, I woke up with intense anxiety. All day, I sensed something bad was going to happen, and I prayed for divine protection. Suddenly, at 6 p.m., I hit my knees, and I cried out to God, saying, "Lord, I don't know who needs prayer, but you have my full attention. Send a charge of your angels to protect them." 11 minutes later, President Trump was shot, his life spared by a sudden head tilt. I know I wasn't the only intercessor God stirred to pray, and praise the Lord, we listened to the whisper of the Holy Spirit in our minds.
13: President Trump invited people to the mall for the purpose of bringing God back to the center of America. In a video, he read from the Bible, focusing on 2 Chronicles 7:14, which calls the nation

0: filled with electricity in a positive sense, because people here have established faith, hope, and love. And the greatest of these, of course, being love. Love for God, love for country. But they've also been given a task, not just to celebrate today, but to go to all of their homes throughout America and challenge other people to trust in God, realizing that America truly is one nation under God. At the Rededicate 250 celebration on the National Mall in Washington, Kelly Wright, CBN News.
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1: 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Goodbye. 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Thank you so much for watching.
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1: On today's Newsmakers, Mike Signorelli, proof of scripture in chaos in Iran, that and more coming up. 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It's called Investigating the Supernatural, Angels and Demons. 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And in light of that, on today's show, we start with Mike Signorelli, a New York City pastor and deliverance minister who recently held a powerful Easter service and saw some truly incredible moves of God. Let's welcome him here to Newsmakers. Mike Signorelli, fresh off of a historic event in the heart of New York City's Times Square, you held what very well may be, and we can never say 100%, for certain, because we don't know, but the first major Easter service filling with thousands of people, Times Square, on Easter Sunday. What was that like for you? Talk about the experience.
2: Well, let me just start by saying I'm absolutely humbled, and I have an incredible team across all seven campuses of V1 Church that came together. And not only that, but our church represented strong, and the Christians of New York City came out as well. And so it was definitely a sign and a witness that God's not done with America. He's certainly not done with New York City. You know, Billy, as things get darker, I really believe that our light is shining brighter. And I'm telling you, it was amazing.
1: So, okay. You're on that stage. I saw the photos. I saw the videos. There are thousands of people out there. This is a vision that you had, and you obviously just thank the people who helped you put it together. But this is a vision that God gave you to do this. You know, one of the things we talked beforehand Saturday night, you were on the Quick Start podcast at CBN, and you know, I asked you what you were hoping to see, and you talked about hoping to see miracles and hoping to see God move. What were some of the things, the reports that you have heard as a result of that event?
2: Yeah, absolutely. Well, God gave me this vision because we're in a post-Christian world, and we're seeing little blips of what could be revival at our colleges and universities, and we're hearing stories, but we need to continue to press in. And so I was like, man, what would happen instead of me just being, no, there's nothing wrong with people coming to your church on Easter, but I thought, what if we brought the church to them? And one of the things that I didn't fully understand the magnitude of was how many thousands of people that buy plane tickets and get hotels just to come to New York City as tourists. And so there was a sovereign moment, and I believe God in his wisdom architected this, where it started to rain and all of these tourists just went under the awnings of the building surrounding our event and just listened to the gospel being preached. And my team came back to me and said, people were weeping, they were crying. As a matter of fact, one story I heard was that a kid was like, come on, dad, let's go. And this dad said, no, we need to hear this, and stayed and received Christ. I mean, and so it was like they bought a plane ticket and a hotel room to be tourists in New York City, not knowing that their entire family lineage was going to be shifted and changed in that moment. Also got reports because we had over 40,000 people watching online through social media while it was live, and that there were people in hospital rooms that were receiving prayer, and because we prayed for the sick. And I said, this has to be more than just the cunningness of words. This is a demonstration of the power of the Holy Spirit. And we right now are going through the process of collecting those testimonies via email through our teams, because we had anecdotal reports of people in hospital beds that were saying, I feel like I'm healed. Now, of course, I encourage them, get the medical verification and send it to our team. We're only hours. We're like, this just happened yesterday, so we're still collecting those stories. And then the last thing I'll say, and this is, again, something that you can't manufacture. I didn't even talk about it, so I know God, again, was just sovereignly moving. But I went up there to preach, and my heart was, I want this to be on par with Oral Roberts, Billy Graham. You know, I want this to be something of a historic significance. And I wasn't up there to be a personality. I wasn't up there to tell funny stories. I was there to preach the gospel. And I'm telling you, Billy, I got up there and just started preaching. And my team came back and said, when you just started the sermon, there were people all over Times Square that started manifesting demons. And our prayer team had to pray for them, even people that were on the fringes. And it was just like, I believe the power of God, as it went forth, as I was declaring the gospel, it was just confrontational to forces of evil. And so you had, think about this. It's like people watching online in hospitals, in hospital beds, claiming that they received healing, people with demons in person that started screaming out, getting prayer. It was like pandemonium. And then tourists that didn't even plan on being there, telling their kids, we're going to listen to this whole thing, and then accepting Christ. Like, again, you could probably hear my voice is hoarse. I'm still in awe of what happened.
1: Mike, if people want to connect with you, obviously V1 Church, where else can they go to watch your video? You do a million things, right? 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
8: You considered yourself an atheist.
9: Yeah.
8: What did you specifically have against Christianity?
9: My dad was a former music minister. You know, I saw a lot of hurt in that church.
8: In 2015, Walker lost his record deal and had their family van repossessed by the label. That's when Craig decided to give their family van to Walker.
9: Their unconditional love, it was so different from what we were used to. I went and got a Bible and just started reading and reading and reading.
10: It was amazing to watch the transformation and just the power of the Holy Spirit.
8: Walker had given his life to Christ and couldn't wait to share the news with Craig.
9: I said, I believe.
11: Are you telling me that you believe that Jesus is the Son of God and that you want to live your life for him? He said, that's exactly what I'm saying.
1: Welcome back to Newsmakers. Next up, Jeremiah Johnston, author of The Jesus Discoveries, 10 Historic Finds That Bring Us Face to Face with Jesus, joins the show to tell us all about his book. Let's welcome him here to Newsmakers to share his perspective. All right, now you have an exciting new book. I want you to hold it up for us so we can see it.
12: Okay,
1: there it is. The Jesus Discoveries. There it is. Pretty amazing. Now, this book is dealing with archaeology, right? And amazing archaeological finds and evidence for our faith. Why is it important? I know some people will say, well, I don't need archaeology or evidence necessarily to believe, but why is it helpful for us to have these tools that corroborate our faith?
12: Absolutely. And you asked such a great question because there's many great Christians out there that they walk up to me in our events and around the world and they say, hey, I don't need all that evidence. I have the Bible. You know, I have my faith. Well, I want to make this very clear. There would not have been a single New Testament book written Had Jesus Christ not evidentially shown himself to be alive physically, bodily, after he was crucified by the Roman Empire? Remember Thomas, he said, unless I see those nail prints, I will not believe. And so we have to make sure, Billy, that we don't have a faith that's godlier or more pious than the New Testament writers. Remember how Luke opens his Gospels. He's literally presenting the case for Jesus through many infallible proofs. Even Acts 1:3 said Jesus proved himself to be alive through many convincing proofs. And so it's exciting to us as Christians that we can actually appeal to evidence for our faith for the reason that we believe. And remember, we don't ever have faith in faith or faith in a feeling. Faith is always defined by its object. And as Christians, we have faith in the resurrected Lord Jesus Christ. And so the craziest thing happened to me, Billy. I was at my dinner table, which is always crazy, because my wife and I have two teenagers and we have 9-year-old triplets. And my kids issued me a challenge, Billy. They said, Dad, we want you to tell us all the things we can know about Jesus Christ, but you can't use the Bible. Tell us if there's anything we can know from Jesus based on archaeological discoveries and history. And you know what? I wrote a whole book to answer their questions, and it's full of pictures. And it turns out, Billy, we actually know more about Jesus. We have to basically compare Jesus to Roman emperors for the amount of evidence that we have for our Lord and Savior Jesus Christ. And so I wrote this book. They're quick, clear, crisp chapters. I went to the effort to get photographs of these discoveries and paid off a lot of archaeologists to get permissions for them. And so it is the most helpful book for moms and for dads who want to answer that question, because our kids, you know, that's a typical question of teenagers today. Dad, you prove to me something about Jesus, but don't use the Bible. Now, I love the Bible. I love scriptures. It's an incredible testimony. But the great thing is we don't have to stop there, because there is such incredible evidence for Jesus. The way I said it on a recent podcast was, if we cannot believe that Jesus died and rose again based on the evidence, we should not believe that Caesar crossed the Rubicon. That's how great the evidence is for Jesus.
1: Well, and that's the thing. I mean, you have people out there, and it's so rare, because the vast majority of historians believe that Jesus existed at least as a historical figure. But you have people out there who will try to argue he didn't. And it's so wild to me when you see that, when you see people saying that, they'll say, well, there's no physical evidence for Jesus. How do you respond to those people? And again, that's a fringe ideology.
12: Well, it is, but honestly, cults use it a lot. There are a lot of cults that say that Jesus never existed, and they draw people in that way. And first, I'm always pastoral, and I just love to take them by hand and just say, look, you know, our evidence for Jesus is a lot better than Alexander the Great. It's a lot better than Caesar crossing the Rubicon. And so what does that evidence mean? But this isn't your typical boring, did Jesus really exist kind of academic book. The reason that I put it's 10 historic finds that bring us face to face with Jesus is all of these finds are about Jesus of Nazareth. And there are immediate applications we can make to our life to grow closer to Jesus based on these discoveries. I talk about the Jesus cup as one of my proofs of Jesus. We actually in 2008 discovered a cup, and I want to say it in Greek, ho goestes die Christou. Literally, it's a cup from Alexandria. And it says, through Jesus, the enchanter, the magician, which corroborates, and by the way, it's dated to AD 50, Billy. This could be the earliest incised words of name of Jesus from any artifact. This is before scripture is written. And what's amazing is this tells us that Jesus was popular as a miracle worker and an exorcist. So much so that his name spread during his lifetime throughout the Mediterranean world, where people realized, hey, if I want to do a charm or put a hex on someone, they just heard this name, Jesus, has power. And so that tells us that, you know what, we serve a miracle working God who can heal. He can answer prayer. He can take us out of our most difficult circumstances. And so that's just one of the 10 Jesus discoveries. So there's pictures of the cup. I explain it. But then in the book, I show you, now, how does this apply to your life if you're busy with teenagers like me?
1: When you think about Jesus himself, and maybe not just Jesus, but the Bible, right? What is the most compelling piece of archaeological evidence for you personally that you've encountered?
12: The most compelling archaeological evidence for me is the Shroud of Turin. And so I've published 300,000 words on the resurrection of Jesus. That's my personal expertise. I'm a historical Jesus scholar, did my PhD on the resurrection. But I had published 300,000 words on the resurrection, Billy, and never mentioned the Shroud until now. So this is actually my first book where I dive in. As you know from previous interviews, I have traveled the world meeting with the physicists, the scientists, the mathematicians, the medical doctors who have staked their academic reputation that the Shroud is not only authentic, but that there's a 1 in 200 billion chance it's not the Jesus of the Bible. And I essentially collate all the data that I've learned over the last 4 years, 3 years on the Shroud. I collate that together and say, here is the best arguments for the Shroud, because the Shroud is a divine, literally itemized receipt of how much Jesus loves us. And outside of the Bible, it is the only artifact that we have that gives testimony in one artifact to the death, burial, and resurrection of Jesus. Nothing else does that. And so I find the Shroud to be the most compelling, but that's only one of the 10 discoveries. There's so many others. Now, what I did in my book, I focused them all on Jesus. So we have the Jesus cup, we have the Palatine Graffito, we have this amazing Papyrus 64 that I literally practically lived with in Oxford. And the problem is we have a generation of believers, Billy, and this is where I so appreciate you and so appreciate CBN, that are desiring to be leveled up. They want to know about this new information so they can have better conversations about their faith. And so I'm just simply serving it up to them, guiding them by the hand to say, hey, here's 10 discoveries that are unimpeachable that you can use to evangelize others and start with your own children.
1: Well, I love that. And the book is The Jesus Discoveries, 10 Historic Finds That Bring Us Face to Face with Jesus. Appreciate you taking the time today.
12: Billy, thank you. You're the best.
1: What a powerful word from Jeremiah Johnston. You can get The Jesus Discoveries wherever books are sold. And we'll be right back in just a moment with more Newsmakers.
5: The veil between us and the Lord is thinnest when we're in our suffering. You know, this brain tumor that keeps coming back, craniopharyngioma you're born with. And when they diagnosed me, they gave me all of the different ways that I could deal with this tumor through, you know, these actions and prayer and exercise and just do everything I can. And the last two appointments with my physician, it shrunk. They don't shrink. They just don't. And it's, God gets all the glory. We're here by His grace and mercy. Our bodies are fragile but resilient, temporary. So we live our days joyfully. We live our days hopefully. We live our days faithfully. And in doing that, my goodness, it changes the world.
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1: 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For our final segment, we are joined by Dr. John Eibner, president of Christian Solidarity International. He recently joined the Into the Supernatural podcast to talk all about chaos unfolding in Iran. Let's welcome him here to the show to break it all down. We are joined today by Dr. John Eibner, president of Christian Solidarity USA and CEO of Christian Solidarity International. What do you think people need to understand about the theology of the regime? And I know this might sound strange to people, but the theology of the Iranian regime, what is driving it? What can you tell us about that?
19: Well, what drives the Iranian regime and really all of the powers and principalities of the world is power, to strive to be like God, to have a kind of domination of the world. That's the motivating factor. And those that seized power in Iran, you know, decades ago and established this Islamic fundamentalist regime believed that Islam would be the force that would enable them to restore the glories of the old Persian Empire. Because Persia is a biblical empire. We read about it in the Bible. And Persia has undergone ups and downs, and in recent times, downs. And the it no longer was a great global power. And the Islamic revolution in Iran was intended to create a new energy, a new dynamism that would enable Iran to become a global power, to dominate the Islamic world, and ultimately, at the end of the story, is to subjugate the rest of the non-Islamic world and make it subject to it. Secularism couldn't mobilize the public. Secularism provided no vision for the future for right. them. And those who directed the Islamic revolution understood this and were quite successful for a time in mobilizing the public and then establishing a very cruel authoritarian and repressive regime, which is very hostile to Christians, especially native Iranian Christians. They have different categories for Christians in Iran. And it's quite interesting how they grade the different categories of Christians and the experiences of different Christians in Iraq, depending upon where they stand on the Christian hierarchy of the
20: yeah.
19: country.
20: That's something I'm really interested in, if you can speak into that more. I mean, obviously, you're from Christian Solidarity International, so we know that you're working all the time. This is your mission, helping Christians who are persecuted all over the world. You just mentioned that there are different, you know, levels of, I guess, threat to the Iranian government. Can you speak to that a little bit as far as like what you're seeing with the stronger?
19: Sure. There are legally recognized Christian churches in Iran, and they're usually based on an ethnicity, that there is a small Armenian Christian minority in Iran. There is a small so-called Assyrian Christian minority. They're legally recognized. They have representation in parliament, but they are only allowed to worship in their churches. They must worship in their own language. They cannot, for example, in an Armenian church, can only function in the Armenian language. They do not want there to be outreach in Farsi to the broader population.
20: Wow.
19: Most Iranians don't understand Armenian. So you let the small number of Armenians go to an Armenian church. Yes, they can worship regularly. Nobody is radically interfering with them. Same with the Assyrian community. But the understanding, of course, is that these communities don't engage in political activity, and they do not evangelize in broader society.
20: Do you find that some are,
19: though? Pastor Joseph Shazbanian, a pastor of Armenian origin, who has broken the rule,
20: great.
19: Has preached in Farsi, invites people to his worship who are ordinary Iranians, non-Armenians, non-Armenian people. This is what a regime fears, because that they can't contain. They try to contain the Christian faith into small groups of ethnic minorities that don't have a big impact on the rest of society. If you break out of that and start evangelizing in Farsi to the broader Iranian Muslim population, this is where you run into very, very serious problems and will end up possibly in jail or persecuted in many ways. They will not, as a matter of routine, simply put an Armenian apostolic priest in prison, as long as he's following the rules and only ministering to the tiny Armenian community. But those who break the rules and evangelize in Farsi, the majority language, to the majority Muslim population, are regarded as a threat, and the threat is regarded as even greater because, as you say, there is something of an outpouring of the Holy Spirit happening. We can't really measure it. It's not possible to really document it in this in that repressive society, but we know that something is happening, that the Spirit moves, and it's moving to the extent that it terrifies those in power, because the power is based on Islam.
20: John Eidmer, thank you so much for coming on to Into the Supernatural.
19: Thank you. Really pleased to be with you. Thanks so much for what you're doing at your end.
1: Continue to pray for the Iranian people and for a change of heart among officials there. We'll be right back in just a moment with more Newsmakers.
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9: 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And Savannah is brought back from the brink of death.

0: Welcome to the 700 Club Canada. Thank you so much for joining us today. And Shereen, it's great to be with you too.
1: It's great to be with you, Bill.
0: Yeah. Now today we're talking about experiencing God. And I think for a lot of people, when they think of that, they think of like supernatural encounters, and those happen. Yeah. But I don't know about you, but I've learned that experiencing God is just a daily consistent walk. Sometimes there's highs, sometimes there's lows.
1: Yeah.
0: Sometimes it's close, sometimes it feels far.
1: Yes.
0: But it's experiencing God is when I lean in, because he's always present.
1: Yeah, and experiencing God is being able to share gratitude.
0: Mm,
1: and
0: I like that.
1: That keeps our eyes open to how God is working in the ups and downs and the day-to-day. You know, where is God meeting us and where are we meeting him?
0: Hmm, so maybe experiencing God isn't something you have to pursue. It's something you're just aware of.
1: Aware of.
0: I like that. That's really great. Well, hopefully you experience that today in your life.
1: And now a normal day suddenly turned into a life or death moment for Russell. On the way to the hospital, see how he experienced something he'll never forget.
2: Russ Knoll of Pottstown, Pennsylvania, enjoyed his job as a cable technician. On the morning of April 26, 2007, he left for work as usual, with no idea his life was about to change forever.
3: I had one co-worker on a ladder against that pole, and another co-worker against the ladder at that pole. And I was responsible for this center section right here. So I started going up the ladder. The weight of my body pushed this cable line forward. And as I got two-thirds of the way up, almost to the top where I would have put all my safety harness, all of a sudden, the cable line ricocheted backwards and threw my ladder backwards and threw me off the ladder. As I was falling to the ground, my helmet flew off my head.
2: Russ plummeted 28 feet to the pavement below and was knocked unconscious. His co-workers immediately called 911. Emergency personnel arrived and transported him to the trauma center at the University of Pennsylvania Medical Center. Russ, who'd been a Christian for many years, says during that time he was somewhere else completely.
3: As soon as I hit the sidewalk, I was in heaven. I wasn't on this earth anymore. I was in a puffy white environment, totally bright white, totally quiet, totally peaceful. It was the most unbelievable experience you could ever imagine. I feel that God was there. He was watching over me. I didn't have any communication with him other than just feeling his presence surrounding me. There was no stress whatsoever, no pain. I didn't feel anything but love. I didn't want to leave. I was like, God, thank you. This is beautiful.
2: Russ woke up in the hospital confused about where he was.
3: And I realized I was back on Earth. And I said, what happened? They were like, Russ, you just fell 28 feet and died and you're in a trauma center. I was like, I didn't feel a thing.
2: Incredibly, his only injuries were two fractured vertebrae, four cracked ribs, and a cut on his head. Russ spent 3 days in the hospital, then was sent home to recover. While there, he was able to spend more time with his sons, Tyler and Trevor.
3: They enjoyed that I was able to be home with them more than just getting up and going to work every morning. The things they wrote just made me feel so good, touched my heart, you know, and I was so thankful God sent me back. I've been blessed ever since.
2: Soon after, Russ returned to work. Today, he's retired and looks forward to experiencing heaven again someday. It's something he shares with people he meets.
3: I was there. It's real. I can't wait to go back. Because I know God's with me. He'll take me back to heaven. It was wonderful. Just hope that others will know that there is a God, there is a creator that's there for those who reach out to him, accept him, and open their heart to him. Heaven is real. Jesus died to forgive you for your sins. And cleanse you from all unrighteousness so you can experience heaven the way I did.
1: Heaven is real. As we live this life here on earth, we want to remember that this world is not our home. Hebrews 13 verse 14 reminds us, for this world is not our permanent home. We are looking forward to a home yet to come. We're only here temporarily. We don't know when our time will come. And I've never had an experience like Russell, but what I do know is that as Christians, living or dying is a blessing. If the Lord chooses to take us and take us to heaven, our time on earth is complete. And if he chooses for us to remain here, we have work to do. Either way, we want to be ready. Philippians 1:21 says, "For to me, to live is Christ, and to die is gain." We want to be heavenly minded and earthly good. As we live, we want to have a kingdom focus, living each day as if it were our last, and aligning our daily actions with kingdom priorities. Whatever we do, we are serving God. We are prioritizing relationships with Jesus and with people. We are pointing others to him and are mindful of the Lord's return. Russell experienced something remarkable. The love, peace, and freedom from pain, they were real. Yet on earth, he also loved spending time with his sons and being able to share the message of salvation so that others can make it to heaven. People need the Lord, and heaven is real. Don't wait to prepare your heart for heaven. If you need guidance in this area, we invite you to call us today at 855-759-0700. And when you call, please remember to request our resource, A Certain Salvation. Coming up, comparison steals our joy, but God isn't measuring you against others. 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
0: Today's question is, how can I stop comparing my spiritual growth and maturity to others? And you know what? That's a great question, especially in a culture where we often judge ourselves and even find our value through comparison. You know, it's so easy to look around and think someone is further ahead than me or more disciplined or more spiritually mature. But into that faulty way of thinking, we need to remember this. Only God is our judge, and our relationship with him is actually personal. Like a father who has a unique relationship with each of his children. In John 21, Peter actually asks Jesus about another disciple. He asks, "What about him?" In other words, how does he compare to me? And Jesus responds, "What is that to you? Follow me." In other words, don't get distracted by someone else's journey. Stay focused on yours. And comparison happens when we take our eyes off of Jesus and we start measuring ourselves against other people. But people are inconsistent measuring sticks, including ourselves. We can only see the surface. It's God who sees the heart. So maybe here are a few simple shifts we all need to make. The first is we need to focus on Jesus daily. Don't ask, how do I compare to others? Instead ask, am I taking one step closer to Jesus today? Because growth isn't about pace, it's about direction. Second, remember every season does look different. There are mountaintops and there are valleys, but God is present in both. And he's not comparing you, he's forming you. Third, choose to celebrate others. And this is really hard. Let their growth inspire you, not discourage you. If God is working in them, he wants to work in you too. At the end of the day, your journey with Jesus is exactly that. It's yours. So keep your eyes on him, stay faithful in the small steps, and trust what he's doing in you.

0: I think they chalked a lot of it up to me just having panic attacks and thinking that I was dying. And in a sense, I knew that I was, because I knew that my body was literally deteriorating.
1: It was 2013, and 17-year-old Savannah Muse was tormented as a recent rape survivor. She found no relief in her Christian upbringing and lost her love for life. Anxious and withdrawn, she looked for answers in witchcraft.
0: I think it was feeding my soul somehow, because it was like an addiction.
1: In time, she found it even more destructive.
0: I would start hearing voices. I would always look over my shoulder. I felt like things were watching me. I felt like I was shackled, just in chains, like just the anxiety, the intrusive thoughts. Everything's just getting worse.
1: By her late 20s, her health was declining, and she spent hours in the fetal position in tremendous abdominal pain. Visits to the ER were frequent, yet unproductive.
0: I begged them, please keep me, please admit me, please give me an IV, please do something.
1: Then, on August 14, 2023, Savannah was found by her mother, unconscious. She was rushed by ambulance to Augusta Health Medical Center in Fisherville, Virginia. At the hospital, Savannah went into cardiac arrest. The ER medical team worked on her and finally got her stable. They put Savannah on life support, unsure if she would recover. At the time, Savannah said, she was no longer in pain.
0: At this point in time, I don't know that I realized that I was in heaven. I just knew that I was somewhere better. I'm sitting there and I'm just looking at the trees and the grass and the water. And again, I look over to my left, and right there was Jesus. I mean, right there, all his glory. And he was so beautiful. And he just looked at me and he said, I love you so much. You are mine. I love you. He just kept saying, I love you. You are mine. And I was just so mesmerized and just in awe. And I just felt so free. I felt every chain was broken off. I didn't feel sick. There was no pain. At that moment, I knew Jesus Christ is Lord and Savior.
1: As Savannah walked with Jesus, his love transformed her. She also said she remembers visiting with Christian relatives who had died.
0: That's the last thing I remember from being up there, and just like that, I was back, alert, asking for Dr. Pepper.
1: Waking up after 10 days in a coma, Savannah learned about her condition. She was in renal failure and had a traumatic brain injury.
0: I was a little bit confused, especially when they told me that I had had a heart attack. And when they told me that they lost me for 16 minutes, I was like, That makes sense. I immediately knew that I had gone to heaven.
1: Savannah knew what she needed to do. She renounced witchcraft, gave her life to God, and made plans to get baptized once she was discharged. A month later, Savannah did just that.
0: I rolled in my wheelchair, and I was met with more love than I'd ever felt on this side of heaven. It was incredible.
1: Savannah spent the next 6 months in a wheelchair. And after 3 months of dialysis, her kidneys were fully healed.
0: They tell me that it's a miracle. It's amazing. Look at you. Look at who you were. Look at who you are now.
1: Today, there is still no medical explanation for Savannah's health crisis. However, she is quick to share with anyone her experience in heaven, emphasizing the life-changing love of Jesus Christ.
0: He replaced all of that darkness and despair with just love. Love, a love for life, not in a selfish way, but a love for myself again. The way I see it, in some sense, it needed to happen. For me to be saved, like, things are getting so dark and I was on such a dark path. Like, I should be in hell, and I'm not. I'm sitting here talking to you. I shouldn't have gotten to go to heaven, but he let me. And for that, I mean, the word thankful doesn't even sum it up.
2: I feel like I got a second chance, and why would I not tell people what God did for me?
3: The demonic, the dark spiritual world is real. And when we allow ourselves to enter that realm, we are shackled and chained. Our freedom is given away. The dark forces of evil do affect our physical life here on earth. There was no medical explanation for what Savannah went through, but we know, as Ephesians 6:12 tells us, our struggle is not against flesh and blood, but rulers, powers, and forces of darkness. Savannah's sickness was because of the stronghold of evil on her life. God's power saved her from the spiritual attack she was experiencing. He healed her body and he saved her soul. He pulled her out of darkness and brought her into his marvelous light, literally. Many of us do not experience such a transformation the way she did, with a visit to heaven. Yet we know what it is to be pulled from darkness and to be shown light. God's power is greater than the deepest darkness. God's love is far-reaching and unconditional. Let God free you today. Let him show you the light. Colossians 1:13 states, "It is God who delivers from the domain of darkness and transfers you to his kingdom." If you are struggling with spiritual forces of evil, I would love to pray with you. God, you are greater than any force of darkness, any wickedness, anything that people are struggling with. And so I pray that you would reach down and free them and take them into your light. Free them today, I pray. In Jesus' name, amen. Please call us at 855-759-0700. Our prayer team would be glad to pray alongside you. You can also request our pamphlet, Freedom from Bondage. Coming up, what if the biggest lie we believe is that we're not ready to follow God? The truth is, you are already equipped, and that truth can fill your heart with hope today.

0: On tomorrow's 700 Club Canada, Tammy finds freedom through the help of Teen Challenge. And Jamie is miraculously saved from a misfired gun.
1: So I've never had the opportunity to do this, but I've heard and seen some people go for elephant rides when they're traveling different parts of the world. How they train elephants to put up with people on their back and take people for these rides is they actually raise the elephants from birth in captivity and they chain them to the ground so that the elephant has to walk in a circle its entire life. And by the time it gets to a certain age, it's just walked with this chain in one place for so long that all they have to do is take off the chain and then the elephant actually stays in that same place and it keeps walking in circles. And the reason for that is because it has just damaged the elephant's mind so much where the elephant gets to the point where it believes, even though the chain has been taken off, even though that big creature could run free, it still believes that it's chained to the ground, that it's still powerless and it's a victim to that thing that held it captive for so long. I think that that elephant illustration is such a perfect illustration for what needs to happen in the mind of a Christian once we've been born again. So I want to read to you a passage from 2 Peter chapter 1. And it says this in verse 3, chapter 1. It says, "His divine power has granted to us all things that pertain to life and godliness, through the knowledge of him who called us to his own glory and excellence, by which he has granted to us his precious and very great promises, so that through them you may become partakers of the divine nature, having escaped from the corruption that is in the world because of sinful desire." So I want to pull out two things from those verses I just read. The first thing I want to talk about is in verse 3 there, it says that his divine power has given to us all things that pertain to life and godliness. What this verse is saying is that you have everything you need right now to live a godly life. You have everything you need to live free from sin and to live like Jesus right now. And the second thing I want to point out from these verses is connected to that first point, but it's that we have become partakers in the divine nature. So the reason you have everything you need to live a godly, Christ-like life right now is because when you were born again, you were actually given a brand new nature. So you are not the thing that you were before. And God wants you to know that he has opened up a way for you to live free from the chain of sin, to actually live a godly life in the now. So verse 5 says, "For this very reason, make every effort to supplement your faith with virtue, and virtue with knowledge, and knowledge with self-control, and self-control with steadfastness, and steadfastness with godliness, and godliness with brotherly affection, and brotherly affection with love. For if these qualities are yours and are increasing, they keep you from being ineffective or unfruitful in the knowledge of our Lord Jesus Christ." So I want you to pay attention to this one line here, "for this very reason." When Peter says here, "for this very reason," he is saying, in light of the fact that you've been given a new nature, in light of the fact that you've been given divine power and everything you need to live a godly life, he says, "for that reason, this is how you should live. I want you to live a life of virtue, a life of faith. I want you to put these things into practice." So Peter's saying here, you are already free. And in light of the fact that you are free, live free. This is what freedom looks like. Freedom is not something you're trying to attain as a believer. Freedom is something you already possess. And all of these attributes that Peter is describing, he's saying, this is actually just who you really are. This is what is really going on inside your heart, and this is what freedom really looks like. And so if we were to ask the question at this point, well, why is it that I could be free, have this new nature, and be given everything that pertains to life and godliness? How could I possess that? Why is it that a believer could possess that and still sin, and still struggle with sin or live an unfruitful life? And Peter's about to answer this question. He says this in verse 9. He says, "For whoever lacks these qualities," so whoever is not living out this freedom, "is so nearsighted that he is blind, having forgotten that he was cleansed from his former sins." Okay, so I want you to really wrap your head around this. Peter says here that the reason that a Christian will lack these qualities just described, that will lack a life that looks like Jesus, is not because they're not free. It's actually because they are nearsighted, they are blind, and they have forgotten what they were cleansed from. So just like the elephant in the analogy I gave you had every ability to run free because the chain actually had no power over it anymore. You need to know that God's word says that you've been given everything you need to live a godly life right now. That old, dead, spiritually dead, rebellious you has actually been cut off of your life. You've been given a new nature and a new ability to live like Jesus. But the process is actually our minds need to catch up with what God says is true about our new spiritual condition. When our minds actually come into agreement with what God says over us, then by faith, we're actually able to walk out the freedom that we have in our hearts. But if we believe, like the elephant does, that the chain just still has power over us, that sin still has power over us, then we're going to keep walking around in the same circles again and again and again and wondering why we can't experience freedom.
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2: It's easy to look at what's going on around the world and in our nation today and feel discouraged about it. But the future of our nation is yet to be defined, and we get to have a hand in that. This book is all about that. 40 Days of Praying for America. More than

0: prayer. Can one person make a difference? Yes, they can. Be that one person. Get a hold of Praying for America and step up to the plate. Let God use you in this hour.
1: We want to help you stay connected with what matters most. And with the CBN Family app, you can stay encouraged watching past episodes and accessing engaging content for kids and families, like Superbook. So we want to invite you to make sure that you download the app and take it with you wherever you go. So Bill, you know, it has been a really good episode, and looking back on it and just thinking about how it is that God continues to remind us of heaven, remind us of how much he loves us. I think that that's been encouraging for us today.
2: Yeah, the thing I'm taking away from today is that God knows each of us individually. Yeah. And I think our temptation is to expect that our experience with God is going to be the same as someone else's right. experience with God. And as I read the Bible, what I love about it is God rarely does the same thing twice. He uses all kinds of people, unique. And so whoever you are, whatever your skill set, wherever you're at, God wants to have an encounter with you. And it has to be that personal, intimate connection. You can't borrow it. You can't copy it.
1: You can't reuse it.
2: No, you can't manufacture it. Yeah. You just have to walk in it. So yeah, just to encourage you, walk in what God has for you today. Because he loves you.
1: And I just love how God will go to great lengths. Hmm. You know, so our experience with God, like you said, it's individual and it's personal, because God is going to meet us wherever we are.
2: Yes.
1: And he just goes to whatever lengths he has to make sure we know he wants a relationship with us.
2: Yeah. And I think we do really well as followers of Jesus to remind ourselves we're all children of God. And God wants to meet each of us individually, and we can't experience what someone else has, nor can we impose it.
1: That's right.
2: Just let God do what God wants to do in you today.
1: And a way that we can do that is through prayer. And so Tori has asked us, please pray for my friend in the hospital who is dying from end-stage liver cancer. Heavenly Father, we pray for this friend that's in hospital, that you would meet this person and heal their bodies, or just be so close that they know you're walking with them through this journey. In Jesus' name, amen.
2: And Jen said, please pray that my friend has a successful surgery and is healed from blood clots. And so I just speak into that request, that you'd heal and restore in Jesus' name. Amen.
1: Today's power verse is taken from Psalm 34, verse 8. Taste and see that the Lord is good. Blessed is the one who takes refuge in him. We are blessed, and we just thank you for joining us today. God bless you.
3: To contact us, visit 700club.ca.

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7: Hey everybody, good morning. Thanks for joining us today. Hi, Ashley.
8: Hello.
7: On this Monday morning, I walked outside. It was very warm and humid. I was
8: very
7: a little surprised.
8: Very warm. I feel like we have finally reached spring and summer here in Virginia.
7: Yes.
8: I feel like we have had a mild spring, though. Like, it's been abnormally colder than usual. But this weekend,

0: things have shifted. Yeah, and it's been hot.
1: When it's hot in the morning, my dog goes for a shorter walk, which is kind of nice for me. I get to work a little early, but she can't. She's 11, a little big. She can't take the hot mornings. But
0: you said 11, and she's
1: She's a little
0: big.
1: Large. She's a little large. She's sweet. Hey, I heard this is a little special.
0: No,
1: she's wonderful.
0: She's wonderful.
1: I heard it's kind of a special day for you today, a little anniversary.
0: Yes, it's kind of crazy. It's been 11 years to the day, 11 years me working at CBN,
1: wow.
0: being a part of this amazing ministry.
1: Like your first day of work.
0: Like first day ever. I was a ripe 22 years old, literally 10 days after.
1: I respect you give your age on the air. That's very admirable.
0: Well, I was.
1: Your first gig here?
0: My first gig was actually a social media producer.
1: Yeah, nice.
0: For the 700 Club. So I always say, like, I was in the bowels of the studio and the darkness.
1: The bowels. Like, wow. Pleasant description. Is that how you look back?
0: No, but I was. I mean, I was just like, you know, in the shadows.
1: Yes. It was
0: like,
1: very exciting.
0: Taking
1: I'm sure.
0: photos of guests and getting content and stuff like
1: wow.
0: that. So
1: time just
0: yeah, I did that for about I think it was like 4 years, mm-hmm. and then that's when I shifted over to 700 Club Interactive,
1: yes.
0: and then the whole journey of hosting this show mm-hmm. began. And yeah, it's really crazy. I mean, it was like 10 days. I had 10 days from graduation to starting a job full-time.
1: Good for you. So you were intentional about getting a job as your college
0: yeah.
1: time
0: wrapped
1: up.
0: I mean, I
1: can't say the same, but good for you.
0: It was the mercy and the grace of God. No, I mean, I graduated with knowing that, like, I was,
1: cool.
0: like, I had graduated with a job, which was
1: nice.
0: Such a blessing. And so, literally, it was the Lord's plan.
1: Yes.
0: I did not plan on doing what I do today, but I'm so grateful and honored and totally, yeah, just really grateful. For the 11 years.
1: We're glad to have you.
0: What, do you remember the first time you met me here in this?
1: Well, if I say no, would that be?
0: It's okay.
1: Yes. See, well, down in the bowels.
0: No.
1: Yes. Well, we're happy for.
0: No, I'm trying to remember. I don't know if I remember when I.
1: Neither of us remember.
0: It probably was upstairs.
1: Yes.
0: At some point.
1: Well, congratulations.
0: Thank you so much. Did you have a good weekend?
1: Yeah, well, the highlight was Friday night. My daughter was, they had Peter Pan, the musical.
0: Oh.
1: She was Wendy, which is one of the more significant
0: Stop.
1: Roles. It was a musical play. Are you familiar with Peter Pan?
0: Of course.
1: Yes.
0: She was
1: It was sweet. It was, I mean, when you go to like a 6th through 8th grade musical performance
0: yeah.
1: play, it's such an escape from like the real world of like all what's going on in the news and just
0: yeah.
1: to watch these kids sing and act and.
0: Totally.
1: All the hard work
0: yeah.
1: they put into it. It was very sweet. And
0: Aww.
1: All the kids did great. And I was, of course, very proud of my daughter.
0: Yeah.
1: I actually
0: Amazing.
1: Didn't know she could sing that way. It was quite,
0: oh
1: I knew she
0: gosh.
1: Could sing. But yeah, it was sweet. It was a sweet night.
0: Did
1: so.
0: She get it from you? Because you were a singer once.
1: Yes, maybe. I don't know. But she can act. And so it was a special night. Very, very, very nice.
0: That's so awesome.
1: I can't remember if you did theater in school. And stuff.
0: I did.
1: Yeah,
0: I did theater. But no, like it. I mean, obviously, I don't have kids yet, but, I mean, when I go to my, like, niece or nephew's
1: yeah.
0: recitals or games,
1: it's precious,
0: oh, my. Like, I cry sometimes.
1: Yes.
0: Do you?
1: Of course. If my daughter's doing a bow at the end of the night.
0: Oh. That's so cute. Well, congratulations to your daughter.
1: Thank you very much.
0: Yes, absolutely. All right, everyone. Well, coming up, this Grammy-nominated artist has written for Rihanna, the Jonas Brothers, and more. And now he's releasing his debut album. 10 Rock joins us live to talk about all this and more right after this, so stay with us.
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0: Well, his music has gained over, get this, 3.6 billion streams and 2 Grammy nominations. Jason Tenrock Cornette has established himself as a writer and producer, and now he's releasing his debut album called God Is a Person. And joining me now to talk about all this is Tenrock himself. Tenrock, thank you so much for being with us today on the show.
3: Thank you for having me.
0: Of course. We're so excited to get into your journey. First question, let's talk about it. Your start in music. You were 7 years old when you taught yourself how to play piano, drums, and guitar. That's absolutely amazing. What inspired you to do that?
3: Yeah. My parents say when I was a toddler, I sort of just always had music in my body. Like, just in general, I was always tapping on stuff or, you know, singing, humming. And so I think it was just God's plan, you know, for me to eventually get into it.
0: Yeah, I love that. Well, you grew up in the church. Did that have, you know, an influence in your music style and getting into music in general?
3: Yeah, it had a huge influence. When I started going to my church, I was 7 years old, and I started getting guitar lessons immediately upon getting there from the co-pastor. Wow. And so not long after that, I started playing at the church at about 12. And so I've been doing that ever since, and I still do to this day.
0: Wow. Well, your father gifted you something that eventually sparked your, like, producing journey. Can you tell us that story?
3: Yeah. So my dad currently still is an IT guy. And so he would always bring home, you know, laptops, computers he was working on. And it's incredible. One day he comes to me, gives me this MacBook Pro, and he goes, hey, you know, take this. You can watch YouTube on it. You know, you can just browse the net. And I ended up finding this program on there called GarageBand.
0: Yes.
3: And when I found that, it sort of opened up a whole new world for me in that I realized I was able to make songs in there and, you know, make beats, put loops together. And once I found that, I sort of just never did anything else but that.
0: Oh, my goodness. Well, hey, my dad is also an IT guy. Shout out to the IT guys out there. I love that. Hey. And I love GarageBand as well. That's such a cool story. Thank you so much for sharing with us. Well, what was the moment that you broke through in the industry, and how did that kind of encourage you to keep going with your whole music career?
3: Yeah, that's a great question. I think I must have been about 17 or 18, but I had been wanting to make pop music for the longest time, and everyone was telling me I needed to move to LA in order to do that, and I kind of felt hopeless, and so I literally did what I knew how to do and pray. I just prayed to the Lord, and I said, God, if you allow me to make Christian music and you know, pop music here from New York, I promise you that you'll always get the glory. It'll always be about you. And so not long after I prayed that prayer, I ended up meeting this songwriter producer named John Bellion, and he lives in New York and makes pop music. And so I ended up working with him a ton. And that was, you know, an answered prayer for me, was that I was able to make pop music and still am, right here from New York.
0: Wow. That is so amazing how God has just, like, wove your story into where you're at today. It's really amazing. Well, you've collaborated with so many different artists like Rihanna and the Jonas Brothers. You know, what's your favorite part of collaborating with other artists?
3: Yeah. My favorite part about collaborating with other artists is that I get to just throw paint at the wall in the studio and make whatever we think sounds sick and fun. And we get to craft it and spend that time crafting it. And then we sort of just ship off the song to the artist. And it's like, all right, we made this amazing product. We made this beautiful car. Now you go and you know, you're the vehicle. So the artist, we just ship it to them and go. He goes, you know, and promotes it and kind of does the whole journey with it. And we get to just continue doing that again with a different artist. And so that sort of cycle is really fun to me.
0: Well, we got to talk about your debut album. It's called God Is a Person. What inspired you to write this album? And the clip that we just showed is actually a song from that album with Tori Kelly and John Keith. You've also collaborated with other artists on this album. But yeah, talk about the new album.
3: Yeah, I'm really excited about this new album. I believe that it came directly from God himself. He told me and sort of gave me a command to make this album. I never wanted to be an artist. I never wanted to make my own music. But one day I heard him speak to me, and he told me to make an album that was explicitly about him, said his name, said the name of Jesus, and I did so. I did that. But all of the songs are, they don't sound like typical Christian music. You know, they have sort of that pop DNA woven into them.
0: Yeah.
3: And so I'm really excited about it.
0: Yeah, it's honestly, the music is so dope. I was listening to it as I was getting ready this morning. So I just definitely want to, you know, give your kudos for doing this and saying yes and being obedient to what God told you to do. So yeah, congratulations. I wanted to ask you though, like, what was your process for this album like? Like, what inspires you to make the beats? Like, what is your process like in making and writing a song?
3: Yeah, so typically I'm starting off with the production, you know, with the beat. And I just kind of start cooking, and 10 minutes in, if I have something really sick, I just start to mumble melodies on it. And
0: wow.
3: So there's no lyrics, but I'm sort of just like humming melodies that I think are cool. And then once I have that, I just add lyrics. And so usually like music first and then lyrics and melody for me.
0: I love that. Well, we got to talk about that song, Morning to Dancing, with, like I said, Tori Kelly, John Keith. And it comes from real life grief and trials. Can you talk a little bit about the meaning behind the song?
3: Yeah. So the song sort of begins in a certain emotion. It begins in mourning and sadness. And then my hope is, as you listen to the song, it sort of transforms that. And for me, at the time of writing the song, I couldn't really relate to it that much. But now, over a year later, I experienced a great loss in my life. It was, you know, my father-in-law and our lead pastor at our church. And it really hit me hard. And I feel like the Lord sort of had me write the song for myself now at this time. And so it's really just about how the Lord will turn whatever bad situation you have into dancing.
0: Yes, yes, and amen. He definitely will do that for us. Well, you also talk a lot about how your faith and your wife, I love this, your wife, Sarah, are big inspirations for your music. Can you talk about that?
3: Yeah, for sure. I mean, my wife, Sarah, like, I love to funnel whatever I create through her because I feel like she's got a really great lens on the world and on culture and how people will receive things. And so those are sort of my two filters, is that, you know, I filter through the Lord, obviously.
0: Yeah.
3: Then I play stuff for her, and she'll be like, like, I don't know about that. I feel like that could be a little more explicitly about God. You know, things like that, that, you know, I really cherish and appreciate.
0: Yeah.
3: She's my filter, you know?
0: Yeah, I love that. Well, what are you really hoping and praying that people, you know, walk away with or get inspired with after listening to any of your music, but really your new album too?
3: Yeah, you know, I pray that whoever listens to the album, you know, believer or not, I feel like with the way the music sounds, people can just enjoy it.
0: Yeah.
3: You know, any walk of life, whatever religion they are. But my hope is that they experience the Holy Spirit. You know, they experience the Spirit of God while listening to these songs. And, you know, eventually they can realize that, you know, Christ is the way. Christ is the only way. That is the goal. But I just pray that people enjoy it, you know, nevertheless.
0: Yes. Yes. And amen. I love that. And we just say yes and amen to all of that. Well, Ten Rock, thank you so much for being with us today. We really appreciate it. And I do just want to remind everyone, Ten Rock's debut album, God is a Person, drops on July 17th. Make sure you download it. And you can also follow him at Ten Rock on Instagram and other social media platforms. There are other songs available to listen to that are already released from that album. So make sure you go listen to it on Spotify, Apple Music, whatever platform you use. And again, Ten Rock, we just say thank you for saying yes. Yes, and just continuing to create dope music for the Lord. So thank you.
3: 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Have a good
0: 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Yeah, God bless you. 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
1: Jack and Riley Kehoe journeyed with the Lord before they met. After getting married, the Lord put them on a mission, a whole year of traveling and spreading the gospel. They share their story and how God showed up after their yes.
10: All right, Jack and Riley, guys, I'm so excited to be here in your beautiful home, on your beautiful property, to get to talk to both of you guys today.
11: Thank you so much for having us. It's seriously an honor.
10: First, Jack, I wanted to start with you. Like, you have a crazy testimony.
12: At age 14, I started smoking weed. Within a month, I was doing over-the-counter medications, cough syrup, pills. Within several more months, I was dealing drugs in my school, and then I got arrested when I was 15. I didn't believe that I was gonna live past the age of 21. I just knew, you know, everything I'm doing, mixing all these drugs, I'm probably not gonna live that long. One day, a youth pastor called me up out of the blue, and he called me and personally invited me to come on this mission trip with a bunch of high schoolers to serve the homeless in San Francisco. I was at such a low point, so I said yes to this invitation, and went on this trip. I literally was high and drunk getting on the bus with like 67 high schoolers who are Christians. Yeah. And I was like, well, we'll see how this thing goes. Yeah. While I'm there, I meet this young guy, 19-year-old guy, who played sports. He was a missionary serving the homeless full time. And I was like, how do you know that God is real? What has he done? And he just began to share with me miracle stories of praying for someone and seeing them get healed right in front of his eyes. And I had never heard anything like this before. And so I left that conversation, went into a stairwell, and I just prayed in my heart. I said, God, I believe you're real. I want to live for you. I want to love people like this guy, Zach, does. And immediately I felt peace. I remember the next day waking up and colors were brighter. It felt like I had taken a backpack of weights off my back. I just felt like so good. And then on the last day of this trip, I ended up in a room with some friends who were, we were debriefing over the week and how God had moved in each of our lives. And that same missionary, Zach, was telling us about the Holy Spirit in Acts 2. And then he says, I want to pray for you guys to experience the fire of the Holy Spirit.
11: Yeah.
12: And so I hold hands with the two guys next to me. And as soon as he starts praying, my whole body starts shaking and I'm filled with heat all up and down through my body. And I lean back in this chair and I leave my body and I enter into this bright white light. And it was the best feeling I've ever had in my entire life. Like, I have done a lot of different substances and tried to find good feelings in a lot of things, but nothing can compare to what I experienced in that light for those 2 minutes. So that encounter completely 180'd my life. I was healed of addiction and depression, and I just began, like, with all the passion that I was running after substances and drugs, I just flipped to Jesus and I started running after him.
10: Riley, now it's your turn, girl. Like, how, when did you meet Jesus? How did you meet Jesus?
6: Okay,
10: I've heard
6: stories,
10: it's a little different
6: than
10: his.
6: Our stories could not be more different.
13: Yes, like,
6: I grew up in a household where my parents, like, loved Jesus, and they made Jesus seem like the greatest adventure on earth. I was 5 years old. I gave my life to Jesus. I run to the front at kids' church. Then 4 Sundays later, the kids' pastor tells my mom, "Your daughter keeps giving her life to Jesus." Every Sunday, I'm like sprinting up the front like, "Jesus." And so my mom asks me why. She's like, "Girl, you know you only need to do it like once. Like, you're okay." And I throw my hands on my hips and I tell her, "But I want Jesus to know I'm serious." Our stories are so different. I remember being 18 and being like going to a youth camp and hearing people share these incredible stories that are like Jack's and thinking to myself, "Lord, do I have a testimony?" And I just remember hearing this just a kind, still voice inside my head saying, "Daughter, you have a story I wish more people had."
10: Talk about coming together in marriage and then the call that God put on your hearts to then hit the mission field a year after you guys got married, right?
6: When we started dating, we started dreaming about our marriage and wanted it to be as much as possible about other people. Mm-hmm. And that's when we started to think of this idea of traveling as missionaries.
12: Yeah, and we talked about this while we were dating, and then it was cool. We really felt from the Lord that we were to take our first year of marriage and just focus on friendship, focus on learning to hear the voice of God together.
6: And then it came, the time came around, and here we are. We sell everything. Mm-hmm. We give away our furniture, we sell our car, we pack our bags, and we book a one-way flight to Argentina with the mission to, like, go and serve the poor, go and preach the gospel.
14: Hi, we're Riley and Jack, and we're currently traveling around the world to do
6: so
14: this.
6: We went to a place called Adulam, which was an orphanage, and in Argentina.
12: This family, they've adopted, I think they have like 30 kids now. They just felt this call from the Lord that we're to take in kids off the street.
6: And so Jack and I were like, what can we do to help them? Mm-hmm. And so we kind of just full send and we put out like a GoFundMe to help them build another house.
14: For people, but they run out of funds. And so I wanted to welcome you.
6: And within 24 hours, the money got completely raised.
12: Yeah.
6: It was the start of us seeing God, like, that we were obedience, like we were in the will of God, and we just saw like his favor and his grace all around for other people. Shortly after this, we end up going to Rio, Brazil. I mean, afterwards, I felt like my heart was like almost like broken. Mm-hmm. And I just, because I saw just such level of violence and poverty, but it just reminds me, like, there's so many times in the Bible when you read the stories of Jesus and it's compassion that moved Jesus. Mm-hmm. I feel like throughout the year, like, our compassion for people just grew and grew and grew. Mm-hmm. And just this reality that there, what we experience in a place that is dirty, smelly, was an insane presence of God because there was hunger. A few months after this, we went to Nicaragua and we experienced like Jesus, like we saw 40 miraculous healings in one day. Mm-hmm. And it was like every part of this year was us learning from Jesus. And when we were in Uganda, we ended up sharing the gospel with like political leaders there. It was so wild. We met this one guy and he was like, "Get in the car." Next thing you know, we're meeting the right-hand of the president of Uganda, sharing the gospel with her, praying over her. She ends up like on her knees, just like in surrender to Jesus. And so it was, the whole year was such an adventure to see God's like power through each culture and each, like, you know, we're learning healing here, we're learning evangelism here. It was, I mean, such an adventure. Like, there's such an adventure on our other side of our yes to Jesus.
10: I would imagine doing the things that you guys were doing, seeing the things that you were seeing, like being totally led by the Holy Spirit. I'm sure there were moments of fear, maybe, you know, fear would creep in. Like, how did you guys deal with that?
6: I remember feeling very intimidated when we were sharing the gospel with the political leaders, because there was like, these people are surrounded by people with machine guns wearing bulletproof vests, and like, I'm like, what are we doing? Like, how are we here right now? And I just like, I know the enemy wanted to like hold back my voice. And I just remember being like, all right, 3, 2, 1, and go. And and what motivated us is, one, just obedience to the Lord. Like, God's love language is obedience, and like, you get just, you, he's asking you to do something, and it just, I want to be an obedient child. But two was the needs of other people, like just knowing, like, one word or one encounter with somebody, just as Jack's testimony, an encounter with God was all he needed.
12: On a practical level, we had a prayer team that we were praying with like weekly, and then we had community, we had one another to rely on when we had really hard times throughout the year. We saw really difficult things, we saw scary things, we were in gnarly places, and God has made us not to do this journey alone, but to be in community and to walk with others and to be able to share when we are feeling scared, when we feel like we can't keep going, so that we can pray for each other and encourage each other on in the journey. I think my heart is so changed that, like, I just want to continue to give my life caring for the poor, the orphan, and the widow, because this is explicitly what Jesus has told us to do in Scripture. And we don't actually have to go far. In every major city in America, there is a homeless shelter that you can go, there's a soup kitchen that you can go and serve at and get close with people that Jesus was spending his time around. And so I think time and again throughout this year, we just got to see such a sweet presence of God because people were really caring for the people that God asked us to care for.
10: What is next for you guys?
12: Yeah, we feel like we're in a season of becoming parents and and just like enjoying this season of coming back. It felt like such a gift moving here to Tennessee and getting to slow down our pace and just enjoy the Lord and take in the fullness of this season of stepping into this phase of life. And so we
6: like truly, we've spent hours every day with Jesus. Like, we've just been sitting at his feet.
12: And we just feel like he's given us this season as a gift to embrace, and that we're kind of journeying with him and seeking his voice for what he has. But we've, I mean, we've loved getting to serve and pour out in community here has been so amazing.
1: Awesome conversation. First of all, his testimony about how he had tried all these drugs and the Holy Spirit just does this amazing work. But also, like, a lot of married couples, most, they begin to accumulate when they get married, right? And they're like, let's get rid of it all, sell it, and go. Incredible.
0: Exactly. No, I am just always in awe of Jack and Riley's joy. I just feel like they exude the joy of the Lord and like zeal for the Lord and just wanting to be obedient to him and what they're asking of them. I love what Riley said. She said God's love language is obedience, and that is just the epitome of who they are. And I think who they were even in their single seasons, but then obviously when they came together, they still were like, God, what do you want for this marriage? And I think that's a great approach.
1: And I took note when one of them said, you know, they sold everything, car, possessions, one-way ticket.
0: One-way ticket.
1: That's bold faith.
0: Yes. And they were just like literally, you know, asking the Holy Spirit, Holy Spirit, where do you want us to go next? And then they would be obedient, get on a flight, and go. Like, it was just, their story is absolutely incredible. Another thing that I loved that Jack said, you know, you don't have to go far to serve others and to be the hands and feet of Jesus. You can, if you're able to go across, you know, the world, great, but you can also do it right here in your own community.
1: Across the street, yeah.
0: Yeah, exactly. Great couple. For, we love them so much.
1: Thanks for the conversation. Yeah. Here's a scripture from Proverbs. Trust the Lord with all your heart. Do not lean on your own understanding. In all your ways, acknowledge him, and he will make your paths straight. Thanks for being with us. We'll see you next time. Bye-bye.
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18: Well, welcome to the 700 Club. President Trump is warning around. The clock is ticking, and there are reports the U.S. and Israel are making intense preparations to resume attacks as soon as this week.
19: New signs of escalation are emerging across the Middle East today, from Iranian drone strikes in the Gulf to Israel's ongoing war against Hamas. CBN Middle East correspondent Joshua Swanson reports from Jerusalem.
20: The Middle East is bracing for possible renewed military action as President Donald Trump warns Iran that time for diplomacy is running out. Posting on Truth Social, Trump declared, "For Iran, the clock is ticking, and they better get moving fast, or there won't be anything left of them. Time is of the essence." The warning came after a Sunday call with Israeli Prime Minister Benjamin Netanyahu. Speaking with Fox News host Brett Baer over the weekend, Trump said the United States is doing the world a big favor by confronting the Iranian threat.
21: You cannot let them have a nuclear weapon. They will use it on us. They'll start off with Israel, wipe it out, the Middle East, wipe it out. It'll go to Europe. You know, they have a missile that goes to Europe. You saw that, okay? They have a missile that goes to Europe. I have done Europe a very big favor.
20: Yet in comments to Axios, the president kept the door open for a deal, saying he's waiting for Iran to submit a revised proposal. Senator Lindsey Graham on NBC's Meet the Press questioned whether any agreement with the current regime is still possible.
22: They're so weakened. They agree to things, and the next day they back up. President Trump's very frustrated. So what to do next? I think it's going to be very difficult to get a deal with the current regime.
20: Meanwhile, an Iranian drone strike sparked a fire near the Barakah nuclear power plant in the United Arab Emirates, a $20 billion facility that supplies nearly a quarter of the UAE's electricity. UAE officials called the incident an unprovoked terrorist attack. No injuries or radiation leaks were reported. In Israel, Prime Minister Benjamin Netanyahu announced the elimination of a senior Hamas commander responsible for helping plan the October 7th attacks.
23: We eliminated the master murderer, Izz al-Din al-Haddad. This despicable terrorist was responsible for the murder, injury, and kidnapping of thousands. He used the hostages as human shields.
20: And in New York City, controversy erupted after Democrat Mayor Zohran Mamdani, a Muslim, posted a Nakba Day video featuring a woman describing her family's forced departure from Jerusalem during Israel's War of Independence. The video drew millions of views as critics accused the mayor of ignoring the roughly 850,000 Jews who were expelled from Arab and Muslim countries after Israel's creation. Joshua Swanson, CBN News, Jerusalem.
18: Well, I didn't think the tension could go any higher, but it clearly is. I think on the Iranian leadership, whatever's left of that leadership, I think their whole strategy is to delay until our elections in November. And they're reading our press as much as we're reading our press. And they're saying, well, you have deep divisions about the end game on this attack. And so we're going to just wait you out. We've been here for 47 years, and six more months isn't going to make that much of a difference. So they're just going to wait and see what will happen. But in that time period, is Trump going to run out of patience? It's quite clear, based on his recent posts, that he already has. In other news, Taiwan's leaders are speaking out after President Trump raised concerns about U.S. military support for the island. John Jessup has that story and more from our CBN News Bureau in Washington. John?
2: That's right, Gordon. President Trump said he and China's President Xi Jinping discussed an upcoming arms sale to Taiwan in great detail during last week's summit. Xi addressed U.S. support for Taiwan in a private meeting, warning Trump that if handled poorly, it could lead to, quote, an extremely dangerous situation. Beijing views the self-ruled island as a breakaway province and says it could use force if necessary. After the summit, administration officials said its policy towards Taiwan has not changed. However, the president would not commit to a $14 billion package to strengthen Taiwan's defenses against Chinese military threats. He said, quote, "The last thing we need right now is a war that's 9,500 miles away." On CBS's Face the Nation, Taiwan's representative to the United States said the president should consider Taiwan's side.
3: The ones creating all this trouble, and that's why, you know, it's like we, our house, there's our intruders trying to get into our house, we're trying to beef up our security system. And then they complain, the intruder complains, that because we're trying to improve our security system, it's making his job harder.
2: Axios reports that close advisors to President Trump fear China will invade Taiwan in the next 5 years. Well, the Pentagon says a planned rotation of thousands of U.S. troops to Europe's eastern flank is on hold. Questions remain about the reason for the decision and what it means for U.S. allies. CBN national security correspondent Caitlin Burke is traveling through several NATO countries in the region. She has reaction from nations facing a potential Russian threat.
4: Here in Warsaw, Poland, officials say they're not overly concerned by reports that a rotation of roughly 4,000 U.S. soldiers will no longer deploy to NATO's eastern flank. As that news was breaking, I spoke with officials from both Lithuania and Poland. Here's what Lithuania's foreign minister had to say.
5: This is our interest, and this is the interest of the United States, to keep troops in Europe. This is the very effective strategically way to keep deterrence in place. This is a proven way for militarily to have the place for the troops to train together with the European troops. This is also useful for U.S. to extend its power and also to conduct the operations that are further away, like the Middle East. And it's also part of our transatlantic cooperation.
4: Meanwhile, in Poland, the deputy foreign minister said Warsaw is not alarmed by the reports, but officials would have appreciated far more communication from Washington. They say some level of U.S. troop reduction in Europe has long been expected, but they want any changes to be gradual, strategic, and clearly communicated. Ultimately, Polish officials say it's not just troop numbers that matter most. It's knowing the United States would stand with its allies in a crisis. Caitlin Burke, CBN News, Warsaw, Poland.
2: Thanks, Caitlin. Outrage is stirring in the United Kingdom over what critics call an abuse of free speech and religious liberty. A video shows authorities hauling away a 66-year-old street preacher and grandfather in handcuffs. His alleged crime? Publicly sharing the gospel and speaking out against Islam. CBN's Gary Lane brings us the story.
24: This video showing the dramatic arrest of street preacher Steve Mayle in Watford, England, has been seen by millions.
25: I am a preacher of the gospel. Watch this. Watch this. There is no offense being committed here. None whatsoever. None whatsoever. Listen, listen. You repent and believe on the Lord Jesus Christ and you'll be saved.
24: Pastor Mayle faces charges of hate speech for criticizing aspects of Islam and encouraging people to follow Jesus. Although some quickly labeled him an Islamophobe, the street preacher isn't backing down from his message of love.
25: The Bible says you must be born again, and God affords his grace through Jesus Christ for all humanity. This is what I preach. This is not hate. This is love. This is compassion, because it's having compassion on the Muslims.
24: Mayle accuses the police of mistreatment for putting him in double handcuffs so tight he needed a doctor afterward. After he called out to Jesus for help with the pain, Mayle described how one officer responded.
25: All I could think of saying was, in the name of Jesus, take these off. I'm in pain. In the name of Jesus. Then the copper that threw me into the car, my head was banged against the thing,
7: And she said this with great cynicism and delight and mocking.
8: In the name of Jesus, get in the car.
9: In the name of Jesus, get in the car.
7: I'll tell you now, the British police would never do that to a Muslim. They would never do that to a Muslim mullah. They would never say, in the name of Muhammad, shut your mouth and jump in the car. Never, never. Why the name of Jesus is on trial here? Why the Bible is on trial here?
24: Muslims now make up around 7% of England's population, making them a serious voting bloc. According to Mail, police and government leaders are giving them special treatment.
7: Something's going on here in the United Kingdom that is insidious, it is dangerous, it favors a particular community, and the Islamic community can do anything they want. Watch out, because this is coming to America. And Americans, you need to pray and you need to get ready.
24: Pastor Mail spent 12 hours behind bars. Now out on bail, he faces a court date in July. If things go badly, he could face prison. While Mail hopes that's not the case, he says it would be an honor to suffer for his faith in Christ.
7: If I do go to jail, they'll be happy to get me out, because I'm going to preach nonstop the message of Jesus Christ, his love, his mercy, and his reconciling power. How about that?
24: Pastor Mail's arrest has people all over the world talking. It's led to tough questions about free speech, religious freedom, and what it can really cost to share your faith in the West right now. Gary Lane, CBN News.
2: All right. Thank you, Gary. Gordon, back to you.
18: Well, it does raise very serious issues about free speech, freedom of religion, freedom of religious expression. It's a shame to see it happening in UK. It's also a shame to see a police officer taunting a pastor. There's literally no place for that. But just imagine what it would mean to say, well, you can't say anything against Islam. What would that do? I think there's plenty to say against Islam. I think there's plenty to say that if you think engaging in jihad is somehow going to give you a ticket to heaven, you need to think again. If you think convincing women to strap bombs to their bodies and go into marketplaces and blow themselves up, again, is some kind of ticket to heaven, you've got to think again. That's a sure ticket to another place. These are very serious concerns, and if we're not allowed to speak up against what is an obvious evil, an obvious ideology that encourages violence, you look at the number of terrorist attacks across the world, and there's quite a correlation to Muslim ideology. Why can't we, as a free people in the UK, in Europe, and right here in the United States, why can't we speak against that and tell them, no, there's a much better way to live. There's a much better way to have a relationship with a loving God who wants to redeem you and wants to save you. This is the path forward. What you're doing is not the path forward. Why can't we say that and say that openly on every single street corner? Now, there's another part to this, and it's a very serious part. There was a magazine in Paris that decided to publish a cartoon about Muhammad. They paid with their lives. Terrorists came, invaded. They thought they had some kind of protection with an elevator code. No, they didn't have protection. And they were killed because they wanted free expression. They wanted to publish a cartoon. That's the response from Islam. What is our response to that? It has to be very firm. No, not on our watch. You don't get to have this kind of revenge killing. You don't get to do this in a free and open society. We have to protect our freedoms. We have to protect our freedom of speech, our freedom of religion, especially our freedom of religious expression. That is paramount, and it's key to an open society. Terry?
19: Well, still ahead, Fox News' Rachel Campos Duffy joins us live. She's going to talk about the sacrifices, traditions, and ideals that have shaped our nation. She's also going to share some patriotic stories from her Fox family. That's coming up. And then up next, a recap of Rededicate 250. The president's call for a day of prayer, praise, and thanksgiving on the National Mall. All the highlights from CBN News right after this.
6: Hi, Mom. I can't wait for you to hear well again so I won't have to scream to tell you that I love you.
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18: Well, thousands gathered yesterday in Washington, D.C. for a Rededicate 250, a national jubilee of prayer, praise, and thanksgiving. Well, CBN's Kelly Wright reports from the National Mall on this historic event.
33: As worship leaders sang about a divine move upon the land, speakers delivered a unified message throughout the day. America's future depends on turning back to God.
34: On this 250th anniversary of our nation's founding, we gather to prayerfully declare the following. Here it is. America is not done with God, and God is not done with America.
33: The gathering centered on a call to rebuild lives, restore faith, and rededicate the nation by placing its hope in God. Historic reflections also played a major role. Speakers pointed to America's beginning, noting that in times of national uncertainty, the founders called the country to prayer and fasting. Abigail Robertson, CBN's host of Heaven Meets Earth, talked about how America has encountered God's divine providence through miracles in war, sickness, and danger.
35: On July 13th, 2024, I woke up with intense anxiety. All day, I sensed something bad was going to happen, and I prayed for divine protection. Suddenly, at 6 p.m., I hit my knees, and I cried out to God, saying, Lord, I don't know who needs prayer, but you have my full attention. Send a charge of your angels to protect them. 11 minutes later, President Trump was shot, his life spared by a sudden head tilt. I know I wasn't the only intercessor God stirred to pray, and praise the Lord, we listened to the whisper of the Holy Spirit in our minds.
33: President Trump invited people to the mall for the purpose of bringing God back to the center of America. In a video, he read from the Bible, focusing on 2 Chronicles 7:14, which calls the nation to seek God for healing and forgiveness. House Speaker Mike Johnson prayed for America to devote itself to the principles of God.
36: Forgive us of our sins individually and collectively, and help us to devote ourselves with a renewed piety and patriotism to the eternal truths of your word and to the enduring principles of the declaration you blessed us with. Above all, Lord, grant us the courage in your favor to preserve this republic.
33: Many in attendance said the nation cannot experience rededication without repentance.
0: If you were to describe the mood here today, it's been an atmosphere filled with electricity in a positive sense, because people here have established faith, hope, and love. And the greatest of these, of course, being love. Love for God, love for country. But they've also been given a task, not just to celebrate today, but to go to all of their homes throughout America and challenge other people to trust in God, realizing that America truly is one nation under God. At the Rededicate 250 celebration on the National Mall in Washington, Kelly Wright, CBN News.
18: I'm a very proud uncle today. Abby is my niece, and so it's Abby Robertson Allen, and her message was just incredible. But there was an historic thing that happened. The Speaker of the House, Mike Johnson, prayed to rededicate America to God, to renew the vows that our forefathers made so long ago. Let's take a close look at the first dedication of our nation back on May 17th, 1776. This is before the Declaration of Independence. The Continental Congress called for a solemn day of humiliation, fasting, and prayer. From the earliest days of this nation, there has been a question, not just of survival or prosperity, but of purpose. Why are we here? In 1670, Samuel Danforth, a Harvard graduate, a poet, an astronomer, and a pastor, gave an election sermon, a custom of that day. Danforth stood before the people and reminded them that their journey into the wilderness was not accidental. It was an errand into the wilderness, a divine calling to be a people set apart, a light in a dark world. They were not building settlements. They were seeking the liberty to worship God in accordance with the dictates of their conscience. Well, more than a century later, as a fragile new nation struggled for independence, that same sense of purpose echoed again. On May 17th, 1776, the Continental Congress called for a solemn day of fasting and prayer. They called upon the people to confess and bewail our manifold sins and transgressions, to seek repentance and to find mercy through the merits and mediation of Jesus Christ. A nation in crisis turned not first to strategy, but to God. Well, in Massachusetts, once a colony under a crown, well, they printed the proclamation with a new declaration: God save this people. No longer God save the king, the new cry, God save us. A prayer to the God who proclaims liberty throughout the land. A prayer to the God of the prophet Daniel, who would give the government to the people. A government of the people, by the people, and for the people. A people who would fulfill George Washington's favorite Bible verse: everyone shall sit under his vine and under his fig tree, and no one shall make them afraid, for the mouth of the Lord of hosts has spoken. Well, today, generations later, we stand in a different wilderness. Not one of frontiers, but one of division and uncertainty. And the question returns: what is our errand now? And so, like those who came before us, we are invited again to stop and take a personal inventory, to humble ourselves, to pray. This National Day of Prayer is not a tradition lost from 250 years ago. It is a return to the understanding that our strength does not come from wealth, influence, innovation, but from the mercy of God. A return to repentance, not as a burden, but as a doorway to renewal. Let's renew how we love one another, how we forgive one another. This was the heart of the errand into the wilderness, and it remains the heart of our calling today. So on this day of prayer, let us hope that God will heal our land, hope that we really can become one nation, under God, indivisible, with liberty and justice for all. May God save the people, all the people of this nation. May God have mercy on us, not for our sake, but that through us, the world may see His light. Amen and amen. Let us not stop praying for America. Yes, we had a singular moment yesterday, but let's continue until we see God move in our nation. It's one thing to rededicate. We now need Him to renew. We sometimes take pride in our democracy or in our achievements and in all the things that supposedly we have accomplished, and we neglect it was God who gave it to us in the first place. We somehow think that we came up with the concept, we the people, and put that in our Constitution. No, the framers of the Constitution knew their Bible, and it's in your Bible too. And you can find it in Daniel chapter 7, verse 27, where Jesus, the Son of Man, turns and gives.

0: we can do that. Now, we're calling for 40 days of prayer leading into July 4th. And we want people to be educated on how to pray for the nation. So we've created this wonderful teaching. It's called Seeking the Peace of the Nation, Praying for America. And it's yours when you join with us and say, yes, I want to be a part. There'll be teachings from every one of the hosts of the 700 Club, how to pray for the nation, what to do. And then that you're also joining with us. 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Get informed on how to pray for the nation and then put it into practice. We're going to start on May 25. Terry?
1: Well, still ahead, she felt a growth on her neck and a pain in her throat. For weeks, this woman had trouble swallowing. Stay tuned to see how she was miraculously healed. And then up next, Shannon Bream, Jesse Waters, Dana Perino, and many more Fox News favorites all share their love of country in a new book by Rachel Campos Duffy. Rachel joins us to talk about all-American patriotism when we come back. It's easy to look at what's going on around the world and in our nation today and feel discouraged about it. But the future of our nation is yet to be defined, and we get to have a hand in that. This book is all about that, 40 Days of Praying for America. More than just idle words, a commitment from our hearts to make a difference in the hour we live in. I like to have something that kind of guides me in the process to keep me on track. That's what Praying for America will do for you. It's filled not only with thoughts for us and prayers for us, but places for you to actually journal what God is speaking to your heart. God says when we are united that in that place, He commands a blessing. Our country needs the blessing of God. Will you commit to 40 days of prayer? Can one person make a difference? Yes, they can. Be that one person. Get a hold of Praying for America and step up to the plate. Let God use you in this hour.
2: Friend, do you remember when it felt good to withdraw your cash from the bank to expand a business, go on vacation, or buy a new car? Well, today, withdrawing your own cash has become a very risky business, according to The Secret War, a shocking new research report. I just read it. And folks, I was amazed to learn why banks are now required to spy on us for the government and then report any suspicious or unusual behavior. I suggest you get The Secret War free. Just call the number on the screen, no charge, from the folks at Swiss America, and get this. Did you know simply spending cash today may be enough to have you branded as a potential criminal? That's right. The new war on cash is really a war against all freedom-loving Americans. The Secret War is yours free, so call the number on the screen and you can tell them Pat Boone gave you the number.
1: Rachel Campos Duffy is a proud member of the Fox News family. She's also a proud American, and she's instilling the same love of country that she received growing up into her own children.
3: Rachel Campos Duffy is the well-known co-host of Fox and Friends Weekend and the wife of Transportation Secretary Sean Duffy. Also the mother of 9 children, Rachel has high hopes for the youth of America and an appreciation for our country's heritage. In a new book, All American Patriotism, Rachel celebrates the people, history, and spirit of America, as well as its 250th anniversary.
1: Rachel Campos Duffy joins us now by Zoom, and we welcome you to the program. Rachel, it's great to have you with us.
4: Hi, Terry. It's great to be on the show with you. Thanks for having me on.
1: Your book is beautiful, All American Patriotism.
5: beautiful.

0: beautiful photography. It highlights the grandeur of America. What inspired you to write a book about American patriotism?
1: Well, we knew we were coming up on the 250th birthday of America. I wrote a best-selling book with my husband called All American Christmas. It went, you know, gangbusters. It was on the New York Times bestseller list for multiple weeks. And so we thought, let's do that same format, right? Where I invited different members of the Fox family that, you know, so many of your viewers also love, and have them write a chapter each about what America means to them. So it's a compilation of their personal stories and personal family history and just what it is that makes them love America. Because as you know, I work for the most patriotic network in America, so it made a lot of sense. And the way that I selected all of my friends from the Fox family was I tried to get people from all areas of the country, because as you know, we're a very regional country, and people from the Northwest are very different from the South, and people from Texas are very different from people who are from Vermont or Washington, D.C. or the Midwest. So I try to get a good, you know, collection of people who represent an area of the country really well. And so we brought them all together, and I did the introduction. I wrote the introductions for each of their chapters, and Erica Kirk wrote the foreword. And I have to tell you, I turned in my manuscript after Christmas, and I sat down this past week, and I was flying back from my daughter's graduation in Texas and flying back to Washington, D.C. to be here for the rededication. And I reread the book while I was on the plane, and I was like, darn it, Rachel, this is a great book. I hadn't read it since December, and it just... You're so inspired. Everybody's story is a little different and has its own personality, but they all come to the same conclusion, which is that we live in the greatest country on earth. We won the golden ticket, right? The Willy Wonka golden ticket with our citizenship. And we just don't talk enough about how amazing our country is, how exceptional it still is. It was in 1776. It still is in 2026. And also our religious Christian roots. And sadly, Terry, a lot of our kids are not getting this kind of information. In fact, yesterday when I was at the mall here in Washington, D.C. for the rededication, I don't think our kids even knew that our country was dedicated to God, 250 years ago. It's not in their history books.
0: Why do you think that happened, Rachel? And how do we regenerate that understanding of the greatness of our nation, how God has been so a part of the blessing that we've appreciated? 4 in 10 Gen Z adults say that they don't really take great pride in their country. What do we do about that?
1: So you're right. Patriotism, when you do the polling, patriotism has collapsed from age 30 on down. Their sense of patriotism is just not the same as it is for Gen Z or boomers. Even millennials report higher levels than Gen Z. So we have a problem. And I wish I could tell you that, you know, it wasn't intentional, but it truly was an intentional effort. Our country is great because our country is good, and our country is good because it was rooted in Christianity and in that heritage, and that's the culture that our founders came from. And they said, no, our rights don't come from a man, a monarch, a king. They come from God, and the purpose of government is to secure those rights that are God-given, and it goes on from there. And so there are progressives, Marxists, atheists. There's nothing more anti-Christian than communism. And these progressives started to understand very early on that if they could, you know, infuse the curriculum with the idea that, you know, A, removing God from our school curriculum, removing God from the public square and from the culture, that they could impact, and they had to undo this history, because the history is so grounded in Christian principles that they just by omission, by lying about the fact that Yes, we have. We don't have a religion that's established by the government. But the purpose of government was not to separate us from religion. It was to protect our rights to freely express our faith. And so they tried to shame Christians from the public square. And they really needed to convince our kids that our country was not a good country, that it was bad, that the founders were racist, that they, you know, they took them out of the context of the time that they lived, and they denigrated them, and in the process denigrated so much of our history. I mean, the history book most high schoolers are getting inside of junior high and high school. It used to be a college staple with your Marxist professors, but it went down into the high schools, and it's called it's a history book written by Howard Zinn, and Howard Zinn is a Marxist. And so every incident, every event in American history, he will retell in this history book through the prism of oppressed versus oppressor. And so it's a victim prism through which all events in American history are viewed through. And it's very distortionary. And it's meant to come out of this hating America and wanting to be a social justice warrior. And that's what they want with our kids. And so we have to really, in part, as parents, we have to take responsibility for passing on patriotism. I hope that the stories in this book here, you know, remind you that your family has a story.
0: Exactly.
1: Every family has an American story, an American dream story, whether your family came on the Mayflower or, as my mother did, you know, became a citizen when I was in kindergarten.
0: Yeah.
1: So every family has an American dream story, and we have to pass that on. And that's actually more powerful than the Marxist professor.
0: Absolutely.
1: He will have an impact, but your story and your influence are far more formative. And so we have to carry on not just the stories of our family, but also the stories of our history.
0: Yes, and it has to be done intentionally. And your book is a great contributor to all of that. It's really fun also to read about all of the individual stories of the Fox team that you work with. And it's really quite rare how unique every person's story is and their history. Thank you. It's really a wonderful book, All American Patriotism. It ought to be on your coffee table, folks. It's a gift to commemorate our 250th anniversary, and it gives you insight into the lives of your favorite Fox News personalities. It's available nationwide. Great job, Rachel Campos Duffy. Thank you for being with us today.
1: Thank you, and happy 250th to our beautiful, marvelous, exceptional nation.
0: Indeed. Great to have you here. Gordon?
1: You got it.
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9: Welcome back to Washington for the CBN Newsbreak. The Reverend James Robison, the founder of Life Outreach International, died Sunday at the age of 82. Along with his wife, Betty, Robison co-hosted the nationally syndicated Christian television program, Life Today. The ministry released a statement saying, in part, though we grieve this tremendous loss, we also celebrate a life faithfully lived in service to God and others. We will faithfully carry on the mission James cared about so deeply. Well, in the Middle East, CBN's Heart for Iran ministry continues to reach the Iranian people with the gospel. Throughout its 20 years, the ministry's prayer support has received 657,000 inbound calls representing thousands of conversations about Christianity to a region longing for hope. In addition to sharing the Bible with Muslim background seekers, Heart for Iran's prayer teams also support and disciple committed believers who often have few resources. Well, you can find out more about what CBN is doing around the world by going to cbn.com/international. Gordon and Terry will be back right after this.
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2: Well, Pauline suffered crippling hip pain that began when she gave birth to her son. It lasted 40 years. Doctors recommended a total hip replacement. Pauline refused and said she chose to believe that her healing was already completed at the cross.
26: And the pain was like a 10 on the right hip. It was not until I got into my regular room and no more pain meds that I really felt the discomfort.
27: When Pauline Ruiz gave birth in June of 1984, she expected joy, not a lifetime of struggle. the difficult birth left her with crippling hip pain that never went away.
26: It was difficult for me to walk because the pain would shoot from my hip to down my leg.
27: For the next 3 years, Pauline tried everything to make the discomfort stop, including over-the-counter medications and chiropractic adjustments that only brought temporary relief. By 1987, the severity of her symptoms had increased so much that she visited an orthopedic specialist who suggested a hip replacement.
26: I thought to myself, I have small children at home. I cannot and will not consent to a hip replacement.
27: So she resolved to live with the pain. However, even after simple tasks like doing her household chores, the discomfort would flare up again. Pauline continued praying for healing, even though she sometimes doubted whether God would heal something so small.
26: When I compare it to all the other things in life, cancers, illnesses, diseases, I thought a little pain in my hip is very trivial.
27: For 37 years, the pain would come and go. As Pauline's faith deepened, so did her perspective. She wasn't just praying for relief anymore. She was praying for a complete healing only Jesus could give.
26: I realized that I was tolerating something that he completed at the cross. I said, Lord, put it in the socket. Do whatever you need to do. I know nothing's impossible for you.
27: By 2025, the pain still surfaced at times, but Pauline continued believing for total healing. Then one day, as she lifted a suitcase out of her car, she triggered the worst pain she had ever felt.
26: It was like a 10 in pain. And I said, Lord, I want you to heal me this time. I don't want to go to the chiropractor. I know you can heal me.
27: Then on February 5th, 2025, while Pauline was watching the 700 Club, she got a surprise as Gordon Robertson began to pray.
2: Someone else, you've had problems related to childbirth in your hips. God's going to heal all of that and return it to how he originally intended now. In Jesus' name, amen.
26: As soon as Gordon said childbearing, I jumped from my chair and immediately I felt like my hip went into the socket. The pain was gone immediately and it's never come back. God's healing power flowed through my body. From then on, I can vacuum, I can sweep, I can do my chores.
27: Today, Pauline encourages everyone, no matter their need, big or small, to keep trusting God because he will heal you too.
26: He died at the cross, and the stripes that he took on his back are for all the things, big or small, he cares about anything that you are concerned about. He never changes. He's the same yesterday, today, and forever.
2: I don't know what it is about these healing stories, but they get healed and then start doing housework. It just is absolutely hilarious to me that that is the response. I've got some cleaning to do. God wants to heal you. And when you get that settled, that it's not something that you've got to beg and plead for, it's something he's already provided. Now, that's a big hurdle for you when you're in pain. When you have the diagnosis from the doctor, when you hear, well, the treatments aren't working, when you hear that, well, I don't have any solution other than we can try surgery, when you hear those things, it's very hard to then go back and say, well, Jesus has already taken it on the cross. And I understand that. And I understand how difficult it is to fight the good fight of faith, particularly when your symptoms are screaming at you. But listen to what Pauline said. She said, I have been tolerating, and she used a very strong word, I have been tolerating what Jesus has already taken care of on the cross. It's finished in the kingdom of heaven. It's already been accomplished. The problem is I'm tolerating it. Now, I've declared on this show, and some people have pushed back, but I've declared on this show, sickness is illegal in heaven, and it's against the law. Now, get that. In heaven, is there anybody sick? Is there anybody lonely? Is there anybody poor? Are all these things, they're all done away with. You can read it for yourself. It's in your Bible. There's this wonderful description of heaven in the book of Revelation. No more tears, no more pain, no more sorrow. Isn't that wonderful? And we get to have that. And this is why Jesus told us how to pray. Pray that thy kingdom come, thy will be done on earth as it is in heaven. Now, when we pray God's will down from heaven to earth in accordance with how Jesus instructed us, that miracles happen, incredible things happen. And you just saw a 40-year pain, a 40-year problem from childbirth get healed in an instant. That can happen to you if you just follow the same pathway. Now, first, Pauline established, I've been tolerating this. This is illegal. Jesus has already done it on the cross. And so she's got that firm in her mind. She doesn't let other thoughts interfere. She doesn't let her own pain interfere. It's already been taken care of. I don't need to tolerate this. I can declare it illegal in my body by the authority and power given to me by Jesus Christ. And then there was a word sent to heal her disease that quickened that faith into something real. Now, that same thing can happen to you. Now, here's the pathway, and it's set out in Psalms, so it's actually before the crucifixion. God set the pathway out. You find it in Psalm 103. Bless the Lord, O my soul, and forget not all his benefits. That's the key. You don't enter into his presence with complaining. You enter into his presence with praise. Bless the Lord, O my soul. Thank you, Jesus. Thank you for what you accomplished on the cross. Thank you that you have forgiven all my sins. That's what Psalm 103 says. Bless the Lord, O my soul, forget not all his benefits. Who forgives all your iniquities? Isn't that wonderful? It's the best news anybody's heard. Every mistake I've ever made, every sin that I intended to do, all of those things, the ones I didn't even know I was doing, all of them have been forgiven. I get to walk free from all the consequences of sin. I don't have to have that burden on me. I'm not cursed under the weight of it anymore. He has set me free. Now, Psalm 103 adds another thing to it. He heals all your diseases. Isn't that wonderful? That's a great promise. And then one I'm claiming now, he renews your youth. Isn't that great? That's a great promise. He can renew your youth, your vitality, your strength, your zest for life. He can do all of these things. All we have to do is walk into it and walk that same path. Let's bless him now. Let's bless him for what he's already accomplished. And let that miracle power and authority flow through you, that his will can be done on earth in your body as it is in heaven. Let's pray. Lord, we come to you believing, and we bless you. We bless you for all that you have done. You have given us life. You have given us breath. You have given us this wonderful nation of like-minded believers, this community. You have given us liberty. You have given this garden of earth, this incredible resources all around us. We thank you for it. We thank you for family. We thank you for all the blessings that you've poured out continually over our lives. And now we look to your word because your word has given us hope that you forgive all our iniquities, you heal all our diseases. So, Lord, we appropriate that. We appropriate the authority of your word, and we ask that your will would be done in our bodies as it is in heaven. We declare pain, sickness, infirmity be gone now in Jesus' name. I take the authority that has been given to me as a believer in Jesus Christ. I declare over you now, you have no place in my body anymore. You must leave me now in Jesus' name. Terry, God's given you something.
0: And there's someone, you have extreme issues in your mouth, with your teeth, with the bones. It's more than just a little bit. And you have actually tolerated this because your mother or your father had this, and you have seen it as something that's just foisted upon you by your heritage, and it is not true. Receive God's healing for that right now in Jesus' name. And someone else, same thing with heart palpitations, and your parents suffered from it as well, but you are declared free through the word of the Lord. Accept that and begin to praise God for it in Jesus' name.
2: 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Someone, you've been specifically diagnosed with congestive heart failure. There's fluid buildup around that, compressing into the heart muscle. God's healing you now, and He's taking that fluid all away. He's restoring the heart muscle, no more damage, but full functioning power in the name of Jesus. Someone else, you've been diagnosed with a mass in your lower left lung, and you're very concerned, and you're wondering, is this cancer? Is this a death sentence? What is this? God is pronouncing life over you now in Jesus' name. Someone else, you've had a right hip problem for a long time. And I don't know if it's been diagnosed as some kind of bursa or displacement, but you're healed and you're able to put full weight on it. All of that pain just left you right now. In the name of Jesus, be healed.
0: Retinal tear as well. There are several of you, I think. Just lift up your hands and claim that and begin to thank the Lord for it.
2: Someone, you've got an undiagnosed, they can't find the source of it, but there's an infection of the spinal fluid, and it's infected, and that infection is life-threatening for you right now. In the name of Jesus, be healed, be cleansed from it all, in Jesus' name. Amen and amen. If you've been healed, let us know. Let us share your good report. 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Here's a word from Psalms. Bless the Lord, O my soul, who heals your diseases.
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18: Coming up on Jerusalem Dateline, President Trump dismisses Iran's latest response, calling it a piece of garbage. And a fork in the road for the Middle East. Analysis from Jonathan Conricus and Michael Rubin on the possible new phase in the Iran conflict. Plus, stealing Israel's history, inside the battle for the protection of Israel's archaeological sites and why it matters. All this and more coming up on this edition of Jerusalem Dateline.
7: Hello, and welcome to Jerusalem Dateline. I'm Julie Stahl.
9: And I'm Joshua Swanson.
7: President Trump is rejecting Iran's response to the U.S. peace proposal, calling it totally unacceptable. The sticking point is Iran's nuclear program.
9: While the U.S.-Iran ceasefire appears to be collapsing, France and the U.K. are coming up with plans, separate from the U.S., to reopen the Strait of Hormuz. Here's the latest on these and other stories.
10: President Trump posted his opinion on Truth Social Sunday. I have just read the response from Iran's so-called representatives. I don't like it. Totally unacceptable. The Wall Street Journal reports Iran did not meet crucial U.S. demands by refusing to dismantle its nuclear facilities. Iran proposed to have some of its enriched uranium diluted and the rest shipped to a third country on the condition it would be shipped back if an agreement falls through. Earlier, President Trump wrote, Iran has been playing games with the United States and the rest of the world for 47 years. Delay, delay, delay. Tapping us along, keeping us waiting, and laughing at our now great again country. They will be laughing no longer. In a 60 Minutes interview Sunday, Israeli Prime Minister Netanyahu told CBS News there's more work to be done.
11: It's not over because there's still nuclear material, enriched uranium that has to be taken out of Iran. There is still enrichment sites that have to be dismantled. There are still proxies that Iran supports. There are ballistic missiles that they still want to produce. Now, we've degraded a lot of it, but all of that is still there, and there's work to be done.
10: An Iranian military spokesman warns Iran is ready for such an operation to remove its enriched uranium and threaten the U.S. and Israel with a wider war.
12: The first option that comes to mind is to resume military activity until the Iranian regime recognizes and comes to the understanding that they are not going to have nuclear weapons. And that is doable. All of the American forces are still in the area. Israel is locked and loaded and ready for the American order.
10: Senior fellow at the Foundation for Defense of Democracies, Jonathan Conricus, tells CBN News the region is at a crossroads.
12: I think we have a rare historic opportunity here. That's how many Israelis see it. A rare historic opportunity to really chart a different course for the future of the Middle East, for the people of Iran, and importantly, from our perspective, for Israel.
10: On a sad note, Abe Foxman, the director of the Anti-Defamation League, passed away at the age of 86 and remembered as a man who pursued a world without hate. Chris Mitchell, CBN News, Jerusalem.
18: President Trump called Iran's ceasefire proposal a piece of garbage. It included demands for war reparations, control of the Strait of Hormuz, and a lifting of sanctions, and most importantly, no promise to end its nuclear program.
14: I would say the ceasefire is on massive life support, where the doctor walks in and says, sir, your loved one has approximately a 1% chance of living.
18: Trump says the Iranians agreed to give up their enriched uranium, but changed their mind.
14: Look, very simple. We get that. They guarantee no nuclear weapons for a very long period of time and a couple of other minor things, but they just can't get there. So they agree with us, and then they take it back.
18: Iran says its proposal is reasonable.
15: We did not demand any concessions. The only thing we demanded was Iran's legitimate rights.
18: Trump says his plan is simple and Iran is acting stupid.
14: Iran cannot have a nuclear weapon, and they won't have a nuclear weapon. And they didn't want to go that far. They didn't want to believe it. They think that, well, I'll get tired of this, or I'll get bored, or I'll have some pressure. But there's no pressure. There's no pressure at all. We're going to have a complete victory. We've already, in theory, had a complete victory from the military standpoint.
18: The president is said to be considering another round of military strikes. There are also reports that another U.S. ally in the region has been an active combatant in the fight against Iran. The Wall Street Journal reports the United Arab Emirates, a big target of Iranian attacks, has been launching military strikes in response. It's also strengthening defensive ties with Israel. The U.S. ambassador to the UAE revealed that Israel has delivered batteries and personnel from its Iron Dome missile system to the UAE. With the Strait of Hormuz still closed, France and the UK are hosting a meeting of defense ministers from more than 40 nations to discuss military plans to reopen the key passage for about 20% of the global oil trade. President Trump says he supports a measure to bring down U.S. gas prices by suspending the federal gas tax, which amounts to about 18 cents a gallon. However, he needs congressional support to do so. In Israel, a commission released a 300-page report on sex crimes committed by Hamas during the October 7th attack. The Civil Commission on October 7th Crimes by Hamas Against Women and Children conducted a two-year independent investigation. The report identifies 13 recurring patterns of sexual and gender-based violence across attack sites, including rape, gang rape, sexual torture, and sexual assaults in front of family members. The report concludes that the crimes were not isolated incidents, but acts that appeared repeatedly in different settings and therefore should be classified and prosecuted as war crimes. Julie Stahl, CBN News, Jerusalem. Coming up, after Iran's rejection of the U.S. proposal, what's next? Jonathan Conricus outlines possible scenarios.
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9: After Tehran's rejection of President Trump's offer, some analysts believe the war is approaching a turning point. Our bureau chief Chris Mitchell spoke with Jonathan Conricus from the Foundation for Defense of Democracies about what he thinks the next move will be.
12: Shalom, Chris. Thanks for having me back on. The way I see it is that we're at a very meaningful fork in the road. There are essentially three options. One, the clear one, since the Iranian regime has very brazenly rejected the generous offer provided by President Trump. They basically said no. The first thing that leads to is, okay, if you don't want to talk and solve this diplomatically, the first option that comes to mind is to resume military activity until the Iranian regime recognizes and comes to the understanding that they are not going to have nuclear weapons. And that is doable. All of the American forces are still in the area. Israel is locked and loaded and ready for the American order or incentive to do so. And I think that's option number one. Option number two, not such a good one, would be to continue with the current situation whereby the Iranian regime is bleeding money and continues to suffer the outcomes of the very successful American blockade. But we also see the world global economy, oil prices, and many other things that are affected by it. And third, even worse, would be for the U.S. to agree to Iranian dictates and Iranian terms, Iranian control over the Hormuz Strait, Iranian continued pursuit of ballistic missiles and nuclear weapons, and for the regime to stay in place. So these are the three options that I see. I'm hoping for and rooting for clear leadership. And now that the Iranians have had a wonderful opportunity to solve this peacefully, rejected it, I think where this leads us is towards a return to military activity and hopefully the complete defeat of the Iranian regime.
17: Do you expect that Israel is, as you say, locked and loaded and have a target bank that they would be able to go through almost immediately?
12: Yes, from my conversations with the Israeli military and other parts of the establishment, Israel is definitely ready and poised, and I might even add eager to continue the fighting, because from an Israeli perspective, as long as this regime exists and as long as the priorities of this regime are nuclear weapons, jihad, holy war against Israel, ballistic missiles, and supporting and arming terror organizations that fight against Israel, as long as this regime remains the way it is, then we in Israel are not going to be safe. And I think we have a rare historic opportunity here. That's how many Israelis see it. A rare historic opportunity to really chart a different course for the future of the Middle East, for the people of Iran, and importantly from our perspective, for Israel. A chart that would be positive, prosperous, freedom-oriented, and tolerant. And I think getting there means there's still a lot of heavy lifting that needs to be done, targeting the Iranian regime, targeting their ability to generate funds, targeting their ability to continue to oppress the Iranian people. And I hope that we will soon find ourselves in a situation where we are back in the driving seat.
17: Yeah. What would you see an air campaign, a renewed air campaign by the U.S. and Israel? What would that look like? And could that lead to regime change?
12: Well, that's a very difficult and challenging assessment to make, whether or not an air campaign will lead to regime change. But what I think Israel and the U.S. will focus on, unlike what the Israel and U.S. did in the previous iteration or round of fighting, I think now the U.S. and Israel will focus on the national infrastructure that facilitates Iran's ability, the Iranian regime's ability to fight against the region, against Israel, and against America. So we will see strikes on obviously energy, whether it's oil and gas or electricity, maybe on water, maybe on roads, maybe on communications and other parts of infrastructure. Anything that is related to the Iranian regime's war machine that supports it financially, logistically, will be targeted. And I think that those are that's the newly populated target bank that Israel and the U.S. have prepared for and researched. Obviously, the U.S. will focus a lot on opening the Strait of Hormuz. That simply is a situation that cannot be tolerated. We, the world, the free world, cannot tolerate any rogue nation taking control over international waterways. It would be the upending of global order. It would give all matters of rogue nations and regimes and terror organizations around the world exactly the wrong kind of message. And then we would just be inviting trouble all over the world if one rogue nation is allowed to take control of a strategic international waterway. So I think that the U.S. will be focusing a lot on freeing up Hormuz and punishing the Iranian regime for their acts of international piracy.
18: When we come back, uncertainty surrounding Iran's leadership and the future of U.S.-Israel ties.
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7: Are we getting closer to peace, or is another round of fighting around the corner? Last week, President Trump laid it out for Iran's leaders. Make a deal on nuclear weapons in the Strait of Hormuz, or get ready for more bombs to fall.
9: Meanwhile, despite the fact that Iran keeps rejecting America's proposals, more voices in Congress are demanding the U.S. cut off military funding to Israel. CBN's senior international correspondent Gary Lane got some insights from Michael Rubin from the Middle East Forum. Take a look.
0: Now, here's the problem. We don't know who's in charge inside the Islamic Republic of Iran. The supreme leader hasn't been seen since the first day of this conflict, which Mujtaba Khamenei, I mean, I call him Schrodinger's Ayatollah, or you can say it's weekend at Mujtaba's. But the fact of the matter is, if you don't know who's in charge, how can you make a deal?
1: Well, what would this mean then for the people of Iran who are ready for freedom? The regime remains in place there. What would that mean?
0: Well, again, I'm going to make an Iraq analogy where in 1991, Operation Desert Storm, we decided not to continue on to Baghdad for some very good reasons. But what happened after that, if you remember, the Shia in Iraq had risen up in protest and so forth, was that the Iranians infiltrated those Shia groups. That's when they created these proxy militias, which still fight us today. They prepared. What I'm worried about is that we might snatch defeat from the jaws of victory, simply because the Iranians have their backs against the rope, the Revolutionary Guard, that is. It's clear the Iranian people don't want to be under this regime. And I'm saying this not just as an outside analyst. As you know, I used to live in the Islamic Republic of Iran. That's where I did my PhD dissertation at the University of Tehran. It's clear the Iranians want something better, and I'm afraid that we're going to re-resource the Islamic Revolutionary Guard Corps at the time when they can't afford to pay their salaries, and that spells doom for the Iranian people.
1: Well, here's something else to keep an eye on. Israel just took out the commander of Hezbollah's Radwan force, the guy behind the rocket attacks on northern Israel. Meanwhile, there's a growing push in Congress, mostly from Democrats, to cut off military aid to Israel. So why is this happening now? For over 50 years, the U.S. has sent military support to Israel every year.
0: Well, you know, on one hand, the Democrats may think that they're going to somehow try to leverage Israel. They're going to try to punish Israel. And look, when you're sitting in Congress and you're not facing an existential threat, it can be tempting to wield that power. But the Israelis, look, in any democracy, the elected leadership's job is to protect their own people. And the Israelis, I think, understand that perhaps there's a moral hazard involved in taking American assistance at this point. Biden administration officials said that they wanted to assert this leverage. So the Israeli military industries are getting up to a point where they can really be autonomous. The biggest historical analogy here would be to South Korea, which on one hand we used to subsidize, but then once their industry was up to a certain level, they started being self-sufficient. And I think the Israelis are at that point right now. That's why there's talk about a 10-year phase-out of our defense assistance to Israel. What the Israelis are going to start to do, and they've already started to do, is what the South Koreans did, which is now that the Israelis have their own defense industry, they're going to start exporting some of these goods in order to continue to subsidize and their research and development and production. That's especially true with regard to some of the anti-missile and anti-drone defenses, which have been seen in this conflict. And now we see, for example, the United Arab Emirates using that Israeli technology.
1: So maybe some job losses in the defense industry. It seems like the relationship will be changing. So how do you see it changing? What might the U.S.-Israel military relationship look like, say, 5-10 years from now?
0: Look, the important thing for the United States, and while I've never served in the military, I worked in the Pentagon for some time, and for a decade, I taught the U.S. Navy at sea on aircraft carriers while they were deployed. The fact of the matter is what we want would be interoperability. That basically means that we can sort of plug in and with Israeli units, they can plug in with us and we can work as allies, as equals to address some of the problem sets. Because, you know, the Eastern Mediterranean used to be some place that the U.S. Navy would sail through on the way to the Middle East. It was some of the quietest waters, especially after the fall of the Soviet Union. Today, it's hotly contested, especially as Turkey rises in order to fill the vacuum left behind by a declining Islamic Republic of Iran. Make no mistake, Turkey in all but name is a state sponsor of terrorism today.
1: Yeah, Iran declining, Turkey rising. Okay, Michael Rubin of the Middle East Forum, also senior fellow at the American Enterprise Institute. Thanks for sharing your time and insights. We appreciate it.
0: Thanks for having me.
18: Still ahead, stealing history, Israel's battle with antiquities thieves, and the price paid when treasures get taken.
2: War and the trauma of living under missile fire take a toll on the spirit. As a former war correspondent and embedded reporter, I can vouch for the fact that war changes you. But it doesn't have to be forever. CBN Israel helps Israelis in need every day with trauma counseling, food, shelter, and more.
5: After I was wounded in a terror attack 22 years ago with my three-year-old son, we went through a lot of trauma. 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
7: Beneath the surface of Israel, the foundations of biblical history are in jeopardy. Looters are targeting priceless historic artifacts, and experts warn the real loss is much more than financial. Joshua Swanson takes us inside the fight to protect Israel's past.
9: In the hills surrounding Jerusalem, history is under attack.
26: This is the scene of a modern crime that connects directly with the stories of the Bible.
27: This is the entrance to Jerusalem, actually. We are on the slopes of Mount Scopus, and at that site here, we caught the looters last month.
26: Yeah, this doesn't look like an archaeological site.
27: It is. You can see here, let's say. So this is a sherd, a pottery.
26: Wow.
27: Actually, I can almost be positive that it's from the Second Temple period. Okay.
9: With evidence like this scattered in plain sight, looters knew where to look for more, and Dr. Klein's team moved in to stop them.
27: From here, we started running.
26: So this is the middle of the night. You're running on
27: it's
26: this terrain.
27: It's in the middle of the night, yes.
26: How did they know this was the spot to dig?
27: So you can see that the rock is cut. Okay, it's an ancient cutting. It's a quarry.
26: Okay.
27: And they were looking for the entrance of a cave.
9: While investigators caught them in the act, damage had already been done.
26: What does that do to the science?
27: Actually, it's a total loss. Here, this cave...
26: Did you just say it's a total loss?
27: It's a total loss.
9: This scene of destruction is only half the story. Just a few miles away at the Israel Antiquities Authority, what's been recovered reveals what's still at stake.
27: you need to know that almost every night, someone is trying to steal antiquities all around the state of Israel. Okay,
9: now,
27: somewhere.
9: The state of Israel is not that big. We're talking a landmass that's not even the size of New Jersey.
27: But the state of Israel has so many archaeological sites and very important archaeological sites. This is the place where Jesus walked.
3: Many of these items come from burial caves, which often remain sealed for centuries.
27: It's our dream to enter to a cave that no one touched it before. And then you can find very important and very interesting items that can build you

0: said that they are stealing our history. It's a piece of history.
1: There's a lot of value in these coins. Obviously, gold is very valuable now.
0: So you see here a gold, but I see archaeological items. It's not one piece that is gone or vanished. It's many, many pieces of history that now I cannot complete. I cannot complete the story.
2: Even during a time of war, looting continues. And for Klein, the mission to stop it is deeply personal.
1: Do you feel like you're participating in the story of Israel?
0: The stories about the land of Israel, the people of Israel, the biblical stories and other, they spoke to me. And this is the land where most of the stories that our heritage is based on, it was here. And we have to protect it.
2: Joshua Swanson, CBN News, Jerusalem.
3: Wow, Joshua, fantastic story. Who knew?
4: Who knew? And Dr. Klein, archaeologist, cool title. Archaeologist and FBI agent, even cooler.
3: That's amazing. That's all for this edition of Jerusalem Dateline. Thanks for joining us.
4: Remember to follow us on social media and please keep praying for wisdom for our leaders, President Trump and Prime Minister Netanyahu, and for the best possible outcome for all nations affected by the current conflict in the Middle East.
3: Pray also for the protection of Israel and for the peace of Jerusalem. And remember, the God who watches over Israel and you and me neither slumbers nor sleeps. I'm Julie Stahl. For all of us here at the Jerusalem Bureau, we'll see you next time on Jerusalem Dateline.
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13: Thank you so much for joining us for CBN News Watch. I'm Ephraim Graham. Ahead today, President Donald Trump issues a warning to Iran. The clock is ticking. It comes amid signs the U.S. and Israel are getting ready for more attacks against the Islamic regime, even as the president leaves the door open for a deal. All of that as Israel also takes out a key leader of Hamas. We're going to bring you the story from Jerusalem. Religious freedom under assault in China. We're going to have a look at what the Chinese government is doing to Christianity. And thousands of believers gather in our nation's capital to pray for the future of America. We're going to take you to Rededicate 250. All those stories and more right now on CBN News Watch.
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13: It is Monday, the 18th of May. We're going to begin this half hour with a conflict with Iran. As President Donald Trump warns the Islamic regime, the clock is ticking. And there are reports the U.S. and Israel are making intense preparations to resume attacks as soon as this week. New signs of escalation are emerging across the Middle East today, from Iranian drone strikes in the Gulf to Israel's ongoing war against Hamas. CBN Middle East correspondent Joshua Swanson brings us the story. He's reporting from Jerusalem.
2: The Middle East is bracing for possible renewed military action as President Donald Trump warns Iran that time for diplomacy is running out. Posting on Truth Social, Trump declared, "For Iran, the clock is ticking, and they better get moving fast, or there won't be anything left of them. Time is of the essence." The warning came after a Sunday call with Israel.

0: Israeli Prime Minister Benjamin Netanyahu. Speaking with Fox News host Brett Baer over the weekend, Trump said the United States is doing the world a big favor by confronting the Iranian threat.
1: You cannot let them have a nuclear weapon. They will use it on us. They'll start off with Israel, wipe it out, the Middle East, wipe it out. It'll go to Europe. You know, they have a missile that goes to Europe. You saw that, okay? They have a missile that goes to Europe. I have done Europe a very big favor.
0: Yet in comments to Axios, the president kept the door open for a deal, saying he's waiting for Iran to submit a revised proposal. Senator Lindsey Graham on NBC's Meet the Press questioned whether any agreement with the current regime is still possible.
2: They're so weakened. They agree to things, and the next day they back up. President Trump's very frustrated. So what to do next? I think it's going to be very difficult to get a deal with the current regime.
0: Meanwhile, an Iranian drone strike sparked a fire near the Barakah nuclear power plant in the United Arab Emirates, a $20 billion facility that supplies nearly a quarter of the UAE's electricity. UAE officials called the incident an unprovoked terrorist attack. No injuries or radiation leaks were reported. In Israel, Prime Minister Benjamin Netanyahu announced the elimination of a senior Hamas commander responsible for helping plan the October 7th attacks.
3: We eliminated the master murderer, Izz al-Din al-Haddad. This despicable terrorist was responsible for the murder, injury, and kidnapping of thousands. He used the hostages as human shields.
0: Despite international protests and boycotts tied to the Gaza war, Israel also saw a moment of celebration on the world stage this weekend as Israeli singer Noam Baton finished in second place at the Eurovision Song Contest. And in New York City, controversy erupted after Democrat Mayor Zohran Mamdani, a Muslim, posted a Nakba Day video featuring a woman describing her family's forced departure from Jerusalem during Israel's War of Independence. The video drew millions of views as critics accused the mayor of ignoring the roughly 850,000 Jews who were expelled from Arab and Muslim countries after Israel's creation.
4: And Joshua joins us now with more. So President Donald Trump met with Prime Minister Benjamin Netanyahu before the strike started on Israel a few months ago. Now he spoke with him again by phone on Sunday. Is this a reasonable indication the attacks on Iran are going to resume?
5: Hey, Ephraim. Yes, after that call last night, a security cabinet meeting was held here in Israel, and both Israel and the United States raised their level of military readiness over the possibility of renewed strikes on Iran. So according to an Israeli source, if President Trump approves a new round of attack, they would be carried out jointly by U.S. and Israeli forces. So Israel's also reportedly interested in targeting Iran's national energy infrastructure. All of this followed that phone call between the two leaders. So expectation here is that strikes on Iran could resume at any moment.
4: Is there a sense there in Israel the job against Iran isn't finished until the Islamic regime is completely wiped out?
5: Among many Israelis, especially in the security establishment and on the political right, there's a strong belief that the problem is not just Iran's nuclear program, but the regime itself. They see the Islamic regime as the driving force behind Hamas, Hezbollah, the Houthis, and all the other terror proxies that surround Israel. But that said, Israel's official war goals remain focused on eliminating the nuclear threat and weakening Iran's military infrastructure, not publicly calling for regime change. But privately, many Israelis believe long-term stability in the region is difficult as long as the current regime remains in power.
4: How significant was it for Israel to take out this Hamas commander?
5: This was very significant, Ephraim. Haddad was considered one of the last senior Hamas commanders directly tied to the October 7th attacks, still operating inside Gaza. Israeli officials viewed him as a key figure and someone deeply involved in planning and carrying out the October 7th massacre. His elimination sends two strong messages. First, Israel is still capable of reaching high-level Hamas leadership despite months of war. And second, Israel is making clear that it intends to continue pursuing everyone connected to October 7th, even as international pressure grows.
4: How much did this second-place finish at the Eurovision Song Contest mean to Israelis?
5: Ephraim, this was a huge deal for Israel. To give you some context, The Eurovision Song Contest is one of the largest live television events in the world. Think the Super Bowl, right? Drawing more than 150 million viewers, similar viewership numbers to Newswatch, of course. The results are decided half by professional jury, but this is the kicker, half by public televoting. So for many Israelis who often feel the world is against them, this was an emotional moment. And since his return here to Israel, Noam Bitan has been followed everywhere, as you can imagine. The people of Israel, very, very proud of his efforts. So despite boycott campaigns and protests and calls to ban Israel over the Gaza war, finishing second in a vote that was participated in by half the vote participated in by people of Europe and around the world, this is a sign to Israelis that they are not completely alone.
4: What is the reaction there in Israel to what happened in New York City and Mamdani's video? What exactly is Nakba Day?
5: Yeah, Nakba Day represents when the Palestinians were moved out, kicked out, I guess you could say, from Jerusalem during the War of Independence. Now, to many Israelis, this is just the latest example of Mayor Mamdani promoting the Palestinian narrative while completely overlooking the roughly 850,000 Jews who fled or were expelled from Arab and Muslim countries at the same period. Think Iraq, Iran, all the surrounding countries had a Jewish population. That population was kicked out and forced to move back to Israel. And then, of course, the War of Independence kicked off in 1948. So many here viewed the video as historically one-sided, politically charged. And then yesterday, the mayor posted on X after a man was praying outside of a Brooklyn mosque. He was struck by an egg, and the mayor called it a, quote, affront to the values that define us as New Yorkers. So critics point out that just last week, a Jewish woman was punched in the face during a pro-Palestinian protest outside of a synagogue, and the mayor was silent. So Mamdani continues to face accusations of really applying a double standard, Ephraim.
4: All right, our CBN News Middle East Bureau correspondent Joshua Swanson, always, thank you for your insights. Much appreciated. Coming up, it was the story beyond the headlines of the summit between President Donald Trump and President Xi Jinping last week, the attacks on religious freedom in China. We're going to hear from a former top U.S. official who's written a book about China's war on faith. We've got that story for you when we come back. You're watching CBN News Watch.

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9: The assault on religious freedom in China is a major international concern. The daughter of an imprisoned Chinese pastor told Congress about the Chinese Communist Party's systematic campaign to co-opt religion.
10: When the government demands sinicization in practice, it means removing crosses, replacing hymns with revolutionary party songs, rewriting sermons to align with socialist core values, and installing facial recognition cameras in sanctuaries.
11: Joining me now is Sam Brownback. He served as the U.S. Ambassador at Large for Religious Freedom in the first Trump administration. He's just out with a brand new book titled China's War on Faith. Ambassador Brownback, great to have you on the broadcast. How exactly is China carrying out a war on people of faith?
12: By every tool and means they have, and they spend billions of dollars doing it. They do it by suppression. They do it by locking up religious leaders. They do it by making sure that people that are under the age of 18 cannot participate in that faith tradition. They do it by forced organ harvesting in some of the most extreme of cases. There's virtually no tool they won't use to suppress people of faith because they see the community of faith as probably the key group that could bring their demise down in their country. And so they go at every tool they have to suppress people of faith.
11: And talk about those tools that they use. They're not just using this, Ambassador, on their own people, but they're also exporting those tools to other authoritarian regimes. Spell it out.
12: Well, we put in the book, there's 80 different countries they've exported these tools to. They've developed the most sophisticated surveillance technologies available, facial recognition systems, gait recognition systems to be able to recognize you by how you walk, blood samples they'll do and when they really get embedded in a population, hair samples to be able to go with those. And then once, if they see and they find what you're doing is something that they don't like, you're helping to organize a Christian group, something like that, then they come after you and lock you up and anybody that contacts you on your cell phone. These cell phones are actually tracking devices and listening devices, and they can go through really billions of words and sift through it for their key words they may be looking for, like church or Muhammad or Buddha or something like that. And once they find that, they can then come towards and after you. And then you get a social credit score. And that credit score goes down, which limits your ability to be able to rent an apartment, to go to school, everything. Then next, they're coming after digitizing the currency so they could cut your currency off as well.
11: You've called these nations that target communities of faith a dark alliance. How is promoting religious freedom an important tool in opposing these regime tactics?
12: It's kryptonite to them. They fear religious freedom more than they fear our aircraft carriers or even our nuclear weapons, because it undermines them in their own society. It points out the brazenness and the horrific nature of the regime itself, and it undermines their authenticity and their status around the world. That's why I think we really need to be using religious freedom, not really looking at it as so much a human rights issue, which it is, but as an offensive tool for us in this confrontation we're in today, led by Communist Party of China and the other authoritarians around the world. We are in a battle for the civilization of the world, and this is a key tool on our side to be able to use. Religion is really their glass jaw. They just cannot tolerate people of faith that look to a higher authority than the government.
11: And on this very topic, you know, your book is called China's War on Faith, and it's not just Christians that they are targeting. I mean, they are going after Muslims like the Uyghurs in the Xinjiang province and Buddhists and other communities of faith. So it's important to point out that it's not just Christians who, you know, overwhelmingly suffer for their faith around the world like no other group, but the Chinese today are also going after other people of faith like Buddhists and Muslims, right?
12: They absolutely do. And they really studied, I believe, the fall of the Soviet Union and tried to piece together what happened there. And what I think one of their conclusions was is the faith community that represents probably the key group that can take you down internally. It's the final civil society group that's left standing in a totalitarian regime. It's the only place that people can organize around. They saw what happened in Poland when they hadn't been going to mass for years, the Catholics in Poland, but they get a Polish pope. He says, be not afraid. And the air went out of communism in Poland in no time at all. They are scared to death of that and will do anything to suppress people of faith, which makes it, for us, a powerful tool in response and to push back. And it's also a base philosophy of the United States. In our 250th year anniversary that we're in now, this country was founded on religious freedom. We should use it and press it.
11: Yeah, real quickly, 30 seconds. You've got Christians who are in prison in China, as well as Muslims in these so-called re-education camps. What can this administration do to champion the cause of those who are suffering for their faith in China today?
12: Meet with them in the White House. Ask these people that have gotten out to come to the White House and meet with them. Call together religious leaders, world leaders from around the world, and say religious freedom is a key pillar that we need to press in the world, and we call on every nation, including China, to stand for religious freedom. We can do things like that to really lift up this issue, the plight of the people, and it'll be a very effective tool.
11: Okay, we'll have to leave it there. Ambassador Sam Brownback, thank you so much for joining us on the broadcast.
12: Thank you.
9: 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Reverend James Robinson, the founder of Life Outreach International, has died. He's on his way to his heavenly home. He was 82 years old. He and his wife, Betty, had co-hosted the nationally syndicated Christian television program Life Today, also known as Life Today with James Robinson. You can find the ministry statement about his death and more details at cbnnews.com. Still ahead, thousands gathered in Washington, D.C. Monday to pray for our country. As speaker said, the future of America depends on turning back to God. We're going to have that story for you. It's coming up right after this. You're watching CBN Newswatch.
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9: Thousands gathered in our nation's capital Sunday for Rededicate 250, a national jubilee of prayer, praise, and thanksgiving. CBN's Kelly Wright reports from the National Mall on this historic event.
13: As worship leaders sang about a divine move upon the land, speakers delivered a unified message throughout the day. America's future depends on turning back to God.
14: On this 250th anniversary of our nation's founding, we gather to prayerfully declare the following. Here it is. America is not done with God, and God is not done with America.
13: The gathering centered on a call to rebuild lives, restore faith, and rededicate the nation by placing its hope in God. Historic reflections also played a major role. Speakers pointed to America's beginning, noting that in times of national uncertainty, the founders called the country to prayer and fasting. Abigail Robertson, CBN's host of Heaven Meets Earth, talked about how America has encountered God's divine providence through miracles in war, sickness, and danger.
15: On July 13th, 2024, I woke up with intense anxiety. All day, I sensed something bad was going to happen, and I prayed for divine protection. Suddenly, at 6 p.m., I hit my knees, and I cried out to God, saying, "Lord, I don't know who needs prayer, but you have my full attention. Send a charge of your angels to protect them." 11 minutes later, President Trump was shot, his life spared by a sudden head tilt. I know I wasn't the only intercessor God stirred to pray, and praise the Lord, we listened to the whisper of the Holy Spirit in our minds.
13: President Trump invited people to the mall for the purpose of bringing God back to the center of America. In a video, he read from the Bible, focusing on 2 Chronicles 7:14, which calls the nation to seek God for healing and forgiveness. House Speaker Mike Johnson prayed for America to devote itself to the principles of God.
16: Forgive us of our sins individually and collectively, and help us to devote ourselves with a renewed piety and patriotism to the eternal truths of your word and to the enduring principles of the declaration you blessed us with. Above all, Lord, grant us the courage in your favor to preserve this republic.
13: Many in attendance said the nation cannot experience rededication without repentance.
17: If you were to describe the mood here today, it's been an atmosphere filled with electricity in a positive sense, because people here have established faith, hope, and love. And the greatest of these, of course, being love. Love for God, love for country. But they've also been given a task, not just to celebrate today, but to go to all of their homes throughout America and challenge other people to trust in God, realizing that America truly is one nation under God. At the Rededicate 250 celebration on the National Mall in Washington, Kelly Wright, CBN News.
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9: 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And, of course, we're available on Facebook, Instagram, and X. Make it a marvelous Monday and join us right back here, same time tomorrow. Goodbye. God bless. Thank you so much for watching.
23: Is there a spiritual war going on around us? Are angels and demons real? Let's investigate.
24: And I was struck that all throughout history, the vast majority of cultures not only believed in evil spirits, but believed in possessions.
25: And every major religion believes in angels.
26: The question isn't, is there a spiritual world? The question is, which spirit is the most powerful?
25: I kept hearing,
27: stop, don't go there.
25: And within a matter of minutes, a bomb went off.
24: All of a sudden, we hear this guttural-sounding voice come out of her in the back.
28: Your mumbo jumbo, where's the veil?
29: And the one from the driver's side reached over and put his hands right in the middle of the flat spot. My heart started supernaturally. No CPR, no medicine.
23: What I uncovered changes everything.
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3: This week on Christian World News, summit in Beijing. President Trump and China's Xi Jinping hold high-stakes meetings. What impact could it have on religious freedom in China? Plus, 8 years in captivity, Islamic terrorists took Nigerian schoolgirl Leah Sharibu hostage in 2018. Hear how she's refused to renounce her Christian faith and the ongoing efforts to set her free. And it's been called the greatest archaeological discovery in history. How it's on display in our nation's capital. We'll tour the Museum of the Bible's new exhibit on the Dead Sea Scrolls. Hello, everyone. Welcome to this week's edition of Christian World News. I'm George Thomas. A high-stakes summit in Beijing, China, as President Trump and Xi Jinping held 2 days of meetings. The war with Iran, a major item on the agenda. President Trump said Chinese leader Xi Jinping promised not to sell any weapons to the regime in Tehran and emphasized that Iran cannot have a nuclear weapon. Meanwhile, Secretary of State Marco Rubio announced that U.S. policy on Taiwan remains unchanged, despite Xi's warning that mishandling the issue could result in a, quote, dangerous situation. Meanwhile, religious freedom, a behind-the-scenes topic. Before the trip, President Trump said he planned to bring up the case of imprisoned Chinese pastor Ezra Jinmingri. His daughter told Congress about the Chinese Communist Party's systematic campaign to co-opt religion.
4: When the government demands sinicization in practice, it means removing crosses, replacing hymns with revolutionary party songs, rewriting sermons to align with socialist core values, and installing facial recognition cameras in sanctuaries.
3: Joining me now is Sam Brownback. He served as the U.S. Ambassador at Large for Religious Freedom in the first Trump administration. He's just out with a brand new book titled China's War on Faith. Ambassador Brownback, great to have you on the broadcast. How exactly is China carrying out a war on people of faith?
5: By every tool and means they have, and they spend billions of dollars doing it. They do it by suppression. They do it by locking up religious leaders. They do it by making sure that people that are under the age of 18 cannot participate in that faith tradition. They do it by forced organ harvesting in some of the most extreme of cases. There's virtually no tool they won't use to suppress people of faith because they see the community of faith as probably the key group that could bring their demise down in their country. And so they go at every tool they have to suppress people of faith.
3: And talk about those tools that they use. They're not just using this, Ambassador, on their own people, but they're also exporting those tools to other authoritarian regimes. Spell it out.
5: Well, we put in the book, there's 80 different countries they've exported these tools to. They've developed the most sophisticated surveillance technologies available, facial recognition systems, gait recognition systems to be able to recognize you by how you walk, blood samples they'll do when they really get embedded in a population, hair samples to be able to go with those. And then once, if they see and they find what you're doing is something that they don't like, you're helping to organize a Christian group, something like that, then they come after you and lock you up and anybody that contacts you on your cell phone. These cell phones are actually tracking devices and listening devices, and they can go through really billions of words and sift through it for key words they may be looking for, like church or Muhammad or Buddha or something like that. And once they find that, they can then come towards and after you. And then you get a social credit score. And that credit score goes down, which limits your ability to be able to rent an apartment, to go to school, everything. Then next, they're coming after digitizing the currency so they could cut your currency off as well.
3: You've called these nations that target communities of faith a dark alliance. How is promoting religious freedom an important tool in opposing these regime tactics?
5: It's kryptonite to them. They fear religious freedom more than they fear our aircraft carriers or even our nuclear weapons, because it undermines them in their own society. It points out the brazenness and the horrific nature of the regime itself, and it undermines their authenticity and their status around the world. That's why I think we really need to be using religious freedom, not really looking at it as so much a human rights issue, which it is, but as an offensive tool for us in this confrontation we're in today, led by Communist Party of China and the other authoritarians around the world. We are in a battle for the civilization of the world, and this is a key tool on our side to be able to use. Religion is really their glass jaw. They just cannot tolerate people of faith that look to a higher authority than the government.
3: And on this very topic, you know, your book is called China's War on Faith, and it's not just Christians that they are targeting. I mean, they are going after Muslims like the Uyghurs in the Xinjiang province and Buddhists and other communities of faith. So it's important to point out that it's not just Christians who, you know, overwhelmingly suffer for their faith around the world like no other group, but the Chinese today are also going after other people of faith like Buddhists and Muslims, right?
5: They absolutely do. And they really studied, I believe, the fall of the Soviet Union and tried to piece together what happened there. And what I think one of their conclusions was is the faith community that represents probably the key group that can take you down internally. It's the final civil society group that's left standing in a totalitarian regime. It's the only place that people can organize around. They saw what happened in Poland when they hadn't been going to mass for years, the Catholics in Poland, but they get a Polish pope. He says, be not afraid. And the air went out of communism in Poland in no time at all. They are scared to death of that and will do anything to suppress people of faith, which makes it, for us, a powerful tool in response and to push back. And it's also a base philosophy of the United States. In our 250th year anniversary that we're in now, this country was founded on religious freedom. We should use it and press it.
3: Yeah, real quickly, 30 seconds. You've got Christians who are in prison in China, as well as Muslims in these so-called re-education camps. What can this administration do to champion the cause of those who are suffering for their faith in China today?
5: Meet with them in the White House. Ask these people that have gotten out to come to the White House and meet with them. Call together religious leaders, world leaders from around the world, and say religious freedom is a key pillar that we need to press in the world, and we call on every nation, including China, to stand for religious freedom. We can do things like that to really lift up this issue, the plight of the people, and it'll be a very effective tool.
3: Okay, we'll have to leave it there. Ambassador Sam Brownback, thank you so much for joining us on the broadcast.
5: Thank you.
3: Coming up, kidnapped by Islamic terrorists as a teenager, this Nigerian Christian is still in captivity 8 years later. We'll tell you the latest on the efforts to free Leah Sharibu.
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3: 8 years after the kidnapping of Christian Nigerian schoolgirl Leah Sharibu, her family and supporters continue to fight for her freedom. 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For viewers who may not know who Leah, don't know her personally, what was her like? What was she like before she was taken?
6: Leah was a young teenager who showed a lot of interest in the Bible. Her Sunday school teacher described her as one student who was exceptional in the way she would like to read the Bible, study the Bible, memorize the Bible. She was just exceptional. And this is the testimony of her Sunday school teacher and also one of her teachers in the school that she was kidnapped from.
3: What can you tell us about the group that kidnapped her, and what has her life been like since then?
6: The group that kidnapped Leah, it's the ISWAP faction of Boko Haram, because in 2016 they split into two. The Shekau's group, and then the Islamic State of West Africa province, second group, which is much more lethal. And this group pledged allegiance to al-Baghdadi in Iraq and also Syria. That's ISIS International. And when they went to the schools, the Dapchi technical school girls, they picked up a technical school for girls. They picked up 110 of them. And Leah was the only Christian that was picked up. And this we discovered, actually, when we went to do a documentary on Leah.
3: And in fact, when they were getting ready to release the other girls that they had kidnapped, their kidnappers asked the group, is there anyone among you who is not? Are you all Muslims? And what happened? How did Leah respond?
6: And that is the courage that Leah has exhibited that has made her someone who has inspired both teenagers, young people, and even elderly believers. When they were picked up on the 19th of February 2018, exactly 1 month later, the Nigerian government intervened, and the Nigerian government negotiated and they secured the release of those girls. And so when they drove them to the point of handing them over to the Nigerian government, the Boko Haram commander asked, hey, just to be sure, I hope everyone here is a Muslim. And Leah Sharibu courageously lifted her hand up this way, and her Muslim friends were crying and trying to bring down her hand. And Leah said, I am a Christian. I will not deny Jesus. That is what Leah did. And so Boko Haram released all the 105 girls and to the federal government and took Leah Sharibu back into captivity. And that's where Leah has been from that time to date. So Leah has been in captivity for 8 years plus.
3: just for the reason that she refused to say no to Jesus Christ?
6: Absolutely, for the reason that she told her Boko Haram commander, and these are very lethal, fearsome people, but Leah, as the 14-year-old, then said, I will not deny Jesus, and I will not convert to Islam.
3: In fact, they gave her the opportunity that if she converts Islam, that she would be released like the other 105 girls, and she said no.
6: But Leah rejected it because of her faith in Christ. I think this is where Leah is not only a heroine of the Christian faith, but it also shows that scripture that Leah had stored up through Sunday school showed up. And through the leadership of the Holy Spirit, she chose to remain steadfast. And this is why we need to continue to support and pray for Leah, even in captivity.
3: As Leah celebrates her birthday this week, what emotions does this time of year bring for her family and friends?
6: To be honest, there are many of us who believe that Leah ought to have been set free by now. The fact that Leah is still in captivity evokes a lot of pain in our hearts. But we choose to hold on to God, that God will sustain Leah, that Leah will continue to walk faithfully to the Lord, even as a secret disciple in the place where she's been kept in captivity by Boko Haram commanders. And we continue to pray that God will help Leah to remain faithful to her decision not to deny Jesus, even if it's secretly as a believer. So we're hopeful that Leah will be out.
3: Is there any indication, has there been any communication with Leah in the last 8 years?
6: Yes, we've had a few things out. First of all, I think around September,

0: There was a video recording of Leah in which Leah appealed to the then president of Nigeria, Muhammadu Buhari, who is late now, to see that he should do everything to bring her out. And she also made an appeal to the Christian Association of Nigeria. Now, never always know that some of those videos, the Boko Haram people also take those videos for their own PR. But Leah made that appeal, and the federal government then actually attempted to negotiate to see if Leah would be set free, but the conditions that were set were basically impossible for the Nigerian government. But after that, there have been quiet communication, which I won't go into details here, and those communications continue, but I think that they got to know that Leah is still able to have access through some of those girls who have come out. So they've now put Leah in a much more difficult position. She's under surveillance almost 24/7. They basically kept her in a more secluded place. And you know what that is? So let's continue to pray for her so that her spirit is not broken.
1: Yeah.
0: Let us also pray that God give her mercy, favor in the eyes of those who are keeping her as a captive against her will.
1: Reverend, really appreciate you coming on the broadcast, especially on this on her birthday, to continue to keep her in the spotlight and to have people around the world to continue praying for her. Reverend Gideon Paramalam, thank you so much for joining us. Up next, one of the greatest archaeological finds in history is now on display in our nation's capital.
2: Something has been happening on campuses across the nation.
3: I'll never forget what I saw.
4: We did not plan this at all. What in the world is happening?
3: Thousands of students around this body of water.
4: I don't know, I'm just in awe of God.
5: Gen Z has been written off. They're not the generation that's, you know, following the standards.
6: Honestly, I would just post and post and post and make sure that it looked like everything was okay when deep down it wasn't.
7: People hate on college students, Gen Z, so much, saying there's no hope for Gen Z.
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10: It's just getting started.
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1: Folks, welcome back. A major discovery of manuscripts from the Apostle Paul. Researchers found 42 pages from the 6th century New Testament manuscript called Codex H, multispectral imaging, made reading the 1,500-year-old document possible, giving researchers the ability to identify traces of ink impossible to see with the naked eye. You know, polls show more people today doubting the validity of the Bible. Most issues deal with the reliability of ancient texts or the accuracy of various translations. An archaeological treasure on display at the Museum of the Bible puts those doubts to rest. CBN correspondent Amber Strong takes us there.
16: Once kept under lock and key, portions of the Dead Sea Scrolls are here at DC's Museum of the Bible, removing all obscurity and open for all to see.
10: you can take a journey to the past, to the shores of Qumran, land of the Essenes, and home to one of mankind's greatest discoveries, the Dead Sea Scrolls, which contain the oldest copies of biblical text in existence.
17: Some will try to say King Tut's treasures were a greater archaeological discovery, and they truly are stunning. But the Dead Sea Scrolls still impact the way people read scripture today.
16: Spread across 11 caves in ancient Judea, the Dead Sea Scrolls are considered one of the greatest archaeological finds in history and reveal some of the deepest mysteries of early Christianity.
17: In 1947, a Bedouin shepherd was out. The story has taken over legendary qualities over the years, but according to some of the early accounts, he was looking for a lost sheep, threw some rocks into a cave, heard a crack, and then realized, I need to come back and figure out what was in that cave.
10: From there, an archaeological race to uncover the next treasure began, with each new cave unveiling something more.
18: When they were initially discovered, the first scholars working on the scrolls, who did amazing work in piecing together this puzzle of documents that were fragmentary, actually caused a lot of additional damage to the scrolls unknowingly.
10: Dr. Joe Aziel leads the Dead Sea Scrolls unit at the Israel Antiquities Authority. Since the early 90s, it has served as keepers of the treasure, conserving the scrolls in a climate-controlled facility designed to match the condition of the Judean caves. The displays here are kept under similar conditions with strict protocols, down to the lighting inside the exhibition.
18: They're placed on exhibition here for only 3 months. Every 3 months, we come in and we switch the scrolls with a new set of scrolls because in order to conserve the scrolls, we can display them for 3 months that they're exposed to light, and then they have to rest for 5 years in our safe room.
10: The ancient texts dating back to 300 BC were transcribed by the Essenes, a monastery-like community, and include portions of 38 of 39 of the Old Testament books, along with other readings such as the Book of Enoch.
17: There's even one called the War Scroll that talks about this cosmic end times battle between their community and a group called the Kittim, which most scholars think is the Romans, because I think they saw in their community as they would rise up against the Roman Empire and eventually kind of usher in a messianic age.
10: They also provide insight into the people of Qumran, contemporaries of Jesus and the apostles.
17: To think that we're looking at things that were in existence and being read by a community at the same time Jesus and the disciples were visiting Jerusalem or going to the Sea of Galilee, it's really kind of gives you goosebumps to think about that.
19: The scrolls help us understand issues that are going on in Jesus' life, in his ministry, what people are talking about.
10: Scholars like Dr. Craig Evans, who studied the scrolls for decades, say the fact that these texts are nearly identical to the Bible we read should offer assurance to Christians.
19: The Dead Sea Scrolls don't contradict anything. In other words, the Dead Sea Scrolls don't embarrass Bible believers. The Dead Sea Scrolls don't show that there's some kind of mistake in Scripture.
17: It does make you sit there and say that 2,000 years ago, a community was reading the Book of Psalms, was getting inspiration from Psalm 23, just like I would read it today. And it just shows you the timelessness of the biblical story.
10: From the caves of Judea to Washington, D.C., a word that will stand forever.
16: The Museum of the Bible is the only remaining North American stop where you can see the scrolls, and they will remain on display until September of 2026. Amber Strong, CBN News, Washington.
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3: And finally this week, the ministry that is leading a powerful move of God on college campuses across the U.S. is also reaching out to high school students. Recently in Columbus, Ohio, the Unite Ministry held its second high school outreach. Organizers report hundreds of students committed their lives to Jesus Christ, declaring freedom from addiction, shame, and suicidal thoughts. In the past 3 years, Unitas has reached more than 100,000 college students on 24 college campuses around the country. How exciting. God on the move. So awesome. Folks, that is it for this week's edition of Christian World News. Until next week, from all of us here, as always, goodbye and God bless you.
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6: I got into a serious relationship, but his family was like involved in Santeria. They would do like Ouija boards and like, I mean, everything that you can think of like occult, like they were in it. And I feel like something just like sit on me. Like I was like shaking, crying. I just called out to Jesus. From that moment, I felt like God took it and was like, I'm gonna heal you.
7: On today's Newsmakers, Mike Signorelli, proof of scripture in chaos in Iran, that and more coming up. 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It's called Investigating the Supernatural, Angels and Demons. We traveled across America looking at evidence for the supernatural. 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You can go to cbn.com/supernatural to stream the film today. And in light of that, on today's show, we start with Mike Signorelli, a New York City pastor and deliverance minister who recently held a powerful Easter service and saw some truly incredible moves of God. Let's welcome him here to Newsmakers. Mike Signorelli, fresh off of a historic event in the heart of New York City's Times Square, you held what very well may be, and we can never say 100%, for certain, because we don't know, but the first major Easter service filling with thousands of people, Times Square, on Easter Sunday. What was that like for you? Talk about the experience.
8: Well, let me just start by saying I'm absolutely humbled, and I have an incredible team across all seven campuses of V1 Church that came together. And not only that, but our church represented strong and the Christians of New York City came out as well. And so it was definitely a sign and a witness that God's not done with America. He's certainly not done with New York City. You know, Billy, as things get darker, I really believe that our light is shining brighter. And I'm telling you, it was amazing.
7: So, okay, you're on that stage. I saw the photos. I saw the videos. There are thousands of people out there. This is a vision that you had, and you obviously just thank the people who helped you put it together. But this is a vision that God gave you to do this. You know, one of the things we talked beforehand Saturday night, you were on the Quick Start podcast at CBN, and –

0: asked you what you were hoping to see, and you talked about hoping to see miracles and hoping to see God move. What were some of the things, the reports that you have heard as a result of that event?
1: Yeah, absolutely. Well, God gave me this vision because we're in a post-Christian world, and we're seeing little blips of what could be revival at our colleges and universities, and we're hearing stories, but we need to continue to press in. And so I was like, man, what would happen instead of me just being, no, there's nothing wrong with people coming to your church on Easter, but I thought, what if we brought the church to them? And one of the things that I didn't fully understand the magnitude of was how many thousands of people that buy plane tickets and get hotels just to come to New York City as tourists. And so there was a sovereign moment, and I believe God in his wisdom architected this, where it started to rain and all of these tourists just went under the awnings of the building surrounding our event and just listened to the gospel being preached. And my team came back to me and said, people were weeping. They were crying. As a matter of fact, one story I heard was that a kid was like, come on, dad, let's go. And this dad said, no, we need to hear this, and stayed and received Christ. I mean, and so it was like, they bought a plane ticket and a hotel room to be tourists in New York City, not knowing that their entire family lineage was going to be shifted and changed in that moment. Also got reports because we had over 40,000 people watching online through social media while it was live, and that there were people in hospital rooms that were receiving prayer, and because we prayed for the sick. And I said, this has to be more than just the cunningness of words. This is a demonstration of the power of the Holy Spirit. And we right now are going through the process of collecting those testimonies via email through our teams, because we had anecdotal reports of people in hospital beds that were saying, I feel like I'm healed. Now, of course, I encourage them, get the medical verification and send it to our team. We're only hours. We're like, this just happened yesterday, so we're still collecting those stories. And then the last thing I'll say, and this is, again, something that you can't manufacture. I didn't even talk about it, so I know God, again, was just sovereignly moving. But I went up there to preach. And my heart was, I want this to be on par with Oral Roberts, Billy Graham. You know, I want this to be something of a historic significance. And I wasn't up there to be a personality. I wasn't up there to tell funny stories. I was there to preach the gospel. And I'm telling you, Billy, I got up there and just started preaching. And my team came back and said, when you just started the sermon, there were people all over Times Square that started manifesting demons. And our prayer team had to pray for them, even people that were on the fringes. And it was just like, I believe the power of God, as it went forth, as I was declaring the gospel, it was just confrontational to forces of evil. And so you had, think about this. It's like people watching online in hospitals, in hospital beds, claiming that they received healing, people with demons in person that started screaming out, getting prayer. It was like pandemonium. And then tourists that didn't even plan on being there, telling their kids, we're going to listen to this whole thing, and then accepting Christ. Like, again, you could probably hear my voice is hoarse. I'm still in awe of what happened.
0: 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You do a million things, right? But to watch your videos, hear your sermons, follow your work.
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0: Awesome. Well, Mike, thanks for breaking it all down for us today.
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4: You considered yourself an atheist.
7: Yeah.
4: What did you specifically have against Christianity?
7: My dad was a former music minister. You know, I saw a lot of hurt in that church.
4: In 2015, Walker lost his record deal and had their family van repossessed by the label. That's when Craig decided to give their family van to Walker.
7: Their unconditional love, it was so different from what we were used to. I went and got a Bible and just started reading and reading and reading.
8: It was amazing to watch the transformation and the just the power of the Holy Spirit.
4: Walker had given his life to Christ and couldn't wait to share the news with Craig.
7: I said, I believe.
9: Are you telling me that you believe that Jesus is the Son of God and that you want to live your life for him? He said, that's exactly what I'm saying.
0: Welcome back to Newsmakers. Next up, Jeremiah Johnston, author of The Jesus Discoveries, 10 Historic Finds That Bring Us Face to Face with Jesus, joins the show to tell us all about his book. Let's welcome him here to Newsmakers to share his perspective. All right, now you have an exciting new book. I want you to hold it up for us so we can see it.
10: Okay,
0: there it is. The Jesus Discoveries. There it is. Pretty amazing. Now, this book is dealing with archaeology, right? And amazing archaeological finds and evidence for our faith. Why is it important? I know some people will say, well, I don't need archaeology or evidence necessarily to believe, but why is it helpful for us to have these tools that corroborate our faith?
10: Absolutely. And you asked such a great question because there's many great Christians out there that they walk up to me in our events and around the world and they say, hey, I don't need all that evidence. I have the Bible. You know, I have my faith. Well, I want to make this very clear. There would not have been a single New Testament book written had Jesus Christ not evidentially shown himself to be alive physically, bodily, after he was crucified by the Roman Empire. Remember Thomas, he said, unless I see those nail prints, I will not believe. And so we have to make sure, Billy, that we don't have a faith that's godlier or more pious than the New Testament writers. Remember how Luke opens his Gospels. He's literally presenting the case for Jesus through many infallible proofs. Even Acts 1:3 said Jesus proved himself to be alive through many convincing proofs. And so it's exciting to us as Christians that we can actually appeal to evidence for our faith for the reason that we believe. And remember, we don't ever have faith in faith or faith in a feeling. Faith is always defined by its object. And as Christians, we have faith in the resurrected Lord Jesus Christ. And so the craziest thing happened to me, Billy. I was at my dinner table, which is always crazy, because my wife and I have two teenagers and we have 9-year-old triplets. And my kids issued me a challenge, Billy. They said, Dad, we want you to tell us all the things we can know about Jesus Christ, but you can't use the Bible. Tell us if there's anything we can know from Jesus based on archaeological discoveries and history. And you know what? I wrote a whole book to answer their questions, and it's full of pictures. And it turns out, Billy, we actually know more about Jesus. We have to basically compare Jesus to Roman emperors for the amount of evidence that we have for our Lord and Savior Jesus Christ. And so I wrote this book. They're quick, clear, crisp chapters. I went to the effort to get photographs of these discoveries and paid off a lot of archaeologists to get permissions for them. And so it is the most helpful book for moms and for dads who want to answer that question, because our kids, you know, that's a typical question of teenagers today. Dad, you prove to me something about Jesus, but don't use the Bible. Now, I love the Bible. I love scriptures. It's an incredible testimony. But the great thing is we don't have to stop there because there is such incredible evidence for Jesus. The way I said it on a recent podcast was if we cannot believe that Jesus died and rose again based on the evidence, we should not believe that Caesar crossed the Rubicon. That's how great the evidence is for Jesus.
0: Well, and that's the thing. I mean, you have people out there, and it's so rare because the vast majority of historians believe that Jesus existed at least as a historical figure. But you have people out there who will try to argue he didn't. And it's so wild to me when you see that, when you see people saying that, they'll say, well, there's no physical evidence for Jesus. How do you respond to those people? And again, that's a fringe ideology.
10: Well, it is, but honestly, cults use it a lot. There are a lot of cults that say that Jesus never existed, and they draw people in that way. And first, I'm always pastoral, and I just love to take them by hand and just say, look, you know, our evidence for Jesus is a lot better than Alexander the Great. It's a lot better than Caesar crossing the Rubicon. And so what does that evidence mean? But this isn't your typical boring, did Jesus really exist kind of academic book. The reason that I put it's 10 historic finds that bring us face to face with Jesus is all of these finds are about Jesus of Nazareth. And there are immediate applications we can make to our life to grow closer to Jesus based on these discoveries. I talk about the Jesus cup in, as one of my proofs of Jesus. We actually in 2008 discovered a cup, and I want to say it in Greek, ho goestes die Christou. Literally, it's a cup from Alexandria. And it says, through Jesus, the enchanter, the magician, which corroborates, and by the way, it's dated to AD 50, Billy. This could be the earliest incised words of name of Jesus from any artifact. This is before scripture is written. And what's amazing is this tells us that Jesus was popular as a miracle worker and an exorcist. So much so that his name spread during his lifetime throughout the Mediterranean world, where people realized, hey, if I want to do a charm or put a hex on someone, they just heard this name, Jesus, has power. And so that tells us that, you know what, we serve a miracle working God who can heal. He can answer prayer. He can take us out of our most difficult circumstances. And so that's just one of the 10 Jesus discoveries. So there's pictures of the cup. I explain it, but then in the book, I show you, now, how does this apply to your life if you're busy with teenagers like me?
0: When you think about Jesus himself, and maybe not just Jesus, but the Bible, right? What is the most compelling piece of archaeological evidence for you personally that you've encountered?
10: The most compelling archaeological evidence for me is the Shroud of Turin. And so I've published 300,000 words on the resurrection of Jesus. That's my personal expertise. I'm a historical Jesus scholar, did my PhD on the resurrection. But I had published 300,000 words on the resurrection, Billy, and never mentioned the Shroud until now. So this is actually my first book where I dive in. As you know from previous interviews, I have traveled the world meeting with the physicists, the scientists, the mathematicians, the medical doctors who have staked their academic reputation that the Shroud is not only authentic, but that there's a 1 in 200 billion chance it's not the Jesus of the Bible. And I essentially collate all the data that I've learned over the last 4 years, 3 years on the Shroud. I collate that together and say, here is the best arguments for the Shroud, because the Shroud is a divine, literally itemized receipt of how much Jesus loves us. And outside of the Bible, it is the only artifact that we have that gives testimony in one artifact to the death, burial, and resurrection of Jesus. Nothing else does that. And so I find the Shroud to be the most compelling, but that's only one of the 10 discoveries. There's so many others. Now, what I did in my book, I focused them all on Jesus. So we have the Jesus cup. We have the Palatine Graffito. We have this amazing Papyrus 64 that I literally practically lived with in Oxford. And the problem is we have a generation of believers, Billy, and this is where I so appreciate you and so appreciate CBN, that are desiring to be leveled up. They want to know about this new information so they can have better conversations about their faith. And so I'm just simply serving it up to them, guiding them by the hand to say, hey, here's 10 discoveries that are unimpeachable that you can use to evangelize others and start with your own children.
0: Well, I love that. And the book is The Jesus Discoveries, 10 Historic Finds That Bring Us Face to Face with Jesus. Appreciate you taking the time today.
10: Billy, thank you. You're the best.
0: What a powerful word from Jeremiah Johnston. You can get The Jesus Discoveries wherever books are sold. And we'll be right back in just a moment with more Newsmakers.
11: The veil between us and the Lord is thinnest when we're in our suffering. You know, this brain tumor that keeps coming back, craniopharyngioma you're born with. And when they diagnosed me, they gave me all of the different ways that I could deal with this tumor through, you know, these actions and prayer and exercise and just do everything I can. And the last two appointments with my physician, it shrunk. They don't shrink. They just don't. And it's, God gets all the glory. We're here by His grace and mercy. Our bodies are fragile but resilient, temporary. So we live our days joyfully. We live our days hopefully. We live our days faithfully. And in doing that, my goodness, it changes the world.
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0: 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For our final segment, we are joined by Dr. John Eibner, president of Christian Solidarity International. He recently joined the Into the Supernatural podcast to talk all about chaos unfolding in Iran. Let's welcome him here to the show to break it all down. We are joined today by Dr. John Eibner, president of Christian Solidarity USA and CEO of Christian Solidarity International. What do you think people need to understand about the theology of the regime? And I know this might sound strange to people, but the theology of the Iranian regime, what is driving it? What can you tell us about that?
17: Well, what drives the Iranian regime and really all of the powers and principalities of the world is power, to strive to be like God, to have a kind of domination of the world. That's the motivating factor. And those that seized power in Iran, you know, decades ago and established this Islamic fundamentalist regime believed that Islam would be the force that would enable them to restore the glories of the old Persian Empire. Because Persia is a biblical empire. We read about it in the Bible. And Persia has undergone ups and downs, and in recent times, downs. And the it no longer was a great global power. And the Islamic revolution in Iran was intended to create a new energy, a new dynamism that would enable Iran to become a global power, to dominate the Islamic world, and ultimately, at the end of the story, is to subjugate the rest of the non-Islamic world and make it subject to it. Secularism couldn't mobilize the public. Secularism provided no vision for the future for them. And those who directed the Islamic revolution understood this and were quite successful for a time in mobilizing the public and then establishing a very cruel authoritarian and repressive regime, which is very hostile to Christians, especially native Iranian Christians. They have different categories for Christians in Iran. And it's quite interesting how they grade the different categories of Christians and the experiences of different Christians in Iraq, depending upon where they stand on the Christian hierarchy of the country.
18: That's something I'm really interested in, if you can speak into that more. I mean, obviously, you're from Christian Solidarity International, so we know that you're working all the time. This is your mission, helping Christians who are persecuted all over the world. You just mentioned that there are different, you know, levels of, I guess, threat to the Iranian government. Can you speak to that a little bit as far as like what you're seeing with the stronger?
17: Sure. There are legally recognized Christian churches in Iran, and they're usually based on an ethnicity, that there is a small Armenian Christian minority in Iran. There is a small so-called Assyrian Christian minority. They're legally recognized. They have representation in parliament, but they are only allowed to worship in their churches. They must worship in their own language. They cannot, for example, in Armenian church, can only function in the Armenian language. They do not want there to be outreach in Farsi to the broader population.
18: Wow.
17: Most Iranians don't understand Armenian. So you let the small number of Armenians go to an Armenian church. Yes, they can worship regularly. Nobody is radically interfering with them. Same with the Assyrian community. But the understanding, of course, is that these communities don't engage in political activity and they do not evangelize in broader society.
18: Do you find that some are,
17: Pastor Joseph Shazbanian, a pastor of Armenian origin, who has broken the rule.
18: Great.
17: Has preached in Farsi, invites people to his worship who are ordinary Iranians, non-Armenians, non-Armenian people. This is what the regime fears, because that they can't contain. They try to contain the Christian faith into small groups of ethnic minorities that don't have a big impact on the rest of society. If you break out of that and start evangelizing in Farsi to the broader Iranian Muslim population, this is where you run into very, very serious problems and will end up possibly in jail or persecuted in, sure. in many ways. They will not, as a matter of routine, simply put an Armenian apostolic priest in prison, as long as he's following the rules and only ministering to the tiny Armenian community. But those who break the rules and evangelize in Farsi, the majority language, to the majority Muslim population, are regarded as a threat, and the threat is regarded as even greater because, as you say, there is something of an outpouring of the Holy Spirit happening. We can't really measure it. It's not possible to really document it in this in that repressive society, but we know that something is happening, that the Spirit moves and it's moving to the extent that it terrifies those in power, because
18: Absolutely.
17: The power is based on Islam.
18: John Eidner, thank you so much for coming on to Into the Supernatural.
17: Thank you. Really pleased to be with you. Thanks so much for what you're doing at your end.
0: Continue to pray for the Iranian people and for a change of heart among officials there. We'll be right back in just a moment with more Newsmakers.
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24: I got out of my patrol car and I slipped.
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0: That's all for Newsmakers. 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
36: Today, a mom with crippling pain.
37: The pain was like a 10.
36: Doctors told her to go under the knife.
37: I have small children at home. I cannot and will not consent to a hip replacement.
36: 37 years of suffering.
37: It was difficult for me to walk.
36: How she was healed in one moment.
37: I know nothing's impossible for you. I know you can heal me.
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38: Well, welcome to the 700 Club. President Trump is warning around. The clock is ticking. And there are reports the U.S. and Israel are making intense preparations to resume attacks as soon as this week.
39: New signs of escalation are emerging across the Middle East today, from Iranian drone strikes in the Gulf to Israel's ongoing war against Hamas. CBN Middle East correspondent Joshua Swanson reports from Jerusalem.
40: The Middle East is bracing for possible renewed military action as President Donald Trump warns Iran that time for diplomacy is running out. Posting on Truth Social, Trump declared, "For Iran, the clock is ticking, and they better get moving fast, or there won't be anything left of them. Time is of the essence." The warning came after a Sunday call with Israeli Prime Minister Benjamin Netanyahu. Speaking with Fox News host Brett Baer over the weekend, Trump said the United States is doing the world a big favor by confronting the Iranian threat.
1: You cannot let them have a nuclear weapon. They will use it on us. They'll start off with Israel, wipe it out, the Middle East, wipe it out. It'll go to Europe. You know, they have a missile that goes to Europe. You saw that, okay? They have a missile that goes to Europe. I have done Europe a very big favor.
40: Yet in comments to Axios, the president kept the door open for a deal, saying he's waiting for Iran to submit a revised proposal. Senator Lindsey Graham on NBC's Meet the Press questioned whether any agreement with the current regime is still possible.
2: They're so weakened. They agree to things, and the next day they back up. President Trump's very frustrated. So what to do next? I think it's going to be very difficult to get a deal with the current regime.
40: Meanwhile, an Iranian drone strike sparked a fire near the Barakah nuclear power plant in the United Arab Emirates, a $20 billion facility that supplies nearly a quarter of the UAE's electricity. UAE officials called the incident an unprovoked terrorist attack. No injuries or radiation leaks were reported. In Israel, Prime Minister Benjamin Netanyahu announced the elimination of a senior Hamas commander responsible for helping plan the October 7th attacks.
5: We eliminated the master murderer, Izz al-Din al-Haddad. This despicable terrorist was responsible for the murder, injury, and kidnapping of thousands. He used the hostages as human shields.
40: And in New York City, controversy erupted after Democrat Mayor Zohran Mamdani, a Muslim, posted a Nakba Day video featuring a woman describing her family's forced departure from Jerusalem during Israel's War of Independence. The video drew millions of views as critics accused the mayor of ignoring the roughly 850,000 Jews who were expelled from Arab and Muslim countries after Israel's creation. Joshua Swanson, CBN News, Jerusalem.
38: Well, I didn't think the tension could go any higher, but it clearly is. I think on the Iranian leadership, whatever's left of that leadership, I think their whole strategy is to delay until our elections in November. And they're reading our press as much as we're reading our press. And they're saying, well, you have deep divisions about the end game on this attack. And so we're going to just wait you out. We've been here for 47 years, and six more months isn't going to make that much of a difference. So they're just going to wait and see what will happen. But in that time period, is Trump going to run out of patience? It's quite clear, based on his recent posts, that he already has. In other news, Taiwan's leaders are speaking out after President Trump raised concerns about U.S. military support for the island. John Jessup has that story and more from our CBN News Bureau in Washington. John?
7: That's right, Gordon. President Trump said he and China's President Xi Jinping discussed an upcoming arms sale to Taiwan in great detail during last week's summit. Xi addressed U.S. support for Taiwan in a private meeting, warning Trump that if handled poorly, it could lead to, quote, an extremely dangerous situation. Beijing views the self-ruled island as a breakaway province and says it could use force if necessary. After the summit, administration officials said its policy towards Taiwan has not changed. However, the president would not commit to a $14 billion package to strengthen Taiwan's defenses against Chinese military threats. He said, quote, "The last thing we need right now is a war that's 9,500 miles away." On CBS's Face the Nation, Taiwan's representative to the United States said the president should consider Taiwan's side.
9: The ones creating all this trouble, and that's why, you know, it's like our house, there's intruders trying to get into our house. We're trying to beef up our security system. And then they complain, the intruder complains, that because we're trying to improve our security system, it's making his job harder.
7: Axios reports that close advisors to President Trump fear China will invade Taiwan in the next 5 years. Well, the Pentagon says a planned rotation of thousands of U.S. troops to Europe's eastern flank is on hold. Questions remain about the reason for the decision and what it means for U.S. allies. CBN national security correspondent Caitlin Burke is traveling through several NATO countries in the region. She has reaction from nations facing a potential Russian threat.
4: Here in Warsaw, Poland, officials say they're not overly concerned by reports that a rotation of roughly 4,000 U.S. soldiers will no longer deploy to NATO's eastern flank. As that news was breaking, I spoke with officials from both Lithuania and Poland. Here's what Lithuania's foreign minister had to say.
6: This is our interest, and this is the interest of the United States, to keep troops in Europe. This is the very effective strategically way to keep deterrence in place. This is a proven way for militarily to have the place for the troops to train together with the European troops. This is also useful for U.S. to extend its power and also to conduct the operations that are further away, like the Middle East. And it's also part of our transatlantic cooperation.
4: Meanwhile, in Poland, the deputy foreign minister said Warsaw is not alarmed by the reports, but officials would have appreciated far more communication from Washington. They say some level of U.S. troop reduction in Europe has long been expected, but they want any changes to be gradual, strategic, and clearly communicated. Ultimately, Polish officials say it's not just troop numbers that matter most. It's knowing the United States would stand with its allies in a crisis. Caitlin Burke, CBN News, Warsaw, Poland.
7: Thanks, Caitlin. Outrage is stirring in the United Kingdom over what critics call an abuse of free speech and religious liberty. A video shows authorities hauling away a 66-year-old street preacher and grandfather in handcuffs. His alleged crime? Publicly sharing the gospel and speaking out against Islam. CBN's Gary Lane brings us the story.
8: This video showing the dramatic arrest of street preacher Steve Mayle in Watford, England, has been seen by millions.
10: I am a preacher of the gospel. Watch this. Watch this. There is no offense being committed here. None whatsoever. None whatsoever. Listen, listen. You repent and believe on the Lord Jesus Christ and you'll be saved.
8: Pastor Mayle faces charges of hate speech for criticizing aspects of Islam and encouraging people to follow Jesus. Although some quickly labeled him an Islamophobe, the street preacher isn't backing down from his message of love.
11: The Bible says you must be born again, and God affords his grace through Jesus Christ for all humanity. This is what I preach. This is not hate. This is love. This is compassion, because it's having compassion on the Muslims.
8: Mayle accuses the police of mistreatment for putting him in double handcuffs so tight he needed a doctor afterward. After he called out to Jesus for help with the pain, Mayle described how one officer responded.
11: All I could think of saying was, in the name of Jesus, take these off. I'm in pain. In the name of Jesus. Then the copper that threw me into the car, my head was banged against the thing, and she said this with great cynicism and delight and mocking.
12: In the name of Jesus, get in the car.
13: In the name of Jesus, get in the car.
11: I'll tell you now, the British police would never do that to a Muslim. They would never do that to a Muslim mullah. They would never say, in the name of Muhammad, shut your mouth and jump in the car. Never, never. Why the name of Jesus is on trial here? Why the Bible is on trial here?
8: Muslims now make up around 7% of England's population, making them a serious voting bloc. According to Mayle, police and government leaders are giving them special treatment.
11: Something's going on here in the United Kingdom that is insidious, it is dangerous, it favors a particular community, and the Islamic community can do anything they want. Watch out, because this is coming to America. And Americans, you need to pray and you need to get ready.
8: Pastor Mayle spent 12 hours behind bars. Now out on bail, he faces a court date in July. If things go badly, he could face prison. While Mayle hopes that's not the case, he says it would be an honor to suffer for his faith in Christ.
11: If I do go to jail, they'll be happy to get me out, because I'm going to preach nonstop the message of Jesus Christ, his love, his mercy, and his reconciling power. How about that?
8: Pastor Mayle's arrest has people all over the world talking. It's led to tough questions about free speech, religious freedom, and what it can really cost to share your faith in the West right now. Gary Lane, CBN News.
7: All right. Thank you, Gary. Gordon, back to you.
38: Well, it does raise very serious issues about free speech, freedom of religion, freedom of religious expression. It's a shame to see it happening in UK. It's also a shame to see a police officer taunting a pastor. There's literally no place for that. But just imagine what it would mean to say, well, you can't say anything against Islam. What would that do? I think there's plenty to say against Islam. I think there's plenty to say that if you think engaging in jihad is somehow going to give you a ticket to heaven, you need to think again. If you think convincing women to strap bombs to their bodies and go into marketplaces and blow themselves up, again, is some kind of ticket to heaven, you've got to think again. That's a sure ticket to another place. These are very serious concerns, and if we're not allowed to speak up against what is an obvious evil, an obvious ideology that encourages violence, you look at the number of terrorist attacks across the world, and there's quite a correlation to Muslim ideology. Why can't we, as a free people in the UK, in Europe, and right here in the United States, why can't we speak against that and tell them, no, there's a much better way to live? There's a much better way to have a relationship with a loving God who wants to redeem you and wants to save you. This is the path forward. What you're doing is not the path forward. Why can't we say that and say that openly on every single street corner? Now, there's another part to this, and it's a very serious part. There was a magazine in Paris that decided to publish a cartoon about Muhammad. They paid with their lives. Terrorists came, invaded. They thought they had some kind of protection with an elevator code. No, they didn't have protection. And they were killed because they wanted free expression. They wanted to publish a cartoon. That's the response from Islam. What is our response to that? It has to be very firm. No, not on our watch. You don't get to have this kind of revenge killing. You don't get to do this in a free and open society. We have to protect our freedoms. We have to protect our freedom of speech, our freedom of religion, especially our freedom of religious expression. That is paramount, and it's key to an open society. Terry?
39: Well, still ahead, Fox News' Rachel Campos Duffy joins us live. She's going to talk about the sacrifices, traditions, and ideals that have shaped our nation. She's also going to share some patriotic stories from her Fox family. That's coming up. And then up next, a recap of Rededicate 250, the president's call for a day of prayer, praise, and thanksgiving on the National Mall. All the highlights from CBN News right after this.
0: Hi, Mom. I can't wait for you to hear well again, so I won't have to scream to tell you that I love you.
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38: Well, thousands gathered yesterday in Washington, D.C. for a Rededicate 250, a national jubilee of prayer, praise, and thanksgiving. Well, CBN's Kelly Wright reports from the National Mall on this historic event.
1: As worship leaders sang about a divine move upon the land, speakers delivered a unified message throughout the day. America's future depends on turning back to God.
2: On this 250th anniversary of our nation's founding, we gather to prayerfully declare the following. Here it is. America is not done with God, and God is not done with America.
1: The gathering centered on a call to rebuild lives, restore faith, and rededicate the nation by placing its hope in God. Historic reflections also played a major role. Speakers pointed to America's beginning, noting that in times of national uncertainty, the founders called the country to prayer and fasting. Abigail Robertson, CBN's host of Heaven Meets Earth, talked about how America has encountered God's divine providence through miracles in war, sickness, and danger.
3: On July 13th, 2024, I woke up with intense anxiety. All day, I sensed something bad was going to happen, and I prayed for divine protection. Suddenly, at 6 p.m., I hit my knees, and I cried out to God, saying, Lord, I don't know who needs prayer, but you have my full attention. Send a charge of your angels to protect them. 11 minutes later, President Trump was shot, his life spared by a sudden head tilt. I know I wasn't the only intercessor God stirred to pray, and praise the Lord, we listened to the whisper of the Holy Spirit in our minds.
1: President Trump invited people to the mall for the purpose of bringing God back to the center of America. In a video, he read from the Bible, focusing on 2 Chronicles 7:14, which calls the nation to seek God for healing and forgiveness. House Speaker Mike Johnson prayed for America to devote itself to the principles of God.
5: Forgive us of our sins individually and collectively, and help us to devote ourselves with a renewed piety and patriotism to the eternal truths of your word and to the enduring principles of the declaration you blessed us with. Above all, Lord, grant us the courage in your favor to preserve this republic.
1: Many in attendance said the nation cannot experience rededication without repentance.
9: If you were to describe the mood here today, it's been an atmosphere filled with electricity in a positive sense, because people here have established faith, hope, and love. And the greatest of these, of course, being love. Love for God, love for country. But they've also been given a task, not just to celebrate today, but to go to all of their homes throughout America and challenge other people to trust in God, realizing that America truly is one nation under God. At the Rededicate 250 celebration on the National Mall in Washington, Kelly Wright, CBN News.
38: Well, I'm a very proud uncle today. Abby is my niece, and so it's Abby Robertson Allen, and her message was just incredible. But there was an historic thing that happened. The Speaker of the House, Mike Johnson, prayed to rededicate America to God, to renew the vows that our forefathers made so long ago. Let's take a close look at the first dedication of our nation back on May 17th, 1776. This is before the Declaration of Independence. The Continental Congress called for a solemn day of humiliation, fasting, and prayer. From the earliest days of this nation, there has been a question, not just of survival or prosperity, but of purpose. Why are we here? In 1670, Samuel Danforth, a Harvard graduate, a poet, an astronomer, and a pastor, gave an election sermon, a custom of that day. Danforth stood before the people and reminded them that their journey into the wilderness was not accidental. It was an errand into the wilderness, a divine calling to be a people set apart, a light in a dark world. They were not building settlements. They were seeking the liberty
4: to worship God in accordance with the dictates of their conscience. Well, more than a century later, as a fragile new nation struggled for independence, that same sense of purpose echoed again. On May 17, 1776, the Continental Congress called for a solemn day of fasting and prayer. They called upon the people to confess and bewail our manifold sins and transgressions, to seek repentance and to find mercy through the merits and mediation of Jesus Christ. A nation in crisis turned not first to strategy, but to God. Well, in Massachusetts, once a colony under a crown, well, they printed the proclamation with a new declaration: God save this people. No longer God save the king, the new cry, God save us. A prayer to the God who proclaims liberty throughout the land. A prayer to the God of the prophet Daniel, who would give the government to the people. A government of the people, by the people, and for the people. A people who would fulfill George Washington's favorite Bible verse: everyone shall sit under his vine and under his fig tree, and no one shall make them afraid, for the mouth of the Lord of hosts has spoken. Well, today, generations later, we stand in a different wilderness. Not one of frontiers, but one of division and uncertainty. And the question returns: what is our errand now? And so, like those who came before us, we are invited again to stop and take a personal inventory, to humble ourselves, to pray. This National Day of Prayer is not a tradition lost from 250 years ago. It is a return to the understanding that our strength does not come from wealth, influence, innovation, but from the mercy of God. A return to repentance, not as a burden, but as a doorway to renewal. Let's renew how we love one another, how we forgive one another. This was the heart of the errand into the wilderness, and it remains the heart of our calling today. So on this day of prayer, let us hope that God will heal our land, hope that we really can become one nation, under God, indivisible, with liberty and justice for all. May God save the people, all the people of this nation. May God have mercy on us, not for our sake, but that through us, the world may see His light. Amen and amen. Let us not stop praying for America. Yes, we had a singular moment yesterday, but let's continue until we see God move in our nation. It's one thing to rededicate. We now need Him to renew. We sometimes take pride in our democracy or in our achievements and in all the things that supposedly we have accomplished, and we neglect it was God who gave it to us in the first place. We somehow think that we came up with the concept, we the people, and put that in our Constitution. No, the framers of the Constitution knew their Bible, and it's in your Bible too. And you can find it in Daniel chapter 7, verse 27, where Jesus, the Son of Man, turns and gives the government, everything that has been entrusted to Him, all the power and all the authority, He gives it to the people, to the saints of the Most High God. Let's renew that call. Let's renew our errand in the world today to be a light to the nations, to be a city on a hill, to show the whole world what can happen when you become one nation under God, indivisible, where you obey His commandments and you show forth His glory to a lost and hurting world. We can do that. Now, we're calling for 40 days of prayer leading into July 4th, and we want people to be educated on how to pray for the nation. So we've created this wonderful teaching. It's called Seeking the Peace of the Nation, Praying for America.
38: 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Say, I want to be a part. I want to get this wonderful teaching. 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

0: all share their love of country in a new book by Rachel Campos Duffy. Rachel joins us to talk about all-American patriotism when we come back. It's easy to look at what's going on around the world and in our nation today and feel discouraged about it. But the future of our nation is yet to be defined, and we get to have a hand in that. This book is all about that. 40 days of praying for America. More than just idle words, a commitment from our hearts to make a difference in the hour we live in. I like to have something that kind of guides me in the process to keep me on track. That's what Praying for America will do for you. It's filled not only with thoughts for us and prayers for us, but places for you to actually journal what God is speaking to your heart. God says when we are united that in that place, He commands a blessing. Our country needs the blessing of God. Will you commit to 40 days of prayer? Can one person make a difference? Yes, they can. Be that one person. Get a hold of Praying for America and step up to the plate. Let God use you in this hour.
1: Friend, do you remember when it felt good to withdraw your cash from the bank to expand a business, go on vacation, or buy a new car? Well, today, withdrawing your own cash has become a very risky business, according to The Secret War, a shocking new research report. I just read it. And folks, I was amazed to learn why banks are now required to spy on us for the government and then report any suspicious or unusual behavior. I suggest you get The Secret War free. Just call the number on the screen, no charge, from the folks at Swiss America, and get this. Did you know simply spending cash today may be enough to have you branded as a potential criminal? That's right. The new war on cash is really a war against all freedom-loving Americans. The secret war is yours free, so call the number on the screen and you can tell them Pat Boone gave you the number.
0: Rachel Campos Duffy is a proud member of the Fox News family. She's also a proud American, and she's instilling the same love of country that she received growing up into her own children.
2: Rachel Campos Duffy is the well-known co-host of Fox and Friends Weekend and the wife of Transportation Secretary Sean Duffy. Also the mother of 9 children, Rachel has high hopes for the youth of America and an appreciation for our country's heritage. In a new book, All American Patriotism, Rachel celebrates the people, history, and spirit of America, as well as its 250th anniversary.
0: Rachel Campos Duffy joins us now by Zoom, and we welcome you to the program. Rachel, it's great to have you with us.
3: Hi, Terry. It's great to be on the show with you. Thanks for having me on.
0: Your book is beautiful, All American Patriotism. Beautiful photography. It highlights the grandeur of America. What inspired you to write a book about American patriotism?
3: Well, we knew we were coming up on the 250th birthday of America. I wrote a best-selling book with my husband called All American Christmas. It went, you know, gangbusters. It was on the New York Times bestseller list for multiple weeks. And so we thought, let's do that same format, right, where I invited different members of the Fox family that, you know, so many of your viewers also love, and have them write a chapter each about what America means to them. So it's a compilation of their personal stories and personal family history and just what it is that makes them love America. Because as you know, I work for the most patriotic network in America, so it made a lot of sense. And the way that I selected all of my friends from the Fox family was I tried to get people from all areas of the country because, as you know, we're a very regional country, and people from the Northwest are very different from the South, and people from Texas are very different from people who are from Vermont or Washington, D.C. or the Midwest. So I try to get a good, you know, collection of people who represent an area of the country really well. And so we brought them all together and I did the introduction. I wrote the introductions for each of their chapters, and Erica Kirk wrote the foreword. And I have to tell you, I turned in my manuscript after Christmas, and I sat down this past week, and I was flying back from my daughter's graduation in Texas and flying back to Washington, D.C. to be here for the rededication.

0: conversation. And I reread the book while I was on the plane, and I was like, darn it, Rachel, this is a great book. I hadn't read it since December. And it just, you're so inspired. Everybody's story is a little different, and has its own personality, but they all come to the same conclusion, which is that we live in the greatest country on earth. We won the golden ticket, right? The Willy Wonka golden ticket with our citizenship. And we just don't talk enough about how amazing our country is, how exceptional it still is. It was in 1776. It still is in 2026. And also our religious and Christian roots. And sadly, Terry, a lot of our kids are not getting this kind of information. In fact, yesterday when I was at the mall here in Washington, D.C. for the rededication, I don't think our kids even knew that our country was dedicated to God, 250 years ago. It's not in their history books.
1: Why do you think that happened, Rachel? And how do we regenerate that understanding of the greatness of our nation, how God has been so a part of the blessing that we've appreciated? 4 in 10 Gen Z adults say that they don't really take great pride in their country. What do
0: Right.
1: we do about that?
0: So you're right. Patriotism, when you do the polling, patriotism has collapsed from age 30 on down. Their sense of patriotism is just not the same as it is for Gen Z or boomers. Even millennials report higher levels than Gen Z. So we have a problem. And I wish I could tell you that, it wasn't intentional, but it truly was an intentional effort. Our country is great because our country is good, and our country is good because it was rooted in Christianity and in that heritage. And that's the culture that our founders came from. And they said, no, our rights don't come from a man, a monarch, a king. They come from God. And the purpose of government is to secure those rights that are God-given. And it goes on from there. And so there are progressives, Marxists, atheists. There's nothing more anti-Christian than communism. And these progressives started to understand very early on that if they could, infuse the curriculum with the idea that, removing God from our school curriculum, removing God from the public square and from the culture, that they could impact, and they had to undo this history because the history is so grounded in Christian principles that they just by omission, by lying about the fact that yes, we don't have a religion that's established by the government. But the purpose of government was not to separate us from religion. It was to protect our rights to freely express our faith. And so they tried to shame Christians from the public square. And they really needed to convince our kids that our country was not a good country, that it was bad, that the founders were racist, that they took them out of the context of the time that they lived, and they denigrated them, and in the process denigrated so much of our history. I mean, the history book most high schoolers are getting inside of junior high and high school, it used to be a college staple with your Marxist professors, but it went down into the high schools, and it's called it's a history book written by Howard Zinn, and Howard Zinn is a Marxist, and so every incident, every event in American history, he will retell in this history book through the prism of oppressed versus oppressor. And so it's a victim prism through which all events in American history are viewed through. And it's very distortionary. And it's meant to come out of this hating America and wanting to be a social justice warrior. And that's what they want with our kids. And so we have to really in part, as parents, we have to take responsibility for passing on patriotism. I hope that the stories in this book here, remind you that your family has a story. Every
1: Exactly.
0: family has an American story, an American dream story, whether your family came on the Mayflower, or as my mother did, you know, became a citizen when I was in kindergarten.
1: Yeah.
0: So every family has an American dream story, and we have to pass that on. And that's actually more powerful than the Marxist professor.
1: Absolutely.
0: He will have an impact, but your story and your influence are far more formative. And so we have to carry on not just the stories of our family, but also the stories of our history.
1: Yes. And it has to be done intentionally. And your book is a great contributor to all of that. It's really fun also to read about all of the individual stories of the Fox team that you work with. And it's really quite rare how unique every person's story is and their history. Thank you. It's really a wonderful book, All American Patriotism. It ought to be on your coffee table, folks. It's a gift to commemorate our 250th anniversary, and it gives you insight into the lives of your favorite Fox News personalities. It's available nationwide. Great job, Rachel Campos Duffy. Thank you for being with us today.
0: Thank you, and happy 250th to our beautiful, marvelous, exceptional nation.
1: Indeed. Great to have you here. Gordon?
0: You got it.
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9: Welcome back to Washington for the CBN Newsbreak. The Reverend James Robison, the founder of Life Outreach International, died Sunday at the age of 82. Along with his wife, Betty, Robison co-hosted the nationally syndicated Christian television program, Life Today. The ministry released a statement saying, in part, though we grieve this tremendous loss, we also celebrate a life faithfully lived in service to God and others. We will faithfully carry on the mission James cared about so deeply. Well, in the Middle East, CBN's Heart for Iran ministry continues to reach the Iranian people with the gospel. Throughout its 20 years, the ministry's prayer support has received 657,000 inbound calls representing thousands of conversations about Christianity to a region longing for hope. In addition to sharing the Bible with Muslim background seekers, Heart for Iran's prayer teams also support and disciple committed believers who often have few resources. Well, you can find out more about what CBN is doing around the world by going to cbn.com/international. Gordon and Terry will be back right after this.
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2: Well, Pauline suffered crippling hip pain that began when she gave birth to her son. It lasted 40 years. Doctors recommended a total hip replacement. Pauline refused and said she chose to believe that her healing was already completed at the cross.
24: And the pain was like a 10 on the right hip. It was not until I got into my regular room and no more pain meds that I really felt the discomfort.
25: When Pauline Ruiz gave birth in June of 1984, she expected joy, not a lifetime of struggle. The difficult birth left her with crippling hip pain that never went away.
24: It was difficult for me to walk because the pain would shoot from my hip to down my leg.
25: For the next 3 years, Pauline tried everything to make the discomfort stop, including over-the-counter medications and chiropractic adjustments that only brought temporary relief. By 1987, the severity of her symptoms had increased so much that she visited an orthopedic specialist who suggested a hip replacement.
24: I thought to myself, I have small children at home. I cannot and will not consent to a hip replacement.
25: So she resolved to live with the pain. However, even after simple tasks like doing her household chores, the discomfort would flare up again. Pauline continued praying for healing, even though she sometimes doubted whether God would heal something so small.
24: When I compare it to all the other things in life, cancers, illnesses, diseases, I thought a little pain in my hip is very trivial.
25: For 37 years, the pain would come and go. As Pauline's faith deepened, so did her perspective. She wasn't just praying for relief anymore. She was praying for a complete healing only Jesus could give.
24: I realized that I was tolerating something that he completed at the cross. I said, Lord, put it in the socket. Do whatever you need to do. I know nothing's impossible for you.
25: By 2025, the pain still surfaced at times, but Pauline continued believing for total healing. Then one day, As she lifted a suitcase out of her car, she triggered the worst pain she had ever felt.
24: It was like a 10 in pain. And I said, Lord, I want you to heal me this time. I don't want to go to the chiropractor. I know you can heal me.
25: Then, on February 5th, 2025, while Pauline was watching the 700 Club, she got a surprise as Gordon Robertson began to pray.
2: Someone else, you've had problems related to childbirth in your hips. God's going to heal all of that and return it to how he originally intended now. In Jesus' name, amen.
24: As soon as Gordon said childbearing, I jumped from my chair, and immediately I felt like my hip went into the socket. The pain was gone immediately, and it's never come back. God's healing power flowed through my body. From then on, I can vacuum, I can sweep, I can do my chores.
25: Today, Pauline encourages everyone, no matter their need, big or small, to keep trusting God, because he will heal you too.
24: He died at the cross, and the stripes that he took on his back are for all the things, big or small, he cares about anything that you are concerned about. He never changes. He's the same yesterday, today, and forever.
2: I don't know what it is about these healing stories, but they get healed and then start doing housework. It just is absolutely hilarious to me that that is the response. I've got some cleaning to do. God wants to heal you. And when you get that settled, that it's not something that you've got to beg and plead for, it's something he's already provided. Now, that's a big hurdle for you when you're in pain. When you have the diagnosis from the doctor, when you hear, well, the treatments aren't working, well, when you hear that, well, I don't have any solution other than we can try surgery, when you hear those things, it's very hard to then go back and say, well, Jesus has already taken it on the cross. And I understand that. And I understand how difficult it is to fight the good fight of faith, particularly when your symptoms are screaming at you. But listen to what Pauline said. She said, I have been tolerating, and she used a very strong word, I have been tolerating what Jesus has already taken care of on the cross. It's finished in the kingdom of heaven. It's already been accomplished. The problem is I'm tolerating it. Now, I've declared on this show, and some people have pushed back, but I've declared on this show, sickness is illegal in heaven, and it's against the law. Now get that. In heaven, is there anybody sick? Is there anybody lonely? Is there anybody poor? Are all these things, they're all done away with. You can read it for yourself. It's in your Bible. There's this wonderful description of heaven in the book of Revelation. No more tears, no more pain, no more sorrow. Isn't that wonderful? And we get to have that. And this is why Jesus told us how to pray. Pray that thy kingdom come, thy will be done on earth as it is in heaven. Now, when we pray God's will down from heaven to earth in accordance with how Jesus instructed us, that miracles happen, incredible things happen. And you just saw a 40-year pain, a 40-year problem from childbirth get healed in an instant. That can happen to you if you just follow the same pathway. Now, first, Pauline's established, I've been tolerating this. This is illegal. Jesus has already done it on the cross. And so she's got that firm in her mind. She doesn't let other thoughts interfere. She doesn't let her own pain interfere. It's already been taken care of. I don't need to tolerate this. I can declare it illegal in my body by the authority and power given to me by Jesus Christ. And then there was a word sent to heal her disease that quickened that faith into something real. Now, that same thing can happen to you. Now, here's the pathway, and it's set out in Psalms, so it's actually before the crucifixion. God set the pathway out. You find it in Psalm 103. Bless the Lord, O my soul, and forget not all his benefits. That's the key. You don't enter into his presence with complaining. You enter into his presence with praise. Bless the Lord, O my soul. Thank you, Jesus. Thank you for what you accomplished on the cross. Thank you that you have forgiven all my sins. That's what Psalm 103 says. Bless the Lord, O my soul, forget not all his benefits. Who forgives all your iniquities? Isn't that wonderful? It's the best news anybody's heard. Every mistake I've ever made, every sin that I intended to do, all of those things, the ones I didn't even know I was doing, all of them have been forgiven. I get to walk free from all the consequences of sin. I don't have to have that burden on me. I'm not cursed under the weight of it anymore. He has set me free. Now, Psalm 103 adds another thing to it. He heals all your diseases. Isn't that wonderful? That's a great promise. And then one I'm claiming now, he renews your youth. Isn't that great? That's a great promise. He can renew your youth, your vitality, your strength, your zest for life. He can do all of these things. All we have to do is walk into it and walk that same path. Let's bless him now. Let's bless him for what he's already accomplished. And let that miracle power and authority flow through you, that his will can be done on earth in your body as it is in heaven. Let's pray. Lord, we come to you believing, and we bless you. We bless you for all that you have done. You have given us life. You have given us breath. You have given us this wonderful nation of like-minded believers, this community. You have given us liberty. You have given this garden of earth, this incredible resources all around us. We thank you for it. We thank you for family. We thank you for all the blessings that you've poured out continually over our lives. And now we look to your word, because your word has given us hope that you forgive all our iniquities, you heal all our diseases. So, Lord, we appropriate that. We appropriate the authority of your word, and we ask that your will would be done in our bodies as it is in heaven. We declare pain, sickness, infirmity be gone now in Jesus' name. I take the authority that has been given to me as a believer in Jesus Christ. I declare over you now, you have no place in my body anymore. You must leave me now in Jesus' name. Terry, God's given you something.
0: Yeah, there's someone, you have extreme issues in your mouth, with your teeth, with the bones. It's more than just a little bit. And you have actually tolerated this because your mother or your father had this, and you have seen it as something that's just foisted upon you by your heritage, and it is not true. Receive God's healing for that right now in Jesus' name. And someone else, same thing with heart palpitations, and your parents suffered from it as well, but you are declared free through the word of the Lord. Accept that and begin to praise God for it in Jesus' name.
2: There are many heart conditions being healed right now. Someone, you've been specifically diagnosed with congestive heart failure. There's fluid buildup around that, compressing into the heart muscle. God's healing you now, and he's taking that fluid all away. He's restoring the heart muscle, no more damage, but full functioning power in the name of Jesus. Someone else, you've been diagnosed with a mass in your lower left lung, and you're very concerned, and you're wondering, is this cancer? Is this a death sentence? What is this? God is pronouncing life over you now in Jesus' name. Someone else, you've had a right hip problem for a long time. And I don't know if it's been diagnosed as some kind of bursa or displacement, but you're healed and you're able to put full weight on it. All of that pain just left you right now. In the name of Jesus, be healed.
0: Retinal tear as well. There are several of you, I think. Just lift up your hands and claim that and begin to thank the Lord for it.
2: You've got an undiagnosed, they can't find the source of it, but there's an infection of the spinal fluid. and it's infected, and that infection is life-threatening for you right now. In the name of Jesus, be healed, be cleansed from it all. In Jesus' name, amen and amen. If you've been healed, let us know. Let us share your good report. 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Here's a word from Psalms. Bless the Lord, O my soul, who heals your diseases.
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18: What does godly masculinity look like in an age of constant attacks on God's design for sexuality? That's today's Faith and Culture. Stick with us. What does it look like to be masculine in a world that so often gets it wrong? Culture tells us two lies, that to be a man is to be macho and completely hardened to our emotions, or that there's no such thing as a binary between men and women. But scripture, of course, tells us something altogether different, that men and women are designed in God's image with distinct traits, and each are ordained to reflect the character of our Creator. Welcome to Faith and Culture. I'm your host, Trey Gons Phillips, and here to talk about all of this with us is pastor and author Seth Trout. Seth, you have a brand new book, Authentic Masculinity, Leaving Behind the Counterfeits for God's Design. So tell us first why you decided to write this book.
26: You know, the simple answer is I was asked to, which is kind of a silly thing to say, but I had a friend who's leading a big college ministry in the area, 400 or 500 college students. And he was saying that, hey, there's this need for leadership on masculinity. A lot of our guys are getting swept up into this kind of online machismo, Andrew Tate, red pilly thing. Could you come and give a talk on masculinity? And I thought, sure. And so then I had to come up with something to say about masculinity. And so I created this kind of framework for how to think through masculine virtues. Man is not God, so be humble. Man is not an animal, so be disciplined. Man is not a child, so be responsible. And man is not a woman, so be chivalrous, kind of based on 1 Peter 3:7, where Peter says, show honor to the woman as the weaker vessel. And then one of my other buddies said, hey, that's a pretty good framework. You should write an article about that. So I did. And then a publisher contacted me and said, hey, we think this might be a book. And then we're off to the races. And so I was really happy to do it. And I think the feedback so far has been that it's really helping young guys, really helping dads who want to raise up their sons, really helping recent converts to the faith get a real grasp on God's vision and good design for what it means to be a man.
18: Well, you already alluded to this a little bit, but the book is built on the premise of what you call the masculinity pyramid. So explain to us more clearly what you mean by that.
26: Yeah, there's two pyramids in the book. The first one is the virtues pyramid, which is humility, discipline, responsibility, and chivalry. And I get to those four virtues through negation. You know, because we're not God, we ought to be humble. Because we're not animals, we should have discipline.